0: pleasure to be here with you today. I'm excited.
1: John, you were diagnosed with ALS in September of 2000 and given 2 to 5 years to live. How would you describe your life before that?
0: I was, a lot like most everyone else. A little overcommitted and underappreciated. I was pretty much hard-charging type A personality that thought there was nothing I could not overcome. Mm. So I worked a lot and enjoyed my family. But did I mention I really enjoyed work?
1: Now, I'm wondering if this has anything to do with self-sufficiency and perfection.
0: How observant you are. But yes, it has everything to do with self-sufficiency and perfection. It even goes much deeper than that, but maybe we'll get to that.
1: Well, in your book, The Lucky John Payne, he's going to go into more detail about this whole idea of self-sufficiency and perfection. You might have noticed that he really enjoyed work. Well, we're talking about a man who, Lonnie, Suzanne, I mean, he was incredibly successful in the construction industry. The construction industry. And to hear him now post nearly 20 years with ALS, some thoughts as we shared in this time together with John up to this point. Suzanne, Lonnie?
2: You know, I personally couldn't relate to having such a changed life, and yet what a perspective I think we're about to hear, and something that I think we should all really listen more carefully to, because life can go by so quickly, and I feel that John's message and his testimony is not only going to remind us, but hopefully turn us, change us to understanding some of the great value of life that he's learned, and lessons that God tries to teach us every day that don't really sink in until you're faced with that kind of life-changing experience.
1: Mm-hmm. And when we come back to this next segment with John, he's going to talk a little bit about his daughter and how self-sufficiency and perfection influenced him or her as part of his family. So here's more with John Payne.
0: Maybe we'll get to that.
1: Well, in your book, The Luckiest Man, and I want to come back to the title of the book in relation to a classic movie, but in your book, maybe you could just touch on this a little bit and go deeper. You write about your daughter, Hillary. How did Hillary's illness impact your perfection?
0: Well, another word for perfection sometimes could be control. Hmm. And, you know, part of Hillary's eating disorder, anorexia, or, you know, quite frankly, made me feel like a failure as a father, because my daughter refused to eat. I was about to die. And so it was affected by image of myself as a good father and dad. But you can't even make your own daughter eat. And although it sounds like it's all about me, goodness, I was praying and pouring my heart out to God to help my daughter live. My wife and I didn't know what to do. But those perfectionistic tendencies are certainly not getting me what I wanted.
1: So this wall of self-sufficiency and perfection, before your diagnosis, did it draw you closer to God, or did it push you away from God?
0: Well, I'm not sure I'm aware of any scripture that tells us to draw into our perfectionism or self-sufficiency. I'm sorry, pretty much diametrically opposed, and because another word for those is self-will. And we've become pretty dependent upon our self-will, and that never leads toward a more intimate relationship. It never does.
1: So, John, how does your book title, The Luckiest Man, relate with the title of a classic movie, The Pride of the Yankees?
0: Well, it relates in a similar way that Lou Gehrig, in his closing speech at Yankee Field, stated that he was the luckiest man because he had received everything he had ever wanted in life.
1: You're listening to John Payne. John has been fighting, as he will say in a few moments, the savage disease, ALS, also known as Lou Gehrig's disease. John Payne, you can find out more about him at johnrpayne.com. That's P-A-I-N-E, like Thomas Paine, johnrpayne.com. He's the author of the book, The Luckiest Man, How a 17-Year Battle with ALS Led Me to Intimacy with God. When we come back from our break, John will share more about his fight with ALS and how his fight with ALS has been a personal pathway to intimacy with God. Now you say, Danny, how in the world can a fight with ALS lead to intimacy with God? Well, it's hard to imagine. I mean, the pain involved, the paralysis, having to say goodbye to the normal faculties that one has, and the massive changes that take place in life. Well, John Payne will share more heart to heart with you when we come back. Stay with us. Wandering the road of desperate life.

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2: I'll tell you what, I mean, this is just astonishing to me to hear someone who has fought the savageness of ALS, the Lou Gehrig's disease, for nearly 20 years. He was diagnosed in September of 2000, and he's able to speak. He's able to clearly communicate. His name is John Payne, and he's our guest today. As we share in this time with him, I want you to keep in mind that John is speaking. He breathes through a ventilator, and so it takes a little bit more time as he communicates, but listen very closely to the words. 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Danny Yamashiro here with my co-hosts Lani Ka'a and Suzanne Maurer, and we're grateful that you're with us today. If you're tuning in right now, you maybe caught the tail end of the last segment. Look, you can get this program in its entirety. Just go to thegoodlifehawaii.com. It's a free podcast. And again, to find out more about John Payne and his book, The Luckiest Man, there's also a video feature of him, johnrpayne.com. And now, let's go back to our pre-recorded interview with John. Lani, Suzanne, and I will come back in a few moments with some thoughts. Relate with the title of a classic movie, The Pride of the Yankees.
3: Well, it relates in a similar way that Lou Gehrig, in his closing speech at Yankee Field, stated that he was the luckiest man because he had received everything he had ever wanted in life through professional baseball. I consider myself the luckiest man, because I've received everything I've ever longed for in life from God. So, even though we do have a similar disease, we've received what we wanted from very different sources.
2: John, as we talk about Lou Gehrig and the disease, why is your fight with ALS a personal pathway to intimacy with God?
3: What was that? It's been a total undoing of who I was. An absolute collapse of who I thought I was. And a true, I call it in the book, an undoing. And are coming to the end of self. And as I alluded to earlier, a self-will.
2: So intimacy with God, how does that how does that relate to intimacy with others?
3: Well, as we begin to experience intimacy at any level, we could begin to, that begins to translate to others, and particularly if that intimacy starts with God. It kind of a fruit from intimacy with God is the ability to connect with others. And I'll further tell you, it really helps when you can connect with yourself. Know and understand who you are, so that then you truly can connect with others. It's kind of difficult to connect with others when you're living in a false self or projecting a false self to others. And really, you're trying to live a false self of yourself. So when you don't even know who you are, you're trying to protect who you are by projecting something different than who you are, then, oh my goodness, there's no way to live in intimacy with God or with someone else. So I call it my authentic identity is where I want to live, so that I even have an opportunity to live in intimacy with God.
2: So John is explaining, as he explains this idea of authenticity, it's one of the themes in his book. I mean, we gotta really try to catch a glimpse of the change of identity that takes place. I mean, can you imagine being a larger than life person, having power, having financial resources, and the personality that comes with it, Lonnie, Suzanne, and then it's taken away. But I guess the question would be, what kind of veneers existed for him? But more so, what kind of veneers exist in our lives that are layer upon layers of veneer that cover up who we really are?
4: Yeah, and I love when he said it was the undoing of self. It was the end of self, the end of self-will. And, you know, it's almost unimaginable what that might look like to you and I. And lucky for John that he had to go there and really embrace the end of his self.
5: Danny, I've been so blessed to work closely with people with ALS. And it really is almost impossible for us to understand their loss of everything, absolutely everything. And as you mentioned, he was so successful. So the undoing is really kind of mind-boggling. And for John, I think what he's expressing with the intimacy is, I believe that love is a gift from God, and intimacy is a gift from God. And so what he's experienced is an indwelling of God's love and his intimacy in his life that now radiates to others. Mm-hmm. And so in chatting with him, he's actually said that he wouldn't trade an ounce of the pain, anything that he's endured with ALS, for the relationship that he has with his Heavenly Father, with God. And that's saying so much for a man, as you said, that was once so powerful in the world's eyes, and now he's expressing that power of God in his life.
2: Well, let's go back now and listen more. Listen in more to John Payne sharing heart to heart through the difficulties. Here's John.
3: Is where I want to live. To not even have an opportunity to live in intimacy with God or with my wife or with anyone else in my choosing.
2: How does this relate, John, to something you say? When all else fails, tell the truth.
3: Well, part of that statement relates to telling the truth to yourself is where it starts. And being truthful with ourselves is sometimes difficult to do because we're blinded by denial. Denial is a difficult thing to overcome, and sometimes we call those our blind spots. It's so funny that, you know, we can so easily see everyone else's blind spots, but not ourselves. And everyone else can see ours, not theirs. But unless we're confronted with the truth about who we are, who God is, who others are, well, we're not going to increase on the level of intimacy with God, ourselves, and others.
2: John, let's go a little bit deeper with relation to family. As your family, I mean, we're talking, given 2 to 5 years, and now we're almost pushing 20 years. So how did ALS and the progressive nature of the disease, along with the changes that you experienced internally with God, how did that influence or impact the family, your children, your wife?
3: Excellent question. Because I will tell you that this is a very dreaded disease. And it's also attaches itself to the family like a parasite. It not only moves to you, it moves to everyone else in the family. And impacting everyone. And so it really is a family illness. Even though it's working on its host, but you know, it has affected them in each one in their own individual way. You know, from Hillary, my daughter, we talked about just a few minutes ago. You know. She, years later, you know, admitted that, wow, you know, when I found out you were going to die, I realized you were going to have to focus on yourself and not my eating disorder now. And it was going to become my eating disorder. And so I was going to have to worry about it and not let you and mom do that. You know, with each one of my children, it has impacted them both positively and negatively, but in the long run, it has drawn us all closer to each other. It has drawn us all closer to God. And for that, we will be eternally grateful.
2: You're listening to John Payne. John, you might be tuning in right now and you might be wondering, well, there's a different pace to the show, and you're correct. And the reason is John is suffering from ALS, and he breathes through a ventilator. And as he communicates, and that's part of the marvel of it all, that he's been suffering from the savagery of this disease for nearly 20 years. He was given only 2 to 5 years to live, and John is still communicating the love of God and experiencing the love of God, even though he's losing so much of his ability, his mobility. When we come back from our break, John will share something very deep that

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1: JohnRPayne.com. That's how you can find out more about John. John is the author of the book, The Luckiest Man, How a 17-Year Battle with ALS Led Me to Intimacy with God. You think, Danny, how in the world can someone talk about intimacy with God when they are stricken with a disease that, and by the way, there is paralysis, but there is pain that goes with the paralysis. And John will share a little bit more about that in a while, but we're talking about saying goodbye. And John, in this segment of this pre-recorded interview, is going to touch on this very sensitive subject. Stand by, hear John, and Suzanne, Lonnie, and I will be back in a few moments. Here's more with John Payne. In light of the gratefulness, the profound gratefulness that I can hear in your voice, John, why is it important, as you write about, why is it important to learn to say goodbye?
2: Another excellent question, Danny. In the absence or in the presence of loss, we are going through a grieving process. And in the presence of a lot of loss in life today, we unknowingly are going through a grieving process, an intimate process. Things, we are trying to transition through and go to an attempt to go through the our anger, tend to go through don't know why I'm letting the word escape me.
1: We have time. We have time.
2: All right. As we're going through that grieving, going through the grieving process of loss, at our, you know what? Can we start over?
1: Of course.
2: Yeah.
1: Just pick up wherever you want to start, and we're good.
2: Why don't you start by repeating the question? Let me get
1: okay.
2: My feedback under me here.
1: John, why is it important, in light of

0: the talk as you share about intimacy with God and intimacy with your family, why is it important to learn to say goodbye?
1: Good question. The process of saying goodbye is trying to move us along the grieving spectrum of where so many times we get hung up in places like anger, in places like bitterness and depression. And when we begin to say goodbye, we can leave some of those things behind. It helps us leave those things behind. Because where we want to move to is acceptance. And if we can get to acceptance, then it's not saying that we agree with a diagnosis or an illness, but at least we're living life in reality. And we're living life not in regret, in anger and bitterness. So I learned from a friend to begin to say goodbye to the losses in my life of paralysis, of hands and feet and, well, every other muscle in my life, to the point of
2: such a Danny, Suzanne, such a powerful statement that he just made. We just talked about how saying goodbye was so important. And, you know, initially when I heard that this was something that we were going to cover, I really just believed it was the saying goodbye to relationships as you pass on mm-hmm. into the next life. And yet he really brought an aha moment to me that saying goodbye starts very early whenever we are headed into a new season. The importance of saying goodbye to things that we will no longer be able to do, be able to have, be able to keep relationships. And I don't think that in my life, at least, I have really embraced the importance of letting go of a season or saying goodbye to something. And, you know, he talks about, I started to learn how to say goodbye to the ability to use some of my faculties to walk, I'm sure. And of course, many of them were probably, he hit those limitations pretty quickly. Mm-hmm. And yet it's such a powerful statement that he made. I know that there are many that I know in my life, elderly, that are struggling to say goodbye to hearing ability, to say goodbye to the ability to drive, to say goodbye to some of the freedoms that we take for granted, I think, and are not able to move on and sit in the bitterness. He talked about bitterness and being able to let go of bitterness, but I think learning to say goodbye might help to relieve them of the bitterness so they continue to live the life they do have instead of regularly regretting the life they've lost.
3: Yes, I agree.
2: Yeah. Important things that I think, you know, in his book and in his wisdom, God has given him the time to share with other people so much there that we can glean from saying goodbye to.
0: Mm-hmm. This truly is a unique moment to hear someone of his, and I'm going to use this word, but I mean it very deeply, a man of his stature. Mm-hmm. Stature before God, because of the position that he's in and how God is using him. There's an irony to it all. There's the larger than life, and yet in his weakness, there's divine grace of stature that allows him to now touch so multitudes and at the gut level.
3: You know, Danny, you've really hit upon it, because in his willingness to say goodbye to the physical abilities, he's literally embracing that in his intimacy with God and wanting to share that with others.
2: I agree. Well, I agree. So much of our maybe energy is wasted, if you will, on the regret of what is not possible anymore, that I think we can limit ourselves to the possible. And he is not limited at all to what his purpose or his possibilities are when it comes to reaching out with God's message of love. He is doing that full throttle, even though he sits in a wheelchair, barely able to speak. He is doing it much greater than I am at this moment.
3: I honestly sense that he prays to be used by God, and that's so powerful.
0: Well, and this is a precious moment with John Payne. So let's go back and share in this pre-recorded interview. Dear one, listen in with your, of course, your ears, but listen with your heart and your mind, your soul, for what God has to say through this dear brother in Christ.
1: To the point of total paralysis. And I'm just thankful that I started learning to say goodbye to those things early on.
0: So as you speak about loss, you speak about progressive paralysis and saying goodbye physically as well as going through the grieving process that comes with it. I found it interesting, intriguing, John, where you talk about sensations. For example, how a wrinkle in your shirt can instigate pain. Could you explain a little bit about that for us, to us?
1: Well, with ALS, it destroys the motor neurons or brain cells in your brain that control the muscles. And but it is different than normal paralysis. That normal paralysis comes through a spinal cord sever. And when you sever the spinal cord, usually you're severing the feeling or sensations as well. But with ALS, not so. With ALS, you become paralyzed, but your sense of feeling is intact. And in my particular case, they even became slightly exaggerated. So where would you are sitting on your pants, I can feel every wrinkle. I have to cut the pockets off the back of my pants because I could feel the seam to the pocket. And or the shirt. It's a savage beast, this disease.
0: You're listening to John Payne. John is the author of the book The Luckiest Man, and you say, Danny, I'm tuning in right now. What do you mean? Luckiest man, not to be able to wear a pair of pants because the seams on the back pocket have instigated so much pain, or the pocket, the chest pocket on a shirt. Well, that's the thing. I mean, John, with ALS for nearly 20 years, it's beyond excruciating. I think words cannot fully express what this man of God is going through. And someone might also be thinking, Danny, what do you mean lucky, luckiest man? I hear you mentioning that. Is there luck with God? Well, this is a little bit of a play. He's Lou Gehrig, you know, ALS is named the Lou Gehrig's disease. Well, Lou Gehrig, the Yankees baseball icon, that's part of his speech that he gave at Yankee Stadium. I'm the luckiest man on the face of the earth. And that's the play on the book title. But when we come back from our break, John Payne does what he does with such exquisite grace. And in this next segment, he'll talk about his beloved wife, Margaret. You ever wonder what does a person who is a lifelong friend, companion, lover, means to someone who has ALS? Well, if you've ever wondered that, wonder no more. Because John Payne will share heart-to-heart with you when we come back. You can find out more about him and his book at johnrpayne.com. P-A-I-N-E.com. Stay with us. We'll be back. Wandering the road of desperate life.

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1: Well, make no mistake about it, in more than a decade of The Good Life Radio program, we have never had a guest like John Payne, who is speaking to us in the midst of his own suffering. You say, Danny, what kind of suffering? I'm talking about ALS, Lou Gehrig's disease. You say, well, was he recently diagnosed? Well, no. He's been suffering for nearly 20 years. He's far surpassed the doctor's predictions, the prognosis. They said, well, 2 to 5 years max, nearly 20 years. And he is bearing his heart, as he has in his book, The Luckiest Man. You can get that book at johnrpayne.com. It's available wherever books are sold, amazon.com, and so on. I encourage you to get it. I've read it, and I've been touched by it in a very deep way. You can find out more at johnrpayne, P-A-I-N-E.com. This is a pre-recorded interview with John. He's going to share in this final segment, and by the way, he's going to pray. A man in suffering, praying for you who may be struggling at this time. But now here's more with John. Lonnie, Suzanne, and I will be back in a few moments.
2: Savage beast, this disease.
1: That word is so evocative, but all the more coming from you, John, the savagery of the disease. A tender moment. John, who has Margaret become to you through all your years of marriage?
2: Well, I was fortunate enough to be able to marry my best friend. We met at age 15. And so we talked about marriage, well, obviously not at 15, but a little older, but we were married at 20, and oh my goodness, we were so excited and so thrilled. And going through life together, we've seen highs and we've seen lows. And my precious wife has been with me through the thick and the thin. She's been with me when I was lovable and not so lovable. She's demonstrated God's love to me in a way I'm not sure I would have ever known or understood. Through the years, and particularly through this disease. And so, all I can say is that I'm so grateful to God for bringing this precious woman into my life, who has loved me in an unconditional way. And I'm so grateful for that.
1: I've watched your children talk about you with such pride, endearment. Our dad hung the moon. They said you were larger than life. And John Payne, today as we are sharing in our time together, you are still larger than life. As you speak about God's drawing you to himself in a much deeper way. Your book, The Luckiest Man, is permeated with God speaking to you with such closeness, with such intimacy. Someone today may be struggling. Someone today may be suffering, going through a very difficult time. You climbed the corporate ladder. You did it early in your career and went to the top in construction, in engineering, in design. And then you face... In a few moments, John will come back and lead in a prayer for someone that might be going through a really rough time. You're listening to John Payne. John is challenged by the disease ALS, or Lou Gehrig's disease. But John Payne, would you be willing to pray for somebody right now, someone who is going through their own very rough moment, a prayer?
2: Absolutely. Father, we just are so grateful that we can come to you, that we can open our hearts wide open to you and give to you all that we are. And Father, I just want to Father, just ask that all of us that are struggling, all of us that are hurting, that, Father, we would open our hearts and receive your comfort. That we would open our hearts and receive you. That we would open our hearts and allow you access to every part and parcel of our emotions, Father, of our thoughts, of our identity. And Father, allow you to come in and do what only you can do within us. Meet us where we are. Speak to us in our minds. And then, Father, give us the comfort that only you can provide. Father, we just love you with all of our hearts. We long for you with all of our hearts. Yeah. Father, I'm just so eager, so very eager to trust you with all of my heart. Father, I love you. Thank you for your love for me, your love for us. In Christ's name.
3: Amen.
1: 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Until next time, along with my co-host, Lonnie Ka'a'a, technical producer Chaz Ontai, web designer Arlen Nagata, and guest coordinator Suzanne Maurer, I'm Danny Yamashiro. Remember, the Lord is with you. Let Him unleash your God-given purpose today.
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10: I'm always amazed when demons and the animal world are more responsive to God than human beings. It doesn't seem like it should be that way, but it is. Remember the demons, the demoniac? What do we have to do with you, Jesus of Nazareth? Have you come to destroy us? I know who you are, the Holy One of God. How is it that demons know who God is, and yet most people don't? What an indictment on Judgment Day, standing before the Lord when they had all the witness of who Jesus was. And it's not that they don't know, but it's just stubbornness, rebellion.

Aloha kako e komo mai. Welcome to As We Gather, the Bible teaching ministry of Calvary Chapel Honolulu with Pastor Bill Stonebreaker. Today, Pastor Bill continues in Samuel, looking at 1 Samuel chapter 6.

0: The Bible tells us, Isaiah chapter 1, verse 3, an ox knows its owner and a donkey its master's manger, but Israel does not know. My people do not understand. That could be applied to our world today. You know, it's like the animals know. They know their master. How come people don't? How come people don't know who created them, who loves them, who died on the cross for their sins? You see, God was able to talk through back in the Old Testament in Numbers 22. God was able to talk through and direct Balaam's donkey, but he couldn't. Balaam wouldn't listen to him. Remember when the donkey was on his way, Balak was going to give him a rich reward if he would just curse Israel. So he gets on his donkey and starts riding, toward the Moabite land. And he was out in the field with the donkey, and then the donkey, you wouldn't obey. So he whipped the donkey, and then he turned back and he went down a narrow path, and the donkey rubbed his leg against the stone wall, and he beat him again. And the donkey finally just laid down, wouldn't do anything. He got out and he beat him again. And the donkey spoke to him. Why do you beat me? What have I done? Haven't I been a good donkey? And you think, well, I used to watch Francis the Talking Mule, but here he did. He did literally talk. He did talk. And it was an amazing thing. But the amazing thing is Balaam talked back to him. Yeah, why did you, and he had a conversation with him. But here, this donkey could see the angel of the Lord and resisted the angel of the Lord. That's why he went all over everywhere. But Balaam didn't. Finally, Balaam understood that donkey saved his life. And so God really is just amazing when you see in the Old Testament, you see in the New Testament how God works. And yet man continues to resist. You see, what seems like a victory over the ark when they conquered it, they put it in the temple of Dagon, these seasoned soldiers, if you notice what they're doing, these seasoned soldiers, and in the Hebrew, it talks about them running after the ark. What a sight that must be, like little school children running after the ice cream truck. They're running after the ark just to see what happens. The Bible tells us that God will even cause the wrath of man to praise him. And that's what's happening here. They praise him, but they don't turn to him. They acknowledge who he is. Verse 13, it says, now the people of Beth Shemesh were reaping their wheat harvest in the valley, and they raised their eyes and saw the ark and were glad to see it. And the cart came into the field of Joshua, the Beshemite. Now, this is not Joshua who led the children of Israel in a lot of names. Joshua, it's just a common name, but obviously he was known in that land. And this is important. Beth Shemesh, and stood there where there was a large stone, and they split the wood of the cart and offered the cows as a burnt offering to the Lord. And the Levites took down the ark of the Lord and the box that was with it, which were the articles of gold, and put them on the large stone. And the men of Beth Shemesh offered burnt offerings and sacrifices that day to the Lord. I don't know if they burnt up these emeralds and mice, but that would be pretty carnal of them to do that, but they did it. But one of the things that, first we have got a good feel about this. Here they're harvesting. They see the ark coming and they leave their harvest and they run to the ark. And what it would tell us, and I think the spiritual implication is the joy of God's presence is greater than the harvest of grain. Not just the harvest of grain. They left their sustenance and their living to run and, be part of God's presence there with the ark. I like that. Because God is always greater than any material thing that we have, So they do, and here the ox, both of them, they did God's will, God directed them. Notice they did God's will, and what happened? They were sacrificed for it. They took the cart, they cut up the wood, they cut up the oxen, they put it on the altar, and they offered it to the Lord. Bible tells us that we are to present ourselves a living sacrifice, wholly acceptable. You see, just as these oxen did the will of God and they were sacrificed for it, we are a sacrifice unto God. What does that mean, a sacrifice? Well, as Paul says, I'm poured out as a drink offering. Our life, everything that we have, time, talent, treasure, all that we have are poured out for the Lord. That's the sacrifice. And that's what we're seeing here. We're seeing that those oxen that did the will of God, they were used as an offering to the Lord. But we're a living sacrifice. We're offering praise and honor and glory to Him tonight. It's what we're doing by worshiping Him and studying His Word. Now, that is really the natural response, isn't it, to God? When God shows up, we give Him worship. Remember when Jacob was wrestling with the angel of the Lord? And finally he said that, he said, surely God is in this place and I knew it not. Sometimes there's that apprehension of God that we didn't have before. And then all of a sudden God's revelation in our hearts and we just offer our praise and glory to Him. There was a couple of times when I was in two different churches, one in Chuck's church and another church, and it was a communion time, and I'm glad they had the lights down. And I don't know why, you know, I wasn't necessarily going through any trial or anything, but I was bawling like a baby and I couldn't stop. You know, sometimes you want to not cry, but you know, your nose is draining and your eyes are, and I'm glad that the lights were down because I couldn't stop. And it was the presence of God. And often that happens to a person, not that you're going to cry, bawl your eyes out, but there's just a sense of God's presence and a holy sense of God's presence as you're giving your heart to the Lord in a fresh way. And just as Jacob, surely God is in this place and I knew it not. Well, he goes on, verse 16, we'll go down to verse 18. And when the five lords of the Philistines saw it, they returned to Ekron that day. And these are the golden tumors which the Philistines returned to the guilt offering to the Lord. One for Ashdod, one for Gaza, one for Ashkelon, one for Gath, and one for Ekron. And the golden mice, according to the number of the cities of the Philistines, belonged to the five lords, both fortified cities in the country. The large stone on which they set the ark of the Lord is a witness to this day in the field of Joash, the Beshemite. Now, is a witness for God. Witness what God did. Not that everyone will believe God for His witness. I was told years ago when, you know, the Holy Spirit was just really an incredible time and things were taking place and people were looking for miracles and the miracle of salvation was happening. But also we were looking for miracles of the dead being raised and that and praying for that and looking for that. And that would be great. You know, you can't make that happen. God does. But I remember one older saint said to me, and he was a Pentecostal guy, and I guess he had seen it all, but he told me, Bill, miracles grow gray hairs in 9 days. Didn't quite know what that meant, but I always remembered it. What he was saying is you'll get used to that miracle and then you'll look for another one and then another one and another one. You know, it's really seek first the kingdom of God and then He will add all things unto you. You see, what they did and what this memorial was, they gave a worthless offering to appease their conscience as an excuse for their disobedience. That's what they're doing here. And one of the things that we're going to see in their disobedience, they're going to be judged for it. It's not only the Philistines, but now it's kind of a novelty for the Jews as well. They rejoice and they're glad that the ark is back, but they don't treat it very well. They will in the next chapter, at least one household, Abinadab will, and his son. But the Bible tells us in 1 Samuel 15:22, and Samuel said, "Has the Lord as much delight in burnt offerings and sacrifices as in obeying the voice of the Lord? Behold, to obey is better than sacrifice, and to heed than the fat of rams. For rebellion is as the sin of divination or witchcraft, and insubordination is as iniquity and idolatry." Samuel is saying that to Saul, the first king of Israel. We'll get there eventually. But you see, the Philistines, they were testing God, but you can't test God. God is testing them. This was the discipline on them was not accidental circumstances. Not at all. And yet they interpreted at that, but then when they saw, no, this is really an incredible miracle, and God has brought the ark back with, you know, what we set it upon, and these milk cows without their calves, and this cart without a driver, this is really miraculous. And yet they didn't believe. You see, the facts are always we are tested. The Philistines were tested. They didn't repent. The Jews here in Beth Shemesh, they were tested. This is a Levitical city, Beth Shemesh. You know, the Levites should have known better, you know, is what we're going to see. You see, the Philistines, they failed the test. And with this divine GPS, God's positioning system, bringing those calves into back home, it was quite a miracle, a big miracle. And yet, as they were drawn to the Lord, the people weren't drawn to the Lord. But you see, we're drawn to the Lord by God's positioning system. We were way away from the Lord and we're drawn. And somehow we don't know how all that worked, because I know just before I got saved that I could never change. I could never believe in something bigger than me, because I was really the center of everything, which you probably were too. Just amazing how God came in and gave the revelation of who He is. And on that journey, well, that's what He did with us. Unfortunately, didn't do it to them. Now we see the downside of the ark coming home here. Verse 19, and we go to the end, verse 21. And He struck down some of the men of Beth Shemesh, because they had looked into the ark of the Lord. He struck down of all the people 50,070 men. And the people mourned because the Lord had struck the people with a great slaughter. Your Bible, your King James might have 70 and 50,000. Would they break it up? Which is important, and I'll talk about that in a minute. Verse 20, and the men of Beth Shemesh said, "Who is able to stand before the Lord, this holy God? And to whom shall He go up from us?" So they want to get rid of the ark as well. So they sent messengers to the inhabitants of Kiriath-Jearim, saying, "The Philistines have brought back the ark of the Lord. Come down and take it up to you." Now, being a Levitical city where the law was given to them, they would know everything to know about the Ark of the Covenant, how to treat that, how to handle that. They should have known better. To whom much is given, much is required. That's why the Bible says, don't many of you become a teacher of the Bible, because you'll incur the stricter judgment. When you know the Word of God, but you're not doing the Word of God, you're violating the Word of God, and you're even trying to lead the people, there's going to be strict judgment. You know, sometimes we get kind of bummed out at, you know, certain ministries and ministers that are just playing fast and loose with the Bible, with the people, and with their own life. You know, some of them are caught, but, you know, it's going to be judgment time. And so here, much is required of them. Now, why did they look into the ark? And these are Jews. This is a Levitical city. They should have known better. Well, there was carnal curiosity, and they were treating the ark as commonplace. And it really shows their low view of God. Always their low view of God. When you mess with the Bible, you mess with the Lord, it's not you, but it's your view, it's your spiritual life, a low view of God. And that's what's happening here. They're prying into what God chooses to keep hidden of himself. You're not supposed to look into the ark. You know, the interesting thing, it doesn't say that the Philistines did. Interesting, it doesn't say that. But here the Jews do. Now, the ark, and maybe this is why they did, the ark brought by cows, not priests. They knew the ark was supposed to be carried by priests. And it came into the city on a cart, where it's supposed to be handled poles through the eyelets there in the ark. Everything kind of doings of the natural mind, disregarding the greatness of God. That's what they saw coming in. So they thought, well, we could take liberties too. You know, maybe we could look in and see what's going on there. Remember, bad companies corrupts good morals. And so in looking at what the Philistines are doing and thinking that, well, the Philistines got away with it and, you know, it didn't seem like much happened to them. So they had this sinful curiosity and disregard to the law of God. And again, to whom much is given, much is required. Now, here's one of the problems, and we're going to end on this. That number, 50,070, that's a big number. The cities were not even that populated with people at that time. And many writers believe that 50,070 was a transmission error by a scribe, and it may have been more like 70 with 50,000 representing the scribal error. Let me read from Kyle and Delix and Josephus, one of the smartest people back then and writing on this. He writes, in this statement, the number we are not, well, here's what the King James says. And he, God, smote among the men of Bethshemesh because they had looked into the ark of Jehovah and smote among the people 70 men, 50,000 men. So they separate those two. In this statement, the number we are not only struck by the fact that the 70 stands before the 50,000, which is very unusual, but even more by the omission of the kupla, or that's a marking, before the second number, which is altogether unparalleled. When in addition to this, we notice that the 50,000 men could not possibly live either in or around Bethshemesh, and that we cannot conceive of any extraordinary gathering having taken place out of the whole land or even from the immediate neighborhood, and also that, and then it just goes on, and Josephus he also believes the same thing. So whether you say, no, that's what the Bible says. Well, okay, whether you take a high number or low number, God really brought judgment upon them because of that. Judgment got their attention, whether it's a high number or a low number, that were destroyed. Because he's a holy God, he's set apart. He's set apart not to be treated as common, not to be treated with anything goes, kind of an irreverent attitude. You can have fun. You can have joy, as I mentioned Sunday, joy of the Lord is our strength. And yet, there's a certain way that we look to God, we talk to God, we handle God, we speak of God. And they didn't. They didn't repent. They wanted the ark to be taken away from them. What a good time to repent and have a prayer meeting and a contrition and really make a sacrifice to the Lord and get their hearts right. You see, we're going to see in the next chapter that a total contrast where God blesses. He blesses the house of Abinadab because how they treat the ark. And his son is not even, it doesn't even say he's a Levite. And yet he puts him in charge of the ark. You see, God's not always into the legalistic thing, but he's into how we treat God and how we see God. So we're going to see that. The Bible tells us in James chapter 4, verse 8, draw near to God and he will draw near to you. Cleanse your hands, you sinners, and purify your hearts, you double-minded. Well, they didn't. And I think the house of Abinadab, most likely they did when they brought the ark for 20 years. God bless them.
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6: It's like your 13-year-old son who's only 5'2", and over the summer he ate a lot, slept a lot, you didn't wake him up a lot, boom, and now he's 5'9". You know what I'm talking about? I feel like the church is going through a growth spurt at this time. But when I began to look at what was prophetically the word that God wanted for our church and for all of Inspire locations to realize what series are we going to do? What are we going to study in the Bible together? That was really important. If we were to go back 3 years ago, we've got a rhythm to what we preach. We've got family, we've got finances. We'll get to family, we'll get to finances. We would go through evangelism, all of that pre-2020. But now we've gone through 2021, and now we're in 2022. It's a different kind of church. It's a different kind of believer. It's a little bit more, we're a lot more resilient than we were before in the midst of fragility. We are pushing forward the envelope. We are going up to the edge of the cliff at times. But I wanted to preach a message that helped us realize that we actually have the ability to affect the state of Hawaii. Not inspired church is going to affect the state of Hawaii. Believers can affect the state of Hawaii. And in great positive ways. As a matter of fact, Proverbs 11:10 says, when the righteous prosper, the city rejoices. When the righteous prosper, the city rejoices. When not the self-righteous, not the high and mighty, but when the righteous believers of God, you and me, who are walking out our faith, the city rejoices. I'd love to see the city rejoice again. I'd love to see the state rejoice again. We haven't rejoiced in a bit, but what role do we play in allowing the city to rejoice? We play a huge role. You know, it's March Madness. Come on, I haven't watched enough basketball games. You know me, I should have a rim here. I should have a basketball backboard. I should be taking some free throws. But anyway, it's March Madness. And you know what? You and I are called saints. We are saints. You may not think that you're saintly, you know, and I think that you qualify as a saint. And if in another denomination, which I totally respect, you would in order to be a saint, you would have to be dead for 5 years and 2 confirmed miracles. You'd have to have that. And then you could be canonized as a saint if you made it through the process. Praise God for Father Damien, who sacrificed his life and went to Kalaupapa to minister to all of the people with leprosy in the late 1800s. I mean, that man was a saint. Let's agree with that. He was a saint. But I also want you to know that you don't have to die and you don't have to be canonized to be considered a saint. As a matter of fact, the Apostle Paul called the believers saints. He says in 1 Corinthians chapter 1 verse 2, to the church of God which is at Corinth, and to those who are sanctified or set apart in Christ, that's what that fancy word means, set apart in Christ Jesus, called to be saints. Everybody say saints. Called to be saints. We are the saints. We are the saints. We are the saints. Doesn't mean we're going to levitate. Doesn't mean there's going to be an automatic halo over our head. I can see a halo. We're not going to, that's not going to happen. But what's going to happen is you and I, when we live out our faith as saints of God, something happens to the city. Oh, I'm preaching better than you're responding today. I know it's spring break, but don't take a break on me today. Think about this for a moment. The saints of God, you and I, we are saints. Now think about this. When I used to work for American Airlines back in the day, and I love American Airlines, I worked there for 12 years. I got hired at the age of 19, the youngest guy on the ramp at American. I thank God for Derek Grubb. I thank God for Larry Frank that took a chance on me. And I brought in this young kid. I was 19. I didn't know Jesus as my Lord and my Savior. Had a head knowledge, never went to my heart. I could recite things, but it was from here. It never really was from here at that moment in my life because maybe I didn't want it to. I wanted to live my life. But for that 2 years, good luck with that, Mike. How'd that work out for you? Not so hot. Because then by the time that I'm 19 years old, I'm still working at American Airlines. DC Mike before that, now I'm 21, and now I give my life to Jesus because I've become a young single father by then, raising my daughter, not knowing the Lord, but owning up to my responsibility, Honolulu Mililani. Think about this.

0: for a moment. And it is in this time that I have a transition from a BC, a pre-Christ life to now I'm a new creation. I'm following Jesus. I'm trying to work that out. What does that feel like with my boys at work, with my friends at work? And what does it feel like? How do I work that out with now that I am now a Christian? That was difficult for me. I know a lot of us might be in that predicament right now, that you gave your life to Jesus this year, and now your friends at work going, okay, now you can't come out with us, and now there's a lot of things that you don't do anymore, and we miss the old you, and they're going to test your faith, they're going to press a button, they're going to bring a little temptation, they're going to try and pull you back with them, because they love you and they miss you. But this is where your testing really begins to meet the road. The rubber meets the road. It is in these times. And I remember at that time, I was on a plane stuck in Hilo. I couldn't get out of Hilo. Some of you heard the story, but a lot of people are brand new, so I'm gonna tell the story again, okay? It's kind of like a love song. You don't hear a love song one time, right? You play it over, you got it on replay. You play it over and over again, or you bring it back. And so what happened was, I'm stuck at this airline, and I couldn't get out. And then so basically I started talking to this young lady, and I said, so what do you do? She goes, oh, I'm a flight attendant. Oh, what you doing in Hawaii? She goes, my father helped Pastor Wayne Cordero start his first church in Hilo. I was like, wow, that's awesome. Pastor Wayne Cordero was already blowing it up in Hilo before he came to Oahu. So he was like a legend. Everybody just wanted to hear what he had to say. So your dad is Noel? He says, that's my dad. I said, that's awesome. I said, so she goes, so what do you do? I said, oh, I'm just on the ramp. I said, what do you do? She goes, I'm a flight attendant. I said, for who? She goes, for American Airlines. I said, I work for American. I'm on the ramp. She goes, you're on the ramp? Yeah, I'm on the ramp. She goes, what do you mean? You're on the ramp for, wait. She goes, you're not just on the ramp. You're on the ramp for Jesus. And I said, like, wait, hold on. Say that again. Yes, you represent Jesus, Mike. You work on the ramp for Jesus. You're not there for Ralph Crandall. You're not there for American Airlines. You are there for Jesus. You work for Jesus. And I said to her, I said, so do you work for Jesus as a flight attendant? She goes, yes, I do. I said, how's that possible? No, I'm just kidding. Anyway, I didn't say that. I'm just joking on my flight attendant friends. Relax. I'm only joking, but very possible. Very godly flight attendants. They work there. Anyway, so moving on. A lot of them went with Hawaiian Airlines. Anyway, moving right along. Godly. Yes, they are. So now, when I see Sarah, you know Sarah who did the offering? Sarah, you should do a podcast, Bedtime Stories with Sarah. So soothing. Can we give her a hand? What a beautiful voice. You had everybody's attention, Sarah. You had everybody's attention. And guess what? She's not on staff. She's not on staff. She is a homeschooling mom, housewife for Jesus. That's what she is. I'm on the ramp for Jesus. I'm in the Navy for Jesus. Come on. I work for the city and county for Jesus. I'm a trucker for Jesus. I own a business for Jesus. When we begin to see that we are saints in the city, then we realize that we represent Jesus Christ, not necessarily Inspire Church, but the church at large, that we can make a difference in the city, in Nanakuli, in Kailua, and everything in between in the name of Jesus. Somebody say amen. But before we can even get more into the series, we have to talk about one thing that I think is probably the most fundamental baseline thing that we should before we, you know, take our faith into the city. We take it, and as we go, there's something I want us to realize. Number one, Jesus calls us the body through the Apostle Paul, right? That's us. We are the body. Some of us are hands. Some of us are eyes. Some of us are spleens. Some of us are, never mind. You know what I mean? Try to live without a spleen. I don't know, I haven't, but anyway, it's okay. And then he also calls us the bride. Okay, so men, let's get rid of our masculine mindset on this one. Keep it, but let it work through it, because when we are the bride of Christ. As a matter of fact, there is a marriage supper of the Lamb, which is Jesus, and the bride, and that will take place in heaven. That's us. We are the bride of Christ. And so he calls us the body, and then he calls us the bride. If he calls us the bride, then who is the groom? His name is Jesus, right? Jesus. Jesus is the groom, and the church is the bride. So when I ask you to open your Bibles to Ephesians chapter 5, there was a purpose for that, because when we look at this, there's a metaphor that the Apostle Paul uses that is totally given by God about the bride of Christ, and that has a lot to do with What is and who is the bride? When I do weddings, and I don't do as many weddings as I used to before, but when I do them, I would always say to the marriage coordinator, like Jocelyn Kimura, said, Jocelyn, can you do me a favor? Jocelyn, wave your hand. Okay, Jocelyn. She doesn't have her own business, but she should. But anyway, Jocelyn will contact the bride and the groom, and she will give them the scriptures that I will be reading, okay? Because I don't want any confusion up front. I don't want somebody going, wait, hold on, I don't want that passage. I said, no, I want that passage. I'm preaching. I know it's your wedding, but I'm sharing, okay? Don't give me your favorite verse. Just kidding. It's all about you, but I'm preaching, okay? So anyway, so it's all about you. It's not about me, but, and so I will go through Ephesians chapter 5. And then I will invariably get these responses every now and then. If I know that a young lady has read this text of passage and she understands it, she's fine. But there, every now and then, it'll happen where they're like, well, okay, so you see the, well, oh, you know, anyway, so here, let's read it. So Ephesians chapter 5, verse 21, and the Bible says, and further, you will both submit to one another out of reverence for Christ. Okay? So God calls for mutual submission. Don't worry, I'm talking about the church. I'm not just talking about your marriage, my marriage. I'm talking about the church. Okay? All right, so now, it says this. Oh, you guys quiet today. You got to help me out. Anyway, moving right along. It says that further you will submit to one another out of reverence for Christ. I tell them that there's mutual submission. I submit to Lisa. I mean, she doesn't, I'm still the head of the house. But I will submit. I will submit to her decision on where we're going to eat tonight. I will submit to her decision on finances when we don't agree and we have to come to an agreement. I will submit sometimes to her her ideas, even though I think it's not going to work. Some battles are worth fighting and some are not. And then some are worth saying, I told you so. But anyway, further, you will submit to one another out of reverence for Christ. So I submit to her, she submits to me. That's the foundation. Can I get an amen? That's the foundation. Then it goes on to say, and for the wives, and this is where sometimes it happens, it says, and for wives, this means submit to your husbands as you would to the Lord. For a husband is the head of his wife as Christ is the head of the church. Now, Lisa and I are equal partners, but in function at the end of the day, I'm the head. Jesus said I'm the head. But it also says wives submit to your husband. So submission, let me make it clear. For all you checking out or whenever you're thinking like, oh my gosh, this is okay. So I understand. Submission really means to honor and to respect. Just honor and respect your husband. Honor him and respect him. The way you speak to him, the way, and he should honor and respect you too, no doubt about it. Okay? But at the end of the day, he's the head. So when we think about this, honor, love, and respect, this is important. I've had young ladies flinch during the wedding because, Justin, you never tell them. I'm using this. Like, I can see the eyes go. I'm like, oh boy. And then I got to clarify, it means to honor and to respect for the whole, everybody in the house. It's honor and to respect at the wedding. I'm telling them, it's honor and respect. Everybody's like, okay. And then it says, for why the husband, he is the savior of his body, the church, as the church submits to Christ. So you wives submit to husbands in everything. And every time I said, are you willing? I do this. I said, are you willing to do this? And she will say, yes, because she has been prepped. She has been prepared. She knows. Like, no, you didn't lose your individuality. You didn't lose all that. You still got all that. You still all got that attitude. You still all got that. You got all that. But you still will be able to do that by loving and honoring and respecting your husband. And she says, I will. And I make a big deal about it. I go, hallelujah. And then the groom is laughing. He's I said, wait, we're not done with you. We're just getting started. And then I go to Ephesians chapter, I go to verse 20, 25, and I say, for husbands, this means love your wives just as Christ loved the church. Wow. Okay. Let's break that down. How much did he love the church? Remember now, she's a bride. He gave his life up for her. He stretched out his arms. He died for her. He gave his life for her. Then it says this, he gave up his life for her. There it says right there, verse 25, to make her holy and clean and washed by the cleansing of God's word. I asked him, can you love her like that? Can you love her like that? And I said, because there's three words. The first word is eros, and that's that physical attraction. That's when you saw her, she saw you, said, hey, bae. That's that physical attraction, the very beginning. That's eros. And then there's phileo, and you worked on your phileo, which is your friendship. Phileo, P-H-I-L-E-O. That's the word Philadelphia, okay? Not phileo fish. And then, said, right? And then we worked on the eros, we got the phileo. And how you doing on the agape? The agape, the self-sacrificing. It's all about you, it's not about me. It's like, I want to serve you, I want to love you. It's through the hard times, through the bad times, through the good times. Hopefully we got more good times than tough times. How can you do that? Can you do that? And you know what? Most guys, they're hitting up, they're thinking eros. I can love you like that. I can love you like that. Yeah, you're thinking eros. I'm asking you, can you agape? Because why? Because Jesus loves us with an agape love. It's a self-sacrificing love. And then it says this, and this is what I wanted to get to. He says, he did this to present her to himself as a glorious church. This is the bride, as a glorious church, with instead, without stain, wrinkle, or any other blemish. Instead, she will be holy and without fault. This is the church. The picture of the church, the bride of Christ. Are you with me? It's not, the church is the bride. I've done a lot of weddings in my day. Never seen a bad bride. Never seen a bad bride. Seen some interesting weddings though. I've seen a bride show up an hour and a half late. An hour and a half late. I was ready to leave. I've seen, stop it. Stop it, Micah. I've seen great weddings. I've seen awesome weddings. Everyone that I got the privilege and honor of being a part of, it's been awesome. But I can tell you that on Wednesday, she had her nails done. I can tell you on Thursday, she had her facial. I can tell you on Friday, she got her lashes. I can tell you on Saturday, she got massaged. I can tell you on Saturday afternoon, she put on her dress and nobody cared about the groom. I can tell you that she had it all worked out. I can tell you that a big to-do has been made about what she was going to wear and who was going to coordinate. I can tell you all of these things because I've done a lot of weddings and they have been awesome. But I can tell you this, that the groom, when the groom walks in, nobody stands up. Nobody stands up when the groom comes in. And I can tell you that I've seen flower girls who are nieces, sometimes two, sometimes three, sometimes overdone. And I've seen them walk down and I smile the whole time because it's awesome. I've seen ring bearer boys come up there with their little things, somebody's nephew with his nice fresh cut, you know what I'm talking about, and his little tuxedo. I've seen that. I've seen a lot of those. I've seen that. Then I've seen bridesmaids. Oh, too many bridesmaids. I've seen like 7 bridesmaids, 10 bridesmaids. Keep it simple, sisters. That's all I want to say. Save your dad some money, ladies. Save your father money. I've seen that. I've seen it all. I've seen bridesmaids that made it all. Bridesmaids that made it all about them. All about them. Not the bride. All about them. I've seen that. You can pick them. Pick them easy. Pick them easy. Easy. I've been to a lot of weddings, done a lot of weddings. And then I've seen all of a sudden, there's a pause in the music, and then I have seen the whole people of the congregation rise to their feet, and the music transition, and there she is, that beautiful lady, young, middle-aged, doesn't matter, she is beautiful in all her glory. All her mani-pedis, all her smooth skin, she got leftover sugar on her arms. I don't know what they do with that sugar. I don't know what they do with the sugar. I don't know. I don't know. And I'm telling you, she is walking down that aisle and everybody is crying. They are amazed and his jaw is like this. Because he cannot believe what he's seeing. He's amazed. And she walks down in all her glory, in all her beauty, in all her splendor on that day. And on that day, she is ceremonially perfect. Ceremonially perfect. Perfect that day. Perfect. Consummation, vows, banquet, tears, laughter, hugs, selfies, toasting. Beautiful day. Ceremonially at her best. On Monday, this comes off. On Monday, it's a different story. Baggy shorts, ripped t-shirt, loose, just enjoying life. Like, I don't get that stuff off me. without stain, without wrinkle, or any other blemish, ceremonially perfect. That's what the church will be one day. That's the church where we meet Jesus in the air. That's the church on Sunday. What I just described is the church on Monday. Roll up the sleeves, change clothes, brush teeth, go to work. That's the church on Monday. What I just read is the church on Sunday. Is the church with the marriage feast of the supper of the Lamb. That's the church in glory. This is the church on Monday and Tuesday and Wednesday. And that's the saints on Monday, on Tuesday, on Friday. That's me and you. So here it is, real quick, with the time that I've got left. And I've got some time, so don't look at the clock. Don't even look. Don't even turn around this side. They all look up. They're going, how much time he get? How much time he got? I got plenty of time. So here it is. Here it is. If we are the bride, number one, as we love Jesus, we love the bride. As we love Jesus, we love the bride. So you cannot love Jesus but not love the bride. It's hard to do. I mean, it's hard to separate the two, but it can be easy to do. It can be easy to do. And so what we see is, number one, is we look as we love Jesus, we love the bride. Yeah, we got to agape the bride. We got to love the bride. We the bride of Christ, without stain, wrinkle, or any other blemish. Yeah, the bride's got some stains. The bride's got some wrinkles. The bride's got some blemishes. The bride is fine. It's going to be okay. And the bride has taken some shots on the chin in the last few years, longer than two. It has sullied its reputation at times in different pockets. It has failed in several ways. I think it has. But we still love the bride. We still love the bride. We love the bride because the bride is not perfect. The bride is being perfected. God is perfecting the bride. God is dealing with the bride sometimes. He loves the bride. He loves it so much. He will never leave the bride. He will never abandon the bride. The bride is the church, everybody. He will never do that. And I think what God wants us to do is realize that before we can go be saints in the city, as we are saints in the city, we got to love the bride. I know I'm preaching to the choir, Honolulu, Mililani, Waikele. You're all in the building. But I want you to know this, that John chapter 13, verse 34 to 35, Jesus said this. He said, your love for one another will prove to the world that you are my disciples. Your love for one another. Right? Not the issue. Oh, that's important. Or not your stance. That's important. Your voice, your platform, all of that stuff. That's important. But you're not going to be known by that. You'll be put into a category or a demographic by that, or an algorithm by that. What you will be known for is your love for Jesus and your love for one another. Yeah. So think about this. As we love the bride, we love Jesus. Here's number two. Number two, when we love Jesus, we serve the bride. When we love Jesus, we serve the bride. We don't use the bride. We serve the bride. This is where the last act before Jesus goes to the cross is to show his disciples love. And what does he do? He washes their feet. Okay? This is not like washing feet today. Washing feet today, you got socks on, you got shoes on. Okay? But back then, it was dusty, it was hot, it was sweaty. Washing of the feet was the lowest servant's job. The lowest servant in the house. That was their job, was to wash the feet. The youngest one. The one without seniority, it was their job to wash the feet of all the guests that would come in, because to get all that, just that dust and that sweat from the calf down and wash it, wipe it down with towels, fresh feet. You know what I'm talking about? Fresh and clean feet, not fresh feet. Anyway, fresh and clean feet. It was their job. Jesus' last act was to serve his disciples before he went to the cross. So when we love Jesus, we serve the bride. Lisa and I have been married for 28 years. And 28 years ago, when we walked down the aisle at Moana Lua Gardens Missionary Church, the church that Pastor Kalchanin handed off to his son, when we got married there 28 years ago, it was awesome. I remember Pastor Ralph telling me, he says, Mike, if you keep loving her, the way, washing her with the word, she will become more beautiful every year. And you know what? There are people who come up to me and they'll say to me, or in front of me, they say, oh, Mike, your wife is so beautiful. And I say, well, thank you. Thank you very much. I said, honey, you're welcome. You're welcome. You know why? I take credit for that. Because I love her. And I wash her with the word. And if so happens that the timing is right, and if something might happen, perhaps that enchanted evening, just beating around the bush because we have teenagers in the house, and if it's possible that something romantic might take place, and I'm planning for the evening, so what do? I tell her, baby, go sleep, take a nap. I got this. I'll do the dishes. That's agape love. I hate doing dishes. I'll fold clothes. I don't like folding clothes. I hate folding clothes. I detest folding clothes. You know, I have three daughters. You know, everything's small, and then they take my stuff. I got to put initials on my socks. Initials, MK on my white socks, so they don't take them. I still don't want my white socks. I don't like doing this. But I do this because I love her and because hopefully something happens. And so, why am I telling you this? Because I love her. I love her. And I just want to make sure. And people say, Mike, great job. You've been loving your wife. Hey, I've been married to Lisa for the last 28 years, and his has been the best 28 years of Lisa's life. Say it again. Come on, tell the truth and shame the devil right now. Tell the truth and shame the devil. So anyway, the church is being washed. The bride is being washed with the word. When we open the word of God, we're washing the church.
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6: From the Malama Media News Center, I'm Chaz Ontai. Hawaii is among the worst states in the country for SNAP payment errors. The state's error rate climbed to nearly 11% in the 2025 federal fiscal year. That's up from over 6% the year prior. Federal officials say Hawaii had the 17th highest rate among states and was slightly above the national average. If penalties had been in effect last year, Hawaii could have owed about $100 million under the federal cost-sharing system. And after rejecting the proposal last month, the Office of Hawaiian Affairs Full Border Trustees approved in a 5-4 vote today $172,500 for due diligence on the potential acquisition of KITV and KIKU from Allen Media Group. OHA Chair Kai Kahele said studying the station's assets, licenses, and infrastructure could take about 90 days. 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Celebrate summer with Timmy T's. Partly sunny for the rest of today, highs in the mid-80s.
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9: Clearly, Jesus is giving us permission. He commissioned his disciples, and then he commissioned 72 more. I understand there's a whole group of theology supported by all theological schools that say all the miracles stopped with the last of the apostles. There's a Greek word that's the best answer I know to that theory. Baloney. It means I disagree. It would be the cruelest of all hoaxes to give us a narrative filled with the supernatural involvement of God and then tell us it no longer exists. It's illogical. It's irrational to me. It's inconsistent with the beliefs of the church through most of the history of the church.
8: 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We'll be back to the message in just a moment. But first, we want to tell you about Pastor Alan's new book. 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That's 855-577-2255. We're so glad you're here to listen. Today's program will complete the message we began yesterday. Here's Pastor Alan with part two of When Kingdoms Collide, The Tipping Point.
9: So we've talked a long time around here around this little notion about let's pray. How many of you have had a let's pray moment with somebody else? I want to take that just a little bit further. I've invited you to a very simple one-sentence prayer that you can make a part of almost any daily activity or conversation. You can take it to work or to the ball fields. But I want to suggest we have to begin to invite God's power into the midst of the arenas where we live. Let's decide we will not yield to the excuses. I don't know enough. I don't feel confident. I don't feel particularly powerful. What if they ask me a question I can't answer? What if I pray and nothing happens? I'll tell you something that's scarier. What if you pray and something does happen? That'll really make you anxious. You see, if you'll think of prayer as an invitation to the Lord, God, we need your help. You can help however. If you want to help by an adjustment of my diet, if you want to help by a doctor with compassion, if you want to help supernaturally, God, we need your help. It's not a repudiation of science. Look, science is not God. Science is a method. It's a way to learn, to observe our world, to catalog what we learn, and then to build upon it. If the Lord tarries 100 years from now, the third graders will laugh at our most brilliant scientist. I promise. Science is a lousy God. I brought you some passages. Matthew 8:16. Matthew is describing an event in Jesus' life and ministry, but he's going to quote Isaiah 53, which is the great messianic chapter in the prophet Isaiah. Hundreds of years before Jesus was born, Isaiah wrote about the Messiah and what he would do. Jesus didn't fit the expectations of that first century audience. It's why they killed him. But Matthew had understood by this point. He said, when evening came, many who were demon-possessed were brought to Jesus, and he drove out the spirits with a word, and he healed all the sick. This was to fulfill what was spoken through the prophet Isaiah. He took up our infirmities, and he carried our diseases. Why do we pray for the sick? Is it just because God does miracles? Well, he does, but that's not really the permission, the invitation we've been given. You see, the redemptive work of Jesus, what he accomplished on the cross, included more than just the forgiveness of our sins and salvation so that we could go to heaven. It's a far more multifaceted provision than that describes. He's provided, he said he gave us peace. He gave us strength. Matthew is quoting when he says Jesus healed all the sick. He said he's fulfilling what the prophet Isaiah said, that he carried our sicknesses and our diseases, that on the cross, God placed on Jesus our sickness and disease. So when we ask God for him to bring health and healing to our bodies, we're asking in the same way we ask for forgiveness of our sins. It was the same price paid for both. Now, that does not remove us from the vagaries of aging, folks. Stop it. But it does mean there's a power available to help us. When God created Adam and Eve in the garden, he said they were very good. I'm pretty sure they didn't put contacts in like I did this morning. God's intent is that we be well. He designed your body to heal. You really don't need much information beyond that. The design engineer fixed you to heal. If you cut your finger, you don't lose your mind. I hope. You know, you put a little Band-Aid around it, hopefully with like Flintstones on it. Or you get your mommy to kiss it. And you know, with just a little bit of time passes, it will heal. Do you understand how amazing? You can break a bone. And if you give it just the slightest opportunity to do so, it will mend itself. The screen on your phone won't do that. God built us to heal. So when we pray for someone to be well, and we ask them, now you have to cooperate. You can't purposely destroy the temple. You have a fiduciary responsibility to what God has entrusted to you, and a part of that is your physical body. You know, we get way heated up in church about our favorite sins. I can choose some that we don't talk about much of. You know, it used to be we preached some fiery sermons about smoking. No pun intended. You know, we don't do that so much anymore, so there's not much conversation around that. But you know, the Bible says far more about gluttony than it does drunkenness. Yeah, I know. It's the man that talks about Oreos and M&Ms. But we do far more damage with our forks than about anything else. There's a multi-billion dollar industry on how to lose weight, as if there's a secret. Come on now. I think we all have some general idea that cheese doodles might not be vitamin enriched. And that if we would move more and consume less, we might be healthier. So you can't purposely destroy your temple and then look at the Lord and say, help me. That's like not studying for a test and then asking for wisdom. Having said that, the invitation to God in our lives is intended to be a demonstration of his power that will make the unbelieving world jealous. Amen. Whether we're complying with his truth and we're not committing gluttony, we're not purposely destroying the temple he's given us, or we're inviting his power into our lives to bring freedom and deliverance, spirit, soul, and body, so that their transformation is distinctive enough that the unbelievers will be jealous. Amen. Tell us what's happening with you. We would be interested in some of that as well. We've preferred to engage in some subtle debate about theological nuance over which translation of the Bible is best. Look at 1 Peter chapter 2. When they hurled their insults at him, at Jesus, he didn't retaliate. When he suffered, he made no threats. He didn't need to make any threats. He looked at Peter. Remember in the garden when they came to arrest him and Peter got all heated up and drew his sword and Jesus said, you can put it away, Pete. He said, if I needed to, I could call legions of angels. I need to do this tonight. See, we can live with that calm assurance. There may be loud voices from our adversaries. There may be very well some significant threats, not idle threats, significant legitimate threats. We need to be close enough to the Lord in a time of turmoil like we are walking through to understand that God's abiding presence is with us. That's more than just a Sunday church faith or a Saturday church faith or an occasional glance at the Bible kind of a faith. That's a life yielded to the Lord. We're going to have to walk more towards that. He made no threats. Instead, he entrusted himself to the one who judges justly. He himself, here's the punchline, he himself. There's an emphasis in that. Jesus himself bore our sins in his body on the tree. Do you believe that? Me too. So that we might die to sins and live for righteousness. By that same sacrifice, by his wounds, we are healed. So why do I pray for the sick? Well, the same way if someone comes to me and says, Pastor, I'd like to be a Christian. I have complete confidence in saying to them, well, if you'll ask the Lord to forgive your sins and invite Jesus into your life, he will do both of those things. Do you believe that? Yes. Me too. I saw about six hands. The rest of you should consider it. It's true. But that same sacrifice has given me the opportunity to invite God's health into our bodies. I don't always live in the health that Jesus provided, but I don't always live in the righteousness he provided either. And neither do you. Wonder what pastor's doing. Stop. By his wounds you were healed. One more verse. I gave it to you from John. Jesus is preparing his disciples for his exit. And he said, I tell you the truth. And you know by now when you see that phrase, he's about to drop a truth bomb that nobody's going to believe. I tell you the truth, he said. Anyone who has faith in me will do what I've been doing. Whew. He'll do even greater things than these because I'm going to the Father. A lot of implications of that I'm not going to unpack right now, but clearly Jesus is giving us permission. He commissioned his disciples, and then he commissioned 72 more. I understand there's a whole group of theology supported by all theological schools that say all the miracles stopped with the last of the apostles. There's a Greek word that's the best answer I know to that theory. Baloney. It means I disagree. It would be the cruelest of all hoaxes to give us a narrative filled with the supernatural involvement of God and then tell us it no longer exists. It's illogical. It's irrational to me. It's inconsistent with the beliefs of the church through most of the history of the church.
8: We'll be right back. But first, a word from Pastor Allen about his new book.
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9: So here's my invitation to you. I want to suggest that you take that let's pray idea. As you listen to people and you engage in your day and your spheres of influence, people, particularly in the South, we just talk. How are you doing? And people tell you. You usually recognize those people. They're not from here. They don't know. We don't care. In the South, it's a form of greeting. But if you listen, people tell you a great deal. And I've encouraged you to say, well, let's pray. Don't ask for permission. You know, don't say, you know, I'm a servant of the Most High God and my pastor has challenged me to pray for the pagans. And the Spirit of God has given me discernment to recognize that you were such. Might I lay my hands on you and pray for you, O pagan one? Please don't do that. I would run from you. Don't ask for permission. When you do that, you forfeit all of the initiative that you have, because you're not really asking them to pray. You're just telling them you're going to. They can receive it. They can reject it. They have a part in this, but you're going to offer a prayer on their behalf. That's a tremendous gift. It's better than saying, I will pray for you, because you may walk off and forget. Just say, let's pray. And when you say that, you close your eyes. They'll be staring at you, pretty certain. Just close your eyes. I'll usually bow my head just a bit. And then just one sentence. Lord, help my friend in Jesus' name. Lord, the kids have been sick. Restore their health in Jesus' name. Lord, you know they need a breakthrough. I don't know what it is. Help them in Jesus' name. God, we need your wisdom in Jesus' name. Lord, we need a breakthrough. Just a sentence. And when you say amen, and this is it, folks, right here. This is the key. When you say amen, just keep moving. Some of us grew up in traditions where you want some gratification. So when you say amen, you want some affirmation that they've experienced something. And so you give them sometimes not so subtle messages. Amen. I'm telling you, you're creepy. You are. You're not godly. You're creepy. You're carnal. Did you feel it? Oh, I felt it. I'm telling you, I don't want anything to do with you. Amen. Who do you think the Titans are going to draft? And will it make any difference? Just move on. Now, you've done two things at that point. You've extended an invitation to God into the life of someone, which is powerful. And you have identified yourself as someone who believes in prayer, and that there's a high degree of probability that person will return or send someone else. I can testify to this. But now, this is where the addition comes. I want you to be prepared to pray for people that need healing. You may have people in your sphere of influence that are battling some real serious things. Don't just pray once. Every time you have a chance, if you're with that person, say, Lord, I thank you for my friend. I thank you that you're going to complete that healing in Jesus' name. Amen. And just keep moving. Don't do that creepy stuff. I'm standing with you, brother. I'm staying. I'm hanging in there. Just stop. We're inviting God in. But you see, we haven't extended enough invitations to God to make anyone jealous. We've used we've said, well, you know, I'm open to anything that God wants. Well, you know, Pastor, I'm just not sure how I feel about all those invitations. So I'm just open. No, you're not. No, you're not. Jesus said, if you're hungry and thirsty, you'll be filled. When I'm hungry, I'm not just open. I'm going to open something. Isn't that right? You get hungry enough, you lose your sense of decorum. You know, you will go to hell with that passive attitude. I'm open to anything God has for you. You will miss the kingdom of God, because unless you believe in your heart and confess with your mouth that Jesus is Lord, you will miss it. It's not about what God's going to do. It's about our response. So would you be willing to take a let's pray and just bump it a bit and begin to pray for people that need a miracle, that need a healing, that need deliverance, that need a door to open, that need a breakthrough? Would you be willing to take that a bit more assertively into our world? It's biblical. We've been given permission. It's not because of our holiness or our goodness or our righteousness. It's not because of my biblical scholarship or because I'm an extrovert or not. It's because of who Jesus is and what he's done for us. When I tell someone they can be saved or born again or converted, it's not because I'm godly or holy or righteous. God can accomplish his purposes through a donkey. That's how I got on the team. I'll tell you, I've done it with a little bit of laughter, but it's not funny. And I'm happy to laugh because I don't want to take ourselves too seriously, but I do want to take the assignment very seriously. The disciples are imprisoned. And before the end of this narrative in Acts chapter 5, they're going to receive their first flogging. They're going to be beaten because of their advocacy for Jesus. They've been imprisoned and released in this same little scenario. And when they are rearrested as they're preaching again, this time there's enough anger directed at them that someone will execute them, and there's an intervention that's done. And so they decide just to settle for beating them severely. Now, I'm asking you to take a different posture towards your faith, folks. We've been kind of these happy, passive people. We're reluctant to pray for one another at church. Well, what will they think? If they're at church, I don't care. If you're in church and I pray for you and that offends you, I mean, we can talk about it, and I may need to change my attitude a bit, or I don't know, but we'll work through that. We're going to pray for people. But we got to pray for people in the marketplace. Well, they may not like that. Yeah, I know. The people that went before us were imprisoned, and they bore scars on their body because of their advocacy for Jesus. We think if we get canceled in the social media or we get unfriended, I was reminded of something this week, and I'm going to share a portion because it's a contrast with what's happened. We just recently had a presentation in our national cathedral by a bishop of a very celebrated expression of evangelicalism, endorsing a very ungodly worldview without embarrassment or shame. And has been widely celebrated, got to make the talk show circuit, hail the hero. I don't agree. No matter what your education or the status from which you are ministering, if you deny the truth of Scripture in a biblical worldview, I don't believe that should be celebrated. But as I was thinking of that and praying about that, I was reminded of another presentation in Washington. It's been a while. It was February the 5th in 1994. In fact, I put the quote in your notes. I thought it was valuable enough. It was at the National Prayer Breakfast in Washington, D.C., and Mother Teresa was there. If you don't know her story, a few minutes on the internet is worth the investment. A very diminutive nun that worked with the poorest of the poor in Calcutta in India. And at that prayer breakfast, our president at the time was Bill Clinton, and President Clinton and his wife were there, and so was Vice President Al Gore and his wife, 4,000 others in attendance. And at that time in the unfolding story of our nation, there had been multiple attempts to pass a ban on partial birth abortion. It's a very heinous act. The child is at full term, he's brought to the point of delivery, and when the head crowns, they would puncture a hole, vacuum out what was needed to collapse the skull and make delivery easier. And a bill had been put on the president's desk multiple times, which he had vetoed. Our track record on the sanctity of human life is abhorrent, and it remains so until today. You know, abortion has touched every one of us directly or indirectly. I'm not throwing stones. We can be forgiven and set free. I'm very grateful for that. This isn't about shame, but we cannot continue the practice. Well, on that day in Washington, D.C., with that expression of tremendous power, this diminutive nun from Calcutta took the floor. And I gave you just a portion of what she said. She said, "By abortion, the mother does not learn to love, but kills even her own child to solve her problems. And by abortion, that father is told that he does not have to take any responsibility at all for the child that he's brought into the world. The father is likely to put other women into the same trouble. So abortion just leads to more abortion. Any country that accepts abortion is not teaching its people to love, but to use any violence to get what they want. This is why the greatest destroyer of love and peace is abortion. She concluded her speech with words of hope and a reminder that we are called to use freedom for higher purposes than murder. She went on to say, if we remember that God loves us and that we can love others as He loves us, then America can become a sign of peace for the world. From here, a sign of care for the weakest of the weak, the unborn child, must go out to the world.
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10: Going west, the usual slowdowns to Halawa and then slow H1 traffic to the split. If you're inbound, the H1 is okay, but on the Moanalua, there's an accident in the Fort Shafter area. It's got traffic extra slow after Pu'uloa Road. After Makiki, the H1 is good to Hawaii Kai. Traffic's clear to the windward side on all three highways. If you're heading up the coast, traffic's okay today on Kamehameha Highway. No jams or accidents like the one we had yesterday.
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15: This is Albert Moeller for townhall.com. Just recently, Ken Paxton secured the nomination for the GOP, looking to represent Texas in the U.S. Senate. Paxton will be facing a state senator and Presbyterian seminarian James Tallarico. The question is, as the New York Times put it, are Texans ready for Tallarico's kind of Christianity? Ruth Graham and David Goodman begin by talking about Tallarico's pastor, Jim Rigby, at St. Andrew's Presbyterian Church in Austin. The article begins, quote, Jim Rigby, a pastor who rarely uses the word God, is a key to understanding the Senate candidate trying to pull off something unusual in Texas, end quote. Later, the reporters refer to a sermon where Pastor Rigby refers to, quote, the creative impulse of the universe, which, quote, can be called God, but doesn't have to be called God, end quote. I do not think that the majority of people in Texas understand the Bible in those terms. What we're talking about here is light years outside of biblical orthodoxy. So let's ask the question, is Texas ready for that?
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6: Men who are here, present with us, you see this man about whom the whole assembly of the Jews petitioned me, both at Jerusalem and here, crying out that he was not fit to live any longer. But when I found that he had committed nothing deserving of death, and that he himself had appealed to Augustus, I decided to send him. I have nothing certain to write to my Lord concerning him. Therefore, I have brought him out before you, and especially before you, King Agrippa, so that after the examination has taken place, I may have something to write. He write to his Lord, meaning Caesar is Lord. He's going to write to Caesar, okay? Why this guy's coming to Rome for trial. For it seems to me unreasonable to send a prisoner and not to specify charges against him. Then Agrippa said, go to chapter 26 now. Paul's going to give a threefold argument. He's going to start about hope. He's going to then go to faith. Then he's going to go to love. Is that what he writes in 1 Corinthians there, chapter 13? Remember that? Faith, hope, and love? Yeah? The greatest of these is what? Love? Yeah. It's not the exact order, but we have hope, we have faith, we have love. He's going to cover this in his testimony before King Agrippa and all the dignitaries and his wife. He says, then Agrippa said to Paul, you are permitted to speak for yourself. So Paul stretched out his hand and answered for himself. I think myself happy, King Agrippa. I want to stop there. If you want people to listen to you as a Christian, be happy. I know you get angry with all this political shenanigans going on. I get angry too. But you know what? We don't want to get cynical in life. We don't want to be unhappy in life. We don't want to be depressed in life. Hey, God has a plan. It's all going to unfold. Let's be happy. If you want people to listen to you, be happy, man. Be happy. Share the joy of the Lord. People look at you, why are you so happy, man? The whole world's going to hell in a handbasket, whatever. And you're happy. You bet, man. Why? Well, let's find out. Why is he happy? I think myself happy, King Agrippa, because today I shall answer for myself before you concerning all the things of which I am accused by the Jews, especially because you are expert in all customs and questions which have to do with the Jews. Therefore, I beg you to hear me patiently. King Agrippa knew the Jewish religion. He knew their beliefs. He just didn't know the Messiah. Amen? Let's keep going. My manner of life, he says, Paul says, my manner of life from my youth, which was spent from the beginning among my own nation at Jerusalem, all the Jews know. They knew me from the first. If they are willing to testify that according to the strictest sect of our religion, I lived a Pharisee. I was a religious leader. We know in earlier chapters, taught under Gamaliel, one of the rabbis held in the highest regard as a teacher. Paul says, hey, I was in the strictest sense and sect a Pharisee. Now listen, this is really important. So what do we learn? Religion doesn't save, does it? He was supposedly knew God. He was supposedly representing God to the people. And a lot of times people are caught up in a religion, but they've never been born again of the Holy Spirit. So when I talk to people, you talk to people, and they say, well, I'm this denomination. I'll always say, well, when were you born again? Because I know that they can be religious, thinking, well, I'm part of this denomination because my parents were part of this denomination. But they've never come to Christ for salvation. So you and I have to cut through the lies of religion to get to the heart of salvation. Amen? So now we find, he says, strictest sect of Pharisee. And now I stand and am judged for the hope of the promise made by God to our fathers. To this promise, our 12 tribes, the 12 tribes of Israel, earnestly serving God night and day, hope to attain. For this hope's sake, King Agrippa, I am accused by the Jews. This hope's sake.

This hope of eternal life. Now listen, listen. I'll give you a little help in your witnessing, okay? Number one, when you witness, be happy. Be happy, right? Be happy. And number two, have hope. Be a person of hope. Hey, man, we've got the greatest hope of all. We're never going to die. Hey, no matter what happens in life, God is with us. We have hope in Jesus Christ. Amen? How about the people of this world? They don't know Jesus. They're afraid of dying every day. You know what? We want to protect ourselves from COVID and all those things. But you know what? Are we afraid of dying? We're not afraid of dying. I'm not going to, you know, be dumb and risk myself in some crazy thing, you know. But we have hope. We know where we're going when we die. We're going to heaven. We're not afraid. So Paul says, I have this for hope's sake, King Agrippa, I am accused by the Jews. Why should it be thought incredible by you that God raises the dead? Why is that incredible? If this God of the Jews has made the heavens and the earth, why is it not easy to understand that he raised us from the dead? The God of the Jews, our God, he formed us from the dust of the earth. He breathed into our nostrils the breath of life, and we became a living being, a living soul. If he can do that, why, is it hard for him to raise people from the dead? No, it's easy. It's absolutely easy. He raised Lazarus. He raised Jairus' daughter. He raised the widow's son. I get excited just talking about, I hope you don't mind if I get excited, you know. It's a happy hope, amen. Have a happy hope, everybody. Have a happy hope. When you're sharing with friends, don't get angry with them. They just don't get it. I didn't get it before I was saved. People share me, okay, enough already. Yeah, but you know what? They were happy. The week that I got saved, I went to a church service at Calvary West Covina. I remember this. It was about a week before I got saved. And I went there, and they were having concerts. I was this guy invited me to go because there was a concert at the church. So I went there to the church. I can't remember the name of the group, but anyway, they were really good. You know, they played well and all this stuff. It was a Christian concert. And I'm like, oh man, at least I can tell him I went. He's going to stop bugging me, right? And so I go, and the place is wall-to-wall people, packed out, people in the lobby and all this stuff. And I get there a little bit late, right? And I go in, I'm looking around, is there any place to sit around here, you know? And so I found a spot in the very back against the wall where you guys are, you know, I was in the very back. And all of a sudden these guys come out and they start playing their music and it's like rocking out and all this stuff. People are clapping and singing and, you know, and they're happy as anybody I've ever seen. And I'm like, what's with these people? Why are they so happy? I mean, it's like, I'm looking around and I'm going, this is weird. I'm used to going to a Bob Seger concert, okay? I'm used to going to these concerts in the world, right? And I'm like, man. But what I saw was happiness, and I saw hope in all those people. He works on us, he works through us. Amen. So here's Paul. He says, to this promise, verse 7, our 12 tribes earnestly serving God night and day hope to attain. For this hope's sake, King Agrippa, I'm accused by the Jews. Why should it be thought incredible by you that God raises the dead? Indeed, I myself thought I must do many things contrary to the name of Jesus of Nazareth. This I also did in Jerusalem, and many of the saints I shut up in prison, having received authority from the chief priests. And when they were put to death, I cast my vote against them. At that time in my life, I loved to see Christians put to death. I loved to round them up and throw them in prison. I loved it. The Bible says he raised havoc, and the word havoc means he was like a wild animal against the church. And I punished them often in every synagogue and compelled them to blaspheme. And being exceedingly enraged against them, I persecuted them even to foreign cities. While thus occupied, I journeyed to Damascus with authority and commission from the chief priests. At midday, O king, along the road I saw a light from heaven, brighter than the sun, shining around me and those who journeyed with me. And when we all had
fallen to the ground, I heard a voice speaking to me, saying in the Hebrew language, Saul, Saul, why are you persecuting me? It is hard for you to kick against the goads. It's hard for you to keep fighting against your conscience that I've given you. What you're doing is wrong. Why are you persecuting me? So I said, Who are you, Lord? He is sharing his testimony with King Agrippa, Bernice, and all the dignitaries. Now listen, folks. Share your testimony. Share about your past, your present, and your future. Amen? Because people need hope. I used to think, I can't become a Christian. If I become a Christian, my life can't change. I'm never going to change. I don't want to be a hypocrite. I don't want to be a Christian. That was a lie of the devil. Because I didn't know the power of the Holy Spirit. I just knew if you're a Christian, you got to do this, that, and the other. And I could never change and be like that. But man, when you become born again of the Holy Spirit, this conviction is overwhelming. Those desires to keep living for sin is like, it's not there like it once was. Before it was like a habit, you know, like the doctor hits you in the knee or it goes out like that. It was a reaction. But now that you become a Christian, you're born again, you go, no, I can't keep living this way. I'm going to live for God. I have to live for God. In fact, it's not fun anymore, man. Because you have Christ in your heart. He saves you. So he says, Who are you, Lord? I am Jesus, whom you are persecuting. But rise and stand on your feet, for I've appeared to you for this purpose, to make you a minister, a servant. Don't think the minister. No, get rid of that idea. A minister is a servant of Jesus Christ. You are all ministers of Christ, okay? You all are. I might just call you Reverend when you're walking out here. Hi, Reverend. You know, I don't like the word Reverend. You can call me Reverend if you want, but you know, it's just I'm not into that because there's only one Reverend. That's God. Okay, a lot of people just use that because they say that's what they're supposed to call me. Just call me Daryl. I'm good to go. Amen. He says, "I am Jesus, whom you're persecuting." And then he says that the Lord spoke to him and said, and he's given this testimony, but rise and stand on your feet, for I have appeared to you for this purpose, to make you a minister, a servant, and a witness, both of the things which you have seen and of the things which I will yet reveal to you. I will deliver you from the Jewish people, as well as from the Gentiles to whom I now send you, to open their eyes, in order to turn them from darkness to light, from the power of Satan to God, that they may receive forgiveness of sins and an inheritance among those who are sanctified by faith in me. Whoo! He just covered the whole message right there, man. This is his calling. This is our calling. Amen. Don't you love it? Let me just share with you. I get back to my notes. I've kind of jumped over them real quick. But I just want to share with you Paul's purpose, verse 18. Paul's purpose is to open people's eyes. To open their eyes. Your purpose is to open people's eyes. See, they just go to work every day. They're with the family every day. They're doing the thing every day. You know, God's kind of got us, our addiction to sports kind of got broken in this COVID mess, right? Because, you know, it was hard to, there's nothing going on. Nobody can play. And now they're starting to come back. But God is getting everyone's attention through this pestilence, if you will, this plague. Everybody's thinking about their eternity, their life, their death, that it could get them. You see, here it is. He says, look, I'm going to open their eyes. You're opening people's eyes to see Jesus. Amen? How do they see him? They see him in you. Don't walk by somebody that needs some help. In other words, if God says, hey, help them out. Oh, I'm too busy. No. Help them out and witness to them. Be a servant. Our church, you guys, amazing. We have so many servants in our church who love to serve the Lord Jesus. You know, the ushers were out there early this morning, 6 o'clock, cleaning the parking lot, getting it all ready for us to come in. Chris says, hey, Daryl, come on over, pray with us. I said, yeah, I'd love to. Let's do it. We all got together, big circle. They all prayed. It was fun.
And then they go back to work and they're serving and getting every seat and all this stuff going on and get the communion and all stuff. And then we have the children's ministry going on with all the children's teachers and so forth. And we're weathering the storm of COVID, right? We're making it through because we're servants. We're servants of the Lord Jesus Christ. We have the Awana ministry in the evening, Sunday evenings. We're servants of the Lord Jesus Christ. These kids need to be discipled in the Lord Jesus. They don't need to be discipled in our public. You know, God bless all the public school teachers. You got a tough job because they keep shooting this lousy curriculum them to you all the time. Just ignore all the junk and just teach math and English and history, you know? And get the right history though, right? Okay. But this is what we do. We have servants serving. Well, we used to have the fellowship with food and hospitality, and we got servants up there doing projection and internet. Are you folks watching on the internet? Aloha. Yeah. And we have servants all the time, just serving the Lord. This is who we are. And we witness. We want to see this whole community saved. Amen. We want to see the city of Honolulu saved, amen? We want all of our government officials saved, amen? No matter what their political persuasion might be. Paul the Apostle says, I'm here to open people's eyes so they see Jesus. You know what? The best way to open people's eyes, it says here, to turn people from darkness to light. From darkness to light. The Bible says in 2 Corinthians chapter 4, verses 3 to 6, but even if our gospel is veiled, it is veiled to those who are perishing, whose minds the god of this age, Satan, he's the god, little g, he's the god of this age. The god of this age has blinded, who do not believe, lest the light of the gospel of the glory of Christ, who is the image of God, should shine on them. For we do not preach ourselves, but Christ Jesus the Lord, and ourselves your bondservants for Jesus' sake. For it is the God who commanded light to shine out of darkness, who has shown in our hearts to give the light of the knowledge of the glory of God in the face of Jesus Christ. It was C.H. Spurgeon who said, if you're on fire, people will come and watch you burn. How much light do you project on a daily basis to people? You're happy, you're hopeful, you're full of faith, and you're shining bright for Jesus. You're doing the right things in life. Amen? And then he says this, or rather, he says, the calling of Jesus for all of our lives is to open people's eyes, to turn them from darkness to light, and then to turn people from the power of Satan to God. Those people who gave their hearts to Jesus Christ this morning, right? Before communion. Take him from the power of Satan to God. Now, I don't know if it was a renewal of their faith or their relationship with God or it was the first time, but when I gave my heart to Christ, as you gave your heart to Christ, you were just taken from the power of Satan to the power of God. That's why I get so excited when people get saved. When they give their hearts to Jesus Christ, I know that's another one taken from the power of Satan, and now they're filled with the power of God. Amen? Man, I'm going to do something crazy. Can we just clap for God for that? Amen? Amen? It's exciting. It's exciting. Destination, not hell, but heaven. In 1 John 3, 8, 9 says, he who sins is of the devil. That was me and you before Christ. For the devil has sinned from the beginning. For the purpose of the Son of God, for this purpose, the Son of God was manifested, that he might destroy the works of the devil. Whoever has been born of God does not sin. That means you don't continue in that lifestyle of sin. For his seed remains in him. You're born again of the Holy Spirit. And you cannot continue in this practice of sin because you've been born of God. And I love what it says here about Jesus. It says here, inasmuch then as the children have partaken of flesh and blood, that's us, he himself, Jesus, likewise, put on a body of flesh and blood, shared in the same, that through death he might destroy him who had the power of death, that is the devil, and release those who through fear of death were all their lifetime subject to bondage. We're not in bondage. We're not afraid. We know where we're going when we die. We're looking forward to going to heaven, man. So here we find that the calling for Paul, the calling for all of us, is to open people's eyes, to turn people from darkness to light, from the power of Satan to God, and then to receive the forgiveness of sins, to have all their sins forgiven. Now, if you want to reject Jesus Christ to the point of death, well, you go to hell. But you know what? If you come to Jesus Christ, all your sins are forgiven today, tomorrow, and forever and ever and ever and ever. It's awesome.
Then we also receive an inheritance, an inheritance. We're going to the new heavens, the new earth, the new Jerusalem. You're going to get a brand new body. How about you guys? You ready for a brand new body? Yeah, yeah, yeah. Give me a new body, Lord. Amen. I want to unload this thing. You know, you wake up in the morning, the joints and everything else hurts. And I get up in the morning, we have stairs, two-story, and I'm going down, and I go, oh, my ankles. You know, it's like, I never used to be like this. What's going on already? But it is what it is, right? It's hard. You know, I'm just 36 years old. It's dyslexic. But anyway, hey, we're going to heaven. This is God's call. We're going to get an inheritance, a brand new body. We're going to get, you know, behold, I might make many mansions, right? Dwelling places for us. The streets are going to be paved with gold. The foundations of the new city we're going to be in is rubies and diamonds and gems. It's not concrete and asphalt. It's going to be gorgeous. I love it. Man, it's going to be so much fun. Oh, we get to go to the marriage supper of the Lamb. Did I tell you that? We're going to be eating in heaven. Praise the Lord. Praise the Lord. Amen. He says, to open their eyes in order to turn them from darkness to light, from the power of Satan to God, that they may receive forgiveness of sins and inheritance among those who are sanctified by faith in me. Here's the faith. Sanctified by faith. Faith comes by hearing by the word of God, right? We now have this overwhelming desire to be a disciple of Jesus Christ, to learn the word of God. And the word of God sanctifies us. Meaning what? We've come to the truth. His word delivers truth to us. The Holy Spirit is in us, the Spirit of truth. Jesus is the way, the truth, and the life. And now we're being sanctified. Quit living for sin, man. Start living for me. And I'm going to protect you. I'm going to provide for you. I'm going to bless you. I'm going to take care of you forever and ever and ever. Yes, Lord. Amen. Verse 19. Therefore, King Agrippa, I was not disobedient to the heavenly vision, but declared first to those in Damascus, in Jerusalem, and throughout all the region of Judea, and then to the Gentiles, that they should repent and turn to God and do works befitting repentance. In other words, you can't keep living that sinful lifestyle. You've got to turn from sin and turn to the Savior. Start living for Jesus, amen, according to God's holy word. For these reasons, the Jews seized me in the temple and tried to kill me. Therefore, having obtained help from God, to this day I stand, witnessing both to small and great, saying no other things than those which the prophets and Moses said would come. That the Christ would suffer, that he would be the first to rise from the dead, and would proclaim light to the Jewish people and to the Gentiles. Here's the death and resurrection of our Lord Jesus Christ. Tell people about Jesus loves them, that he died for them, and he rose from the grave, and he offers all who believe in him eternal life. Tell people that. Tell your family, tell your friends. If you haven't done it for a while, tell them again. And do it with happiness and with hope, amen, and full of faith, amen. Let's go for God. And then it says here, verse 24, now as he thus made his defense, Festus said with a loud voice, Paul, you are beside yourself. Much learning is driving you mad. Oh, no, it's not. He is one hopeful, happy guy. He knows exactly what's going on in his life. Your much learning is not driving you mad. You are growing in the faith, man. You're ministering to people. You're making disciples. But he said, I am not mad, most noble Festus, but speak the words of what? Truth and reason. Truth and reason. For the king before whom I also speak freely, knows these things. For I am convinced that none of these things escapes his attention, since this thing was not done in a corner. King Agrippa, do you believe the prophets? I know that you do believe. King Agrippa believed in the Jewish prophets. But is he going to come to faith in the greatest prophet of all, the Lord Jesus Christ, the Messiah, the Savior of the Jews? What's the response? Then Agrippa said to Paul, see how Paul challenges? He challenged them and said, hey, how about you, King Agrippa? And he says, you almost persuade me to become a Christian. King Agrippa almost opened his eyes to Christ's kingdom. King Agrippa almost turned from darkness to light. King Agrippa almost released himself from the power of Satan to God through Jesus Christ. King Agrippa almost received the forgiveness of all his sins. King Agrippa almost received an eternal inheritance in heaven. May we all get Agrippa by having hope in your heart, by placing faith in the Lord Jesus Christ,
and allowing the love of God to overflow you forever. See, we got a grip on Jesus, amen. He's got a grip on us.

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0: Greetings and aloha. Pastor Bob with Calvary Chapel Pearl Harbor inviting you to our 23rd annual Reach 3-Day Basketball Clinic taking place at Calvary Chapel Pearl Harbor Gymnasium Thursday through Saturday, July 9th through 11th from 10 a.m. to 4 p.m. Returning again to assist with the clinic are Rick Harville, former chaplain of the L.A. Lakers and former player of the Harlem Globetrotters, Sharon Durham. 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During the 3-day clinic, participants will learn the fundamentals of basketball such as passing, dribbling, and shooting, as well as competing in many games, so Reach is for everyone. But the purpose of Reach is mentoring and sharing about spiritual life skills such as character and respect, and to know Jesus Christ in a personal way, eternal life. If you would like more information about Reach, you can call 808-678-3994 or visit the Calvary Chapel Pearl Harbor website and click on the events link to register online. Mahalo, and I look forward to seeing you this summer on the court at Reach.
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2: There are no reports of new accidents. The last one was on the Moanalua Freeway eastbound in the Fort Shafter area. It's gone, but traffic is still slow on both freeways approaching the Middle Street merge. After Middle, the H1 is staying at about 12 miles an hour to Makiki. No incidents to east or windward Oahu. Expect the usual slowdowns going west and then slow H1 traffic to the split. Kamehameha Highway is still extra slow at the Moanalua merge because of an accident near Dixie Grill earlier.
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7: Students have been able to hone down excuses into a science and an art. One guy was getting an F in my class, and I called him in and I said, "Hey, you need to study." He said, "Well, I was studying, but God spoke to me." He said, "God was more interested in my heart than my grades." I said, "Well, do you know that God is really interested in you graduating and not flunking?"
8: Aloha, and welcome to Words of New Hope with Dr. Wayne Cordero. Yesterday, Pastor Wayne began a message entitled, "Live Like Life Depends on It," where he showed us that life will not give us what we want. It won't give us what is fair. It only gives us what we settle for. Well, today, Pastor Wayne will show us the importance of crying out to God for the sake of our family, or in times of heartbreak, allowing Him to work in our life to produce growth. Here is Pastor Wayne with the conclusion of the message, "Live Like Life Depends on It."
7: Now, some people might say to me, "But Wayne, what if I've already made the mistake and I've left that lid up far too long? And I've got some bad stuff on the inside, so I'm bleeding on the inside, I'm broken on the inside, I'm hurting." Then you come to the second. And the second is, in order to condition your heart where the impossible could become the possible, the second is, you need to cry out to God. And when was the last time you went where there's no one around and just cried out to God? Jesus did that. In Hebrews 5 and verse 7, it says, "In the days of his flesh," or when he walked the earth, "he offered up prayers with loud cryings and tears to the one who was able to save him from death, and he was heard," or God heard him. Pretty interesting. I thought if Jesus offered up prayers with loud cryings and tears, I thought, when was the last time, Wayne, you offered up prayers with loud cryings and tears? It hadn't been recently. I thought, maybe I need to. Because there's some of us here that your marriage is broken on the inside. And we cry out for stuff we shouldn't cry out for. And what we should, we ignore. It's like we go to a movie, and we know it's fake, but and then we go home and our marriage is all messed up. What? So what then? It's your fault, not mine. It's like, well, wait a minute. You should say that at the movie and cry at home. And well, we got to get that right. It's all imbalanced. The other day, I was in my office and Anna screamed in the kitchen. Ah! Now, up in Oregon, we have a little family farm, and so there's bugs, you know. So I run into the kitchen. I thought a terrorist was attacking her. I already had my shotgun off safety already. I slide into the kitchen, and she's got flowers from the garden. I guess there was one of those earwigs, you know what those are? A little bug had been on one of the roses, and there was an earwig there crawling on the counter. She, I said, honey, that's an earwig. She said, I know, but I hate earwigs. I said, honey, you got to make your scream commensurate to the degree of danger that's upon your life. She said, huh? I said, you see, on a scale of 1 to 10, the danger of this is like a -2, and your scream is a 9.5. You have to have a scream that's appropriate to the degree of danger that you're facing. She looked at me like, you are crazy. God is saying, cry out to God when that area of your life needs fixing. Jesus did. Children of Israel did too. They were struggling and struggling, and they finally came to God. And let's read what it says here in the book of Psalms under number 2, cry out. Let's read it. Go. Then they cried out to the Lord in their troubles, and He delivered them out of their distresses. God delivered them out of their troubles and their distresses when they, what? Cried out. When was the last time you cried out? I remember some years ago when I'd been in ministry for 30 some years, and I just came to a point where I just fried my jets. I was really burnt out and I just wanted to quit. I didn't advertise it. I didn't wear it on my sleeve, but on the inside, I was fried. I came to a point where I said, Lord, I don't know what's going on. You see, I had been running before a conference that I was supposed to speak at, and I don't know what happened, but I found myself sitting on the curb crying convulsively. I didn't know what was going on. I actually remember looking at my hands, and my hands were shaking, and I said to myself out loud, what in the world is happening to me? I didn't know what was going on, but I just knew something was broken inside of me. I didn't know how to fix it. I didn't even think I could fix it. Finally, about a week or so later, I actually checked into a no-talking monastery where the monks, you know, they wear hoods and ropes and bathrobes or whatever, I don't know, and they don't talk. But I checked in because I needed a time where every voice would be stilled in my life except God's. I needed to hear God desperately. My life was depending on it. My future, my ministry, my family. I wanted to resign from ministry. I wanted to take a hiatus from my marriage. I didn't know what was going on. It was in that week up in the hills where I took walks alone, spent a whole week alone with God, of crying out to God. And it was then that God gave me back my heart. He repaired it and put it back in me. But that wouldn't have happened if I would have just continued. Out of that, I wrote the book Leading on Empty, because that's exactly what I had been doing until I stopped and cried out to God. Some of you may need to do that. Some of you may need to just go up into the forest because something's broken, your faith. It's filled with doubts. You just can't get beyond a certain curb, a certain edge. Some of you with your family, there's just brokenness, or your marriage is brokenness. You just need to cry out to God so that God can fix something on the inside and put it back in. Then you begin to be able to have a heart that's lived like your life depended on it. You can throw it over the line. And we've been talking about your faith, your family, and your ministry. And when you come to that point where you say, that's it, then I'm just going to go for it. Because you got one life to live, folks. This is your run. The person that's looking at me from the other side of your eyeballs, this is your run. You don't have another crack at this life. You got to make this one the best you can. So how? First is watch out. The second is, if you need to, you need to cry out. And here's the third, throw out. Throw out what? Throw out every excuse for why you're not living at your capacity in your faith and your family and your ministry. Throw it out. Because see, excuse, we've got so many great excuses. I mean, they're just like the best. I now, because I'm teaching more in a college, students, let me tell you, students have been able to hone down excuses into a science and an art. They are so good. One guy was getting an F in my class, and I called him in and I said, hey, you need to study. You need to study more. You're getting an F. He said, well, I was studying, but God spoke to me. I said, and what did he say? He said, God was more interested in my heart than my grades. I said, well, do you know that God is really interested in you graduating and not flunking? Man, they came up with the greatest, the best excuses. Well, the third thing is, if you're going to live to your capacity in your marriage, in your family, in your faith, your ministry, you got to throw out every excuse as to why you're going to live less than your capacity, because you will settle for less than. And life will give you whatever you settle for. And so you've got to say, I'm going to throw out every excuse. That's what Hebrews 12 says. Hebrews 12 says this, and it's in your notes. It says, since we have such a large cloud of witnesses surrounding us, let us lay aside every encumbrance and the sin which so easily entangles us, trips us, and let us run the race with endurance that is set before us. Before every single one of you, God has set a race. It's not another person's race, it's your race. The race that is set before you. It's different from mine, different from theirs. You have a race that's set before you. And you've got to run that such a way that you get rid of everything that trips you up. And one of the worst is getting good at making excuses. We are good at that. We can come up with the best excuses. You need to throw out that propensity. I was talking to the professors the other day at the college, and I said to them, when students come up with these really good, like divine excuses, don't accept them. Don't accept them. Now, you can give them a second chance, but don't take those excuses. Dock their grade. But I said to them, if you start accepting their excuses all the time, you watch. We're going to start to graduate students that work harder on their excuses than they do on their assignments. And then they're going to go into their marriage, they're going to go into their workplace, and they're going to be pros at making excuses why they don't have to perform or be fruitful in their life. Don't do it. We're not going to train them to do that. We've got to train more exemplary people than that. And so then we begin to understand, excuses. Let me tell you the most dangerous thing about excuses. Here it is. Excuses make you feel better about being a failure. You see, when I don't prepare, I don't do this or do that, and I know, I just, well, whatever. And then if it was because of the government or the recession or this or that, then what happens is I don't have to change. I don't have to improve because I got a great excuse. But God wants to increase your capacity for being all that He wants you to be. But excuses will take your heart and just destroy it. It'll make you settle for less. Throw out every excuse. And you say, it's going to be a better marriage. It's going to be a better family. We're going to do, I don't care what I have to do. Call a family meeting. We'll have a powwow. We all lay on couches and a psychiatrist does therapy. I don't care. We're going to be better at this. And when you start living like your life depends on it, things start to change. You start to develop a great faith. Throw out every excuse for not living to your capacity in the area of your faith. I used to be really good at excuses until I read a scripture about a fig tree in Mark 11. Now I've installed a thing called a fig tree standard in my life and in the students' lives. It's in Mark chapter 11 that Jesus encounters a fig tree. Now the fig tree has a fantastic excuse as to why it doesn't have figs. You got to check this out. Listen to this. Jesus came and departed from Bethany, and he was hungry. Now, seeing at a distance a fig tree in leaf, he went to see if perhaps he could find anything on it. But when he came to it, he found nothing but leaves. Listen, for it was not the season for figs. Pretty good excuse, huh? I thought it was, that's great. But Jesus answered and said to the fig tree, "May no one ever eat figs from you again." Now, I read that and I thought, Lord, you're just really harsh on this fig tree. This poor fig tree, it didn't do anything to you. You're cursing this fig tree. And I started to study it and I thought, wait a minute. The Lord is always right, so there's got to be something in there that I'm missing. So I started studying it, and then I found myself siding with the fig tree more than with the Lord. But then I stopped and I thought, now wait a minute. Scientists say that human beings use only 4% of their brain capacity. And I got some Portuguese cousins that even that's a stretch. And so if we're just using 4% of our brain, for us to say we are right and you're wrong is pretty arrogant. So I said, God, you got to tell me what you mean. What's the lesson on that thing? So I started studying systematic theology, exegetical treatises. I went through hermeneutical books, but I really found my answer when I went to the internet and found Wikipedia. No, I'm just kidding. But I started studying, thinking, what do you mean? And then I got it. And now, I don't know if this is really correct, but it really sounds good. Because I thought, if God is right, and this fig tree that had a great excuse wasn't enough, I said, I got it. And here's the lesson. You ready to hear it? Here it is. If you're a fig tree, and your maker comes looking for figs, you better have figs. See, if you're a fig tree and your maker comes looking for figs, you better have more figs than you got excuses. And I thought, if in my faith and my family and my ministry, if I don't have as good, at least as good as an excuse as a fig tree has, throw it out. Because excuses makes me feel better about not having to improve. But when you condition your heart and you watch out when you need to cry out and throw out, God, to those people, will give a wonderful reward. It's found in the very last scripture. So if you slide to the end of your notes, we're going to conclude with this. It's Proverbs 3, 5, and 6. And I'd encourage you to memorize this one. It's so good. But let's read it together. Proverbs 3, 5, and 6. In it is embedded the reward. Would you read it with me? Go. Trust in the Lord with your heart and lean not on your own understanding. In all your ways, acknowledge Him and He will make your paths straight. Now it says, trust in the Lord with what? All your heart. And lean not on your... In all your ways, acknowledge Him Now, in order to give you this illustration, I'm going to have Mike. Would you come up, Mike? Mike is a real buff guy, so I'm going to have him come up, and it's kind of like the before and after shot. No. And now I'm going to lean on you, Mike, all right? Because the Bible says trust in the Lord with all, so you're kind of like the Lord. And trust in the Lord with all your heart and lean not on your own. Okay. Now I'm going to lean on Mike, but I'm not going to lean all the way. Just in case he moves, I can catch myself, all right? So I'm going to lean on him enough that it looks like I'm leaning on him, but I'm still holding myself up a little bit. Now, even though I'm leaning on him, it's still stressful right here. I can feel it because I'm ready to catch myself just in case something happens. Now, I can lean on him for a while, but after a while, it gets really tired and I start to get a cramp here because I'm not leaning all the way on him. Sometimes we lean on the Lord, but not all the way because we're afraid he might move. And then we say to people, you know, this Christian stuff is really stressful. It's not easy. It's not that easy to do. This is really stressful. But God gives us a reward. But the reward is going to require a commitment to trust. And the reward is a rest. A rest that God gives to you, a security, a confidence, a deep-seated kind of confidence that comes when you trust in the Lord and live with all your heart. So now I'm going to lean on you, but this time I'm going to, if you move, I am history. Okay, so here it is. Okay, now, when you lean on the Lord with all your heart, you go over the middle point. Now, because all my weight's on him, I have gone over the point of no return, and there comes a rest. I can now rest. In fact, I could stay here all day. Would you say thank you to Mike? Now, here's the reward. When you trust in the Lord and live with all your heart to depend on him, now comes a rest. A rest that your marriage will be okay. Will it be buffeted by storms? Yep, but we'll be okay. Things will be popping up and down and vacillating. But Wayne, are you going to be okay? Yeah, I'll be okay. God has taken care of me thus far. He won't let go of me now. Yeah, but you know the recession and this and that. Yep. But I'm okay. Because I trust in the Lord with all my heart. There's a reward that God gives you. And then walking with him isn't stressful, but there's a rest, and you can depend on him all day long. He'll give you a great faith because that's only built when you live your life with all your heart, like your life depended on it. And you're going to have to watch out for your heart. Sometimes you'll need to cry out and you'll need to throw out all excuses. But to those people, he gives a beautiful reward of a rest in some of the most important areas of your life. And regardless what the world brings, I have peace because I know in whom I have believed, and I am persuaded that he is able to keep that which I have committed unto him until that day. There's no better reward than that, the Prince of Peace. Amen. That's what he has for you. We're going to conclude with prayer. I'm going to ask you to bow your heads if you would. You may be here today and you've never given your life completely to Jesus Christ. Oh, you've tested him. But today God says, I want you to fully lean on me. I want you to put your trust in me. And I will receive and take and exchange your checkered past for a bright future. You'll be here and you'd be saying, you know, God knows I need forgiveness. God knows I need a second chance. That's why he died on the cross, so that he can be alive forevermore. Why did he die then? He died for your sins and mine, because the wages of sin is death. And he took the penalty of that so that you and I might have life and have it everlasting. But you've got to trust in Him. He paid the price. He owns redemption, not us. And so we come to Him and ask for the free gift of salvation. But see, God's a gentleman and He won't force this down your throat. He'll make it available. But you say, but Wayne, I'm 1,000 miles away from God. If you'll call on Him, He'll take every step to come near to you except the last. That one's yours. Today you've got to take the step to say, yes, I open my heart to You, Jesus. And if that's you and you need to receive Him as Lord and you know you need forgiveness, I want you right now to lift a hand, and in doing so, you're saying yes to Jesus Christ and His forgiveness. Would you do that?
5: Go ahead.
7: Yep. All right. Okay. Yeah. All right. Lord sees those. Yours too. You can put your hands down. If this is the first time you've received Christ, outside, ushers will have yes packets. It's free of charge. Grab one. In it is a Bible and some follow-up material that'll help you immensely in your first few steps with Christ. Just grab one. You may want to come out to today's baptism at 3 o'clock to make a public confession of you dying to the old and living to the new. I'm going to lead you in prayer. I want you to repeat this after me, would you? Say this after me. Heavenly Father, thank You for Jesus. Thank You that You came. You died for my sins, that I might have life everlasting. Change me. Please make me the person You want me to be. I turn from my sins and I turn to You. Now I say this so everyone can hear. So You can hear me. So I can hear myself. And so the devil can hear. Jesus Christ is my Lord. He is my Savior. I belong to Him. In Jesus' name I pray. And now, Lord, would You bless this fantastic church? Help us to continue to be a people who live with all their hearts. Thank You for that. In Jesus' name we pray. And everyone says, hey, let's welcome these who made that decision to follow Christ.
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2: The afternoon commute is now looking very typical. Earlier accidents are gone. If you're just starting your commute, you should have a normal driving time to get home. Right now, from the Pali Overpass downtown to the Wakea exit in Kapolei, 40 minutes. To Mehiula Parkway in Mililani, 35. From downtown to Haiku Road in Kaneohe, it's 18. To Hamakua Drive in Kailua, 19. And going east from the Pali to Keaholi Street in Hawaii Kai, 21 minutes.
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17: We are His people. 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
18: 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The following message was recorded during one of our Sunday morning worship services. Let's listen in as Pastor Scott Custer shares God's Word with us in the first part of a message entitled 38 Wonders Number 15B, God Reconciles Me to Others.
17: Good morning. Welcome to International Church. My name's Scott. I'm the other pastor here at International, and we're glad you're with us. You know, 2014 marked the 20-year anniversary of the Rwandan genocide. That what happened in 1994 is that a group of people called the Hutus brutally attacked and mercilessly murdered over 1 million Tutsis, which was another people group. And to revisit Rwanda and the relationship between these two groups, there was a famous photographer named Peter Hugo, who went to capture a series of unlikely and certainly almost unthinkable tableaus. He took photographs of the perpetrators with survivors of the genocidal

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6: Missed you. Before, when I had not granted him pardon, he could not come close to me. I treated him like my enemy, but now I would rather treat him like my own child. These are just a few of the images captured, and of course, the images are just a few of the many stories of reconciliation that have taken place over the last 2.5 decades in Rwanda between Hutus and Tutsis. Each of these people were once enemies. And now they're not. Each of them have been reconciled to each other. They've made peace between them. Hugo named this series Portraits of Reconciliation. You know, in some sense, you and I are portraits of reconciliation as well. And I imagine one day we'll get to take a picture with Jesus. We'll take a selfie with him next to us going, you know, we used to be enemies. But I've forgiven you. We can move forward. Because we know that though we were far from God, though we were his enemies, Jesus came to earth to die for our sins. He made peace possible between us and him. That's what we talked about last week. We said that the moment I believe, God reconciles me to himself. He makes peace between us, even though we were enemies. By Jesus' death on the cross, he pays for all our sins. And anyone who puts their faith alone in Christ alone is reconciled with God forever, made peace forever. We are at peace with God. But I mentioned near the end last week that there are some implications of reconciliation with God in Christ that I think we need to consider and maybe spend a little bit more time on. You see, back in the Garden of Eden, when Adam and Eve sinned, when they sinned against God, four significant and perfect relationships that they had were instantly broken. They lost their relationship with God. They also lost their relationship with each other. They lost their relationship with themselves, and they lost their relationship with creation. In each of those areas, peace was replaced by animosity in those relationships. And the great news is that God, in Christ, has come to reconcile all things to himself. God is a God who's reconciling all things. So he's bringing peace, not just to one of those areas, but to all of them. He's reconciling us to himself in Christ. And that is, of course, the primary relationship, the vertical. But what we're going to see over the next 3 weeks is that it has some other implications. We're going to talk about what that means for reconciliation between people, what that means for reconciliation with ourselves. And what does it mean between to be reconciled with creation? Well, you'll have to come back in a couple weeks to talk about that one. Today we're going to see that the moment I believe, God reconciles me to others. That God brings peace to my relationships with other people. And I think the portraits of reconciliation from Rwanda are a clear demonstration of that. If you have a Bible, I invite you to open it up to Ephesians chapter 2. If not, there's some Bibles in the chairs in front. There's also probably an app on your phone you're welcome to use. The book of Ephesians was written, it was actually a letter, written by the Apostle Paul. And it was written to churches in and around Ephesus, which is in modern-day Turkey. And here's what we believe God led him to write in Ephesians chapter 2, beginning in verse 14 through 18. You can read along with me. I'm reading from the NIV this morning. For Christ himself is our peace, who has made the two groups one and has destroyed the barrier, the dividing wall of hostility, by setting aside in his flesh the law with its commandments and regulations. His purpose was to create in himself one new humanity out of the two, thus making peace. And in one body, to reconcile to both of them to God through the cross, by which he put to death their hostility. He came and he preached peace to those who were far away and peace to those who were near. For through

0: Him, we both have access to the Father by one Spirit. Okay, whom is Paul talking about here? He's talking about these people who apparently are quite divided from each other, these two groups that have somehow now become one. There was a dividing wall of hostility between them that Christ says, I've demolished. Now I want these two groups to be one. I want one new humanity out of the two. I want to bring peace and reconciliation to these relationships. He's talking about Jews and Gentiles. The phrase, those who are near, was a phrase that rabbis used to refer to the Jews, those who are near to God, and Gentiles, those who are far away from God. It's interesting that he says Jesus came to both of them to preach peace. Now, the word Gentile comes from a Latin word, which comes from a Hebrew word, goyim, which just means the people or the nations. So what it referred to is you had the Jews and you had everybody else. So if you are not a Jew, if you are part of the everybody else, which most of us in this room are, we are part of what they would call Gentiles. Now, Jews considered Gentiles their enemies, not unlike the rocky relationship that Israel has with its neighbors today. But in the first century, it may have been even worse. It says to associate with a Gentile at all was to defile oneself, to make oneself unclean, which was a big deal to a religious people. Now, when the church first began in Acts chapter 2, we call this event Pentecost. That's when the Holy Spirit first descended on the disciples and they boldly preached the good news about Jesus Christ and his resurrection. We consider that to kind of be the start of the church age and the church. Well, throughout the book of Acts, God's going to make clear that, hey, I know I've started this in Jerusalem. I know Jesus is a Jew. The disciples were Jews. And right now we're starting and launching this church as a Jewish institution, but y'all need to know it's not going to stay this way. As you move through Acts, you get to Acts chapter 8, where there's this strange thing that happens with these Samaritans. Now, Samaritans were like half Gentiles. And they believe in Jesus, but they don't seem to get the Holy Spirit. And so the apostles go up to investigate, but once the apostles get there, the Holy Spirit comes. Well, it was to show, hey, apostles, you need to come see this. You need to be convinced that the Samaritans are in. This is good news, not just for Jews, but this good news that God is reconciling all things to himself is good news for all people, even for the Gentiles. Two chapters later, in Acts chapter 10, God basically has to have an argument with Peter, convincing him, Peter, go to Cornelius' house. No, I can't do that. Eat this food. No, God, I can't do that. Hey, stop calling unclean what I have made clean. Go to Cornelius' house, the gospel's for the Gentiles, and you get to eat bacon. Just say thank you, and let's move on. But to put ourselves in the Jewish mindset, that what? This church is not going to be a Jewish institution. That was news to them. And that was probably pretty hard for them to accept. I mean, first of all, God was reconciling the Gentiles to himself. That was already crazy. God, you're going to offer salvation to these people who haven't done one lick to try to follow the one true God. You're going to give salvation to them? God goes, yeah. The good news is for them too. That was difficult enough to swallow. Now God's going to say maybe something even harder for them. Now God says he's reconciling Jews and Gentiles to one another. What? God wanted Jews and Gentiles to be friends? What is more, he wanted them to be not just friends, but spiritual siblings in Christ. He was creating one people, one group, one body. He was tearing down the wall of hostility for them, but that was not an easy truth for them to accept. And that's not just an easy truth or a difficult truth, I think, for Jews and Gentiles to accept. I think that's something that's in all of us humans. And just as God replaced the enmity between Jews and Gentiles with peace, I think he wants to do that in every human relationship. In every area where there are walls of hostility between people, God wants to bring peace. But we humans don't really like that. It's not just the Jews in the first century that had isolationist tendencies. All humans do. all of us can have an us versus them kind of approach with people. We're always looking for the people who are most like us, who share our goals, who share our values, who share our aspirations. And then we form a group, kind of clearly demarcating who the insiders are from the outsiders, and we set up this us versus them kind of approach. Sometimes it's subtle. Sometimes it's not subtle at all. I have a friend who grew up as a missionary kid, and his parents worked among indigenous tribal groups. And he told me something fascinating one time. He said among these groups, it was part of their culture to always clearly know and identify who are the allies and who are the enemies. Now, the fascinating thing is, he said that totally depends on who's in the room. If the room is filled with various nationals, then they'll band, those different tribal groups are band together and go, okay, we're all from the same country and we're going to be against the foreign national over there. If everyone in the room's from the same country, then they're going to split themselves up by territories. If everyone in the church is from the, or in the building is from the same territory, well, then they're going to break themselves up by tribes. If everyone's from the, in the room is from the same tribe, they're going to break themselves up by clans. And if everybody's from the same clan, then you just huddle together with your family and you clearly demarcate us versus them. It was important in their culture to have the us and the them clearly identified at all times. Now, that might seem over the top to us, but I think that exposes an attitude that is inside every human heart, a tendency we all have to develop an us versus them mentality. And we do this with people that we meet. We're constantly evaluating, hey, are you like me? Are you with me? Do you share my goals? Do you share my aspirations? Are we going the same direction? Can I trust you? Are we on the same team? We're evaluating constantly the people we meet, and Christians even do this. Now, don't get me wrong, sometimes this is good and appropriate. For example, we can't carry out the command where we're told, hey, we're supposed to care for all people, but especially for those inside the household of God. Well, we should know who is inside the household of God. But that does not mean we need to set up an us versus them mentality. We can have us and them, but this wall-building mentality is not something the Scripture calls us to. Yet it's something that we very easily do. Let's build up the walls. Let's all kind of turn inward a little bit. And every church has a tendency to do this, to separate ourselves from others, from them, from that group, from those people, from that sin. And I think truthfully, unless a church is actively going to push itself to care about what's happening outside of its walls, to care about people who are still outside of its walls, every church is going to have a tendency to turn itself inward. We can so easily demonize the world, the culture, people we disagree with, people who come from different backgrounds, people who come from different church backgrounds, denominations, or faiths. We're so quick to build walls. We're so quick to divide. I think that's because we're humans. We're fallen humans. And humans, we only like to join with people if it's on our terms, with people who act, think, live, believe, behave, vote like we do. Tragically, one of the primary ways that humans have organized themselves for millennia has been along racial and ethnic lines. It's how it was for the Jews and the Gentiles. There seems to be something in us that prefers to be around people who share our pigmentation, our facial features, our cultural experiences, our linguistic features. And this type of associational preference can very easily and very quickly lead to a disdain for people of other backgrounds and ethnicities and cultures and races. If you don't believe me, just read the news about the tragedies that are happening right now in Charlottesville, Virginia. The ethnocentrism that is on display there. John Piper, in his book Bloodlines, writes, "The horrors of racial and ethnic hatred are indescribable. All over the world, through all of history, the slaughter of human life because of ethnic, tribal, and racial animosities is beyond imagination. And if you could imagine it in vivid color, you would not be able to bear it. From the Armenian genocide in Turkey in 1915, to the Holocaust in Germany, to the Soviet Gulag, to the massacres in Rwanda, to the Japanese slaughter of 6 million Chinese, Indonesians, Koreans, Filipinos, and Indochinese, the litany of ethnic hatred goes on. And his list is only from the last 100 years. There are, of course, countless more examples that he could have even included. Our own country is no exception. American history is rife with prejudicial atrocities. The enslavement of millions of African Americans, the slaughter of Native Americans, a little closer to home, the gross mistreatment of Hawaiian, the systematic attack and destruction of Hawaiian culture and language, the imprisonment of Japanese Americans in internment camps during World War II, the list goes on. Racism and ethnocentrism is an ugly, divisive, sinful wall of hostility that Jesus has come to destroy. Another famous example of its presence was the practice of apartheid. Apartheid happened in the country of South Africa, and it was a system of institutionalized racial segregation and discrimination from 1948 to 1991. And it affected everything from facilities, from public facilities, to the housing markets, to employment opportunities. Now, Nelson Mandela was a politician and a committed Christian, though not so much in his earlier years. But he was arrested in 1962 on conspiracy to overthrow the state, and he was sentenced to life in prison. And he was in a prison camp for 27 years. In 1994, 4 years after his release, Mandela was democratically elected to be South Africa's first black president. I think one of his most astounding accomplishments after suffering decades of abuse was that he created the Truth and Reconciliation Commission, which focused on healing the country's wounds from the human rights abuses, and they used practices of truth-telling and forgiveness. Now, there have been a lot of books written about Mandela. There's been many movies even made about his life. One recent film, Invictus, tells his life story as he sought to bring about reconciliation in South Africa, a country filled with hatred and pain and enmity between people. And in this scene, Mandela has a discussion with the head of his bodyguards about Mandela's decision to hire some white bodyguards. There are two lines in particular that Morgan Freeman, who plays Nelson Mandela, delivers that I think echo very closely what Paul is communicating to us in Ephesians 2. First thing he said is, "When people see me in public, they see my bodyguards. You represent me directly." His bodyguards represented him, and therefore he wanted his team to represent the reconciliation that he was fighting for and leading toward in South Africa. Now, the same is true of us and God. We are his people. When people see us as Christians, we represent him directly. And he's a peacemaking God. We see this in this passage. Ephesians 2, verse 15 says, "His purpose was to create in himself one new humanity out of the two, thus making peace." He's creating one new humanity. He's bringing people together who would not normally be together. See, the moment we believe, we are instantly reconciled to all God's people everywhere in Christ. We become one with them. We are reconciled to the other people who are also reconciled to God in Christ. But it goes further. As God's people, as his representatives, as a representing a God who brings people together, we also should be people who bring people together. Because we have a peacemaking God, we should be a peacemaking people. In the book of Revelation, we see that people from every tribe and tongue are part of the throng that is worshiping our Lord Jesus. There are no racial or ethnic barriers in the house of God. The church is to be the most multicultural, multi-ethnic, transnational institution in existence. The gospel doesn't belong to any one culture or any one people. The gospel is good news for all. Therefore, the church doesn't belong to any one culture or any one people. We are all God's global representatives. And that should be visible in the church and in the way we live our lives. And that's why it is a devastating tragedy that churches in America today remain incredibly segregated on Sunday mornings. According to a recent study, 9 out of 10 congregations are made up of one predominant racial group in America. 9 out of 10. Now, I'm very thankful, as you can see as you look around the room in here, that we are not part of the 9. We are part of the 10. And I'm so thankful for that. I love and value our multicultural, multi-ethnic family. And not just because, well, Scott has a personal preference for these things. I value it because this represents the gospel. This is preaching to a watching world about a reconciliation that goes far deeper than skin or culture or race or ethnicity. It declares the gospel to a watching world. We, the church, represent God directly. I think the second thing Morgan Freeman said that really stood out to me was when he says, reconciliation starts here, and forgiveness starts here too. That's essentially God's declaration to us in Christ. We read verse 15, read verse 16. And in one body to reconcile both of them to God through the cross, by which he put to death their hostility. The cross has destroyed our hostility. The cross has destroyed our division. The cross defeated sin. It defeated all separation, vertically and horizontally. So reconciliation starts here, at the foot of the cross. Reconciliation starts in the house of God. It is only when we are first reconciled to God in Christ that we are then reconciled to one another in Christ. But then God goes a step further than that, and he now declares that the work of reconciliation is to be our work too. The passage we've looked at for, not this week, but the previous two, is in 2 Corinthians chapter 5. We read verses 17 through 21. Well, right there in the middle is verse 18. And here's what we read last week.
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3: A new freeway accident. It's in Kalihi on the H1 eastbound at the Likelike. Traffic is backed up to the Middle Street merge. After the accident, you'll stay in the usual slow afternoon traffic to Makiki. Going west, both freeways have just about cleared to the Halawa interchange, but the H1 is still slow from Halawa to the split. But speeds are better. The driving time now from the Pali downtown to the H1-H2 split, 23 minutes if you take the Moanalua, 24 if you take the H1.
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16: Statistics show that 60 to 80% of Christian students abandon their faith after 4 years of college. The church is losing the battle when it comes to our students at the university campus. Why is there such a high dropout rate? What can parents, youth pastors, and pastors do to turn the tide? You're tuned to Evidence and Answers radio broadcast with your host, Pat Zukran. Pat is an author, teacher, and international speaker in the area of Christian apologetics, the defense of the Christian faith. 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
17: You're listening to Evidence and Answers, where we provide compelling evidence for faith and hope in Christ and biblical answers to the challenges of today. Well, many of us are aware of the statistics regarding the dropout rate of Christian students during their college years. Several surveys reveal that anywhere from 50 to 80% of students who profess faith in Christ in high school abandon their faith after 4 years of college. Well, how can we turn this statistic around? Well, joining us today to address this issue is Dr. Corey Miller. Corey Miller is President, CEO of Rocio Christi, a fantastic campus ministry on hundreds of university campuses across the United States and internationally now. He is an adjunct professor of philosophy and comparative religions at Indiana University. He holds master's degrees in philosophy, biblical studies, and in philosophy of religion and ethics, and a PhD in philosophical theology from the University of Aberdeen in Scotland. And he is passionate about defending and proclaiming the truth of the gospel in winsome and bold ways. So, Corey, welcome back to Evidence and Answers.
15: Thank you for having me. It's a pleasure to join you.
17: Yes. Now, Corey, tell us, why is there such a large dropout rate of the Christian, you know, on the public university campus?
15: Well, for one, I'm not certain that the churches, and this is not to blanket on every church, but the church in general is not equipping its students for university life. And it's not just the university life that on Friday nights, it's party night down, you know, Fraternity Row. That's part of it. And they're leaving their youth groups, their homes, their base, and they're going off into a new area of temptation where they're all on their own and exposed to new things, and the temptation is there. But they remember they're a person of conviction, right? Until they go through the first semester and they get doused in economics and psychology and biology and philosophy and physics and whatever field you're talking about, the majority of professors lean left, and many are radically left. And so with that arsenal, they're not prepared. They've not been equipped by the common youth pastor to face up with these professors who are predominantly secular and sometimes anti-Christian. And so, you know, what do they do with that? Well, the temptation wants to go here, and the reasons they had for not going there are no longer available. So at minimum, they end up retaining a faith that has a shadow, but it is not without impact because of the nature and the force of the university coming at them. We're just not preparing our students for that.
17: Yes, you know, I was talking to Christian leaders on a university campus, talking to university professors. They've noticed that it's become increasingly hostile for those who hold to a Christian worldview on the university campus. You know, decades ago, Christianity was one of many worldviews that competed for a hearing there on the university campus. But today, many view Christianity as something that is pernicious and even evil, and it must be stomped out. And often you sense that hostility, whether it's overt from a professor or it's just kind of an underlying tone you get there in class. Would you say that?
15: That's right. You know, Christianity by its nature is not anti-intellectual. In fact, knowledge is at the central core of our belief system. Jesus says, here then is eternal life, to know God. And somehow in this last century, the evangelical church in the West has taken a decided turn away from loving God with our heads and retained only the heart and the hands. But if there's anywhere where we need the head deployed, it's at the universities, and we're just not equipped for that. Yes, and some professors are just activists at, you know, seeking to undermine the faith. Someone that I actually spoke with on four campuses in February, the atheist philosopher Peter Boghossian, who wrote A Manual for Creating Atheists. And in that book, he tells how employing universities in the struggle against faith is a cornerstone in the larger strategy to combat faith, promote reason and rationality, and create skeptics. I met with him, I lectured in his atheist philosophy class, and then we toured together in Utah for four different campuses. But you've got people like him and others that seek to actively undermine faith, and they view faith as a virus, not a virtue.
17: Yes. So describe to us, you know, basically the university culture today and why it poses such a challenge to the Christian going to college.
15: Okay. Well, again, barring the temptation area that is there, that's one of the edges of the sword to, you know, have a solid group of people that you're meeting with, which really underwrites the need for parents to get their students involved in campus ministries wherever they go off to school. Apart from that is the ideological situation. The universities, as many know, were started from a Christian ethos. I mean, Harvard used to require Hebrew for its first-year students. Its focus was training pastors and missionaries, similar with Yale, with Princeton, with Columbia. Up for the first 200 years, up until 1840, you had, and virtually all of these were Protestant universities in America as well, but up until 1840, virtually every president of the colleges and universities in America was a clergyman. Up to 1890, chapel and church attendance were still required at all of them. That's not that long ago. Something happened around that turn of the century on how we lost the universities. For your listeners, they could go to a Christian Research Institute online or journal and look at my article there. But we lost the universities. We lost it to an anti-Christian ideology. And today, long story short, we have two dominant motifs. In the natural sciences, you have scientific naturalism on the one hand, undermining, you know, miracles, the existence of the soul, free will, the afterlife, and so forth. And then on the other hand, you have postmodern cultural Marxism or relativism in the humanities. And so you have these unholy alliances between the sciences and the humanities, both of which have problems with each other, but they stand lock, stock, and barrel in their secular outlook in undermining the Christian worldview. And they're happy to accept our children. I mean, secularists have found a brilliant way, Patrick, to get Christian parents to pay for the apostasy of their own children. It is the universities. They'll take our tuition dollars and they'll take our children. But then they put a block on for conservative Christian faculty. Michael Bloomberg, former presidential candidate in the Democratic Party this year, said that conservative Christian faculty are a dying breed in academia. And it's absolutely true. These gatekeepers don't want to hire evangelical Christians. And so if parents aren't preparing them, and if churches aren't preparing them, then parents are spending 18 years of blood and sweat and money and love just to, as the proverb says, train them up in the way they should go, and when they get older, they won't, or actually they will, become part of the machine. We have got to focus on equipping them and getting them involved in campus ministries that will help them not only survive, but thrive.
17: Yes, let's talk about scientific naturalism. Let's expand on that a little bit. Tell us what that is and how that poses such a challenge, you know, to the Christian worldview.
15: So their naturalism, if you take someone like Carl Sagan, who said that nature is what everything is, was, and ever will be. It's just whatever's reducible to chemistry and physics. Anything that is not describable in third-person terms doesn't exist, or we don't really need to really give it any credibility. So everything has to be describable in third-person description. It has to be a science. That's why every department now wants to label itself a science, whether it's political science, which was never part of the sciences for 2,500 years. That was part of ethics. Whether it's psychology, here next to me at Purdue University, the Department of Psychology is now called the Department of Psychological Sciences. Well, why is that? Because after the Enlightenment, if you weren't a scientist or if you weren't engaged in the sciences, well, did you have an intellect? Were you intellectually viable? So Harvard professor Steven Pinker, who is a neo-atheist and professor of psychology at Harvard, where we started out for truth, for Christ and the church was the motto of Harvard. He wrote a best-selling book last year called Enlightenment Now, The Case for Reason, Science, Humanism, and Progress, where he says basically religion fouled everything all up. It was the Dark Ages. It's always been blind in its faith. But we're talking about reason. We're talking about playing with the big boys now. These people rule academia. And if science is all there was, is, or ever will be, because nature is all there is, was, or ever will be, then that shoots down the Bible for biblical revelation. It does massive destruction to ethics. Justice isn't something you can taste or smell or feel or hear, for example. But so much in our culture puts the emphasis on science as the be-all, end-all of knowing reality. And that's only part of the picture. But you can't have a resurrection of Jesus if miracles aren't possible. And miracles aren't possible if there is no God, of course.
17: Right, and science and the scientific method becomes the determination of truth. And so the Christian is caught here saying, am I going to believe the world of science, you know, which is supposedly facts, or am I going to hold on to my Christian faith, Genesis, miracles, the Creator, resurrection, which is the world of faith, or often labeled mythology. Which one am I going to hold to? And it's presented as if, well, if you have a brain, you're going to pick the world of fact. And that's how the Christian, I think, finds themselves in that dichotomy there in their brain, trying to see how they can put the two together when they seem completely contradictory.
15: Right. And for your listeners, they can go to our website, roshochristi.org, and look at the apologetics training on faith and science, and we've got several videos there. But science is not opposed to faith. In fact, the early scientists from all the subdisciplines, the major thinkers in the subdisciplines, were Christians, like Gregor Mendel in genetics, or Pasteur in bacteriology, or Robert Boyle in chemistry, Linnaeus in taxonomy, Newton in physics, Maxwell in electrodynamics. All of them were card-carrying Christians. Somehow there was a philosophy that came in, an atheistic philosophy became a philosophy of science, and Christianity was viewed as faith. That's not the case at all. As I said, the heart of our worldview is it requires knowledge, and the reason why the universities developed in the first place has a much better explanation, because the world began with mind and not matter. And, you know, the university had unity in having theology at the hub, and all the sub-disciplines or the disciplines were like spokes bleeding out from the hub, and those were the diversity, and you had unity and diversity constituting the university, because theology or the study of God was at the center, and it made sense. It unified the whole of the fields of knowledge. So, yeah, Christianity is not antithetical to science. Science owes its existence to the emergence of Christianity.
17: Yes, stated it well. It's the Christian worldview that gave birth to the sciences, and it was the ground, the fertile ground that allowed it to grow and flourish. Christianity and science were allies, let's say, for hundreds of years. It's only in recent times, you know, have they been made to look like enemies or foes, incompatible, just as you're saying. Well, you know, Corey, we don't hear a lot of sermons or youth seminars, youth conferences speaking on these kinds of topics, and this is exactly the kind of issue that we need to be preparing our teens for.
15: That's right. And again, I think the churches, there are resources for them to be able to equip their students, and parents need to be equipping their students, because if they don't, someone will educate them. But Ratio Christi serves to assist in that way and to provide a place for students to go and to grow, not only to survive but to thrive. Our vision is thoughtful Christianity transforming lives on campus today, changing culture tomorrow. So if you look downstream and you want to find out why there's so much pollution and you want to clean it up, you don't start with the symptom downstream, you go upstream, and that upstream is the university. So we encourage partnerships with churches and, you know, with parents and other ministries so that we can reclaim the intellectual voice of Christ, which is the university campuses, the most influential institution of Western civilization.
17: Yes, a lot of youth ministries. I'm speaking, you know, in big generalities here. Now, I know there's a lot of exceptions to this, but spend a lot of time. They think that, well, youth aren't interested in this kind of heavy, speaking of science and scientism and apologetics, but really they are. And if you come to our Evidence and Answers youth conferences, you'll see hundreds of teens hungering, wanting to see, does the Bible have answers to Darwinism and the things that I am learning here on the high school and university campus? But wouldn't you say there is that hunger amongst our Christian young people?
15: Yes, and shockingly, I find that a lot that are in ministry want to demur when they hear about that kind of a statement. They think that students want relationships. They want authentic relationships. They want to see lives lived out. Yes, yes, yes, that's all fine. They do. But they actually want answers. In fact, Patrick, the most recent George Barna, full-length book on this called Reviving Evangelism. In that book, they go out and interview non-believers and ask them this question: what most increases interest in Christianity for you? And 44% of them, get this, they had 13 options to choose from. 44% of them chose one single answer, better evidence to support it. And when they asked that same question of practicing believers, what do you think non-believers would say? Only 12% picked that one, which is to say that the church, by and large today, is out of touch with where the world is at. The world wants answers. Apologetics is back in demand right now, and not to mention, it is actually a command right now and always has been in 1 Peter 3:15. So your ministry is certainly relevant to this.
17: Yes. Well, tell us about the postmodern cultural relativism that you say dominates the campus as well. Tell us about that.
15: Yeah, so if we can think of modernity in terms of the Enlightenment, that period, you know, between 1650, 1800 roughly, where you have the modern period, or you might call it liberal, classical liberalism, or you might call it the Enlightenment. Postmodernism is a reaction to modernity, and modernity was about the quest of knowledge, and it was about the quest of scientific knowledge primarily, and the hope for certainty. Well, the hopes were dashed at the end of the Enlightenment. People call it a failure of the Enlightenment because certainty was not to be had outside of math, logic, or introspective philosophy. But post-Enlightenment thinkers then not only reject the pre-Enlightenment views of reality like God, for example, but they also reject the Enlightenment thinkers' God, if you will, and that is empirical science as the be-all, end-all of knowledge. Postmodernists say that knowledge is but a social construction of reality. In other words, there is no such thing as knowledge. If there is truth at all, you can't know it. After the final philosopher of the Enlightenment, Immanuel Kant, you can't know anything, even if there is something there to know. We're trapped behind our ideas, or we're trapped behind our language, or something else. But postmodernism, it's hard to define, but it can be characterized by relativism. Now, out of that period of postmodernism, and so we've got a ton of relativism in ethics today in the universities. You can't teach value theory. You can't teach objective moral truth because it's not science, for one. But everyone talks about it being in terms of the will to power, right? Well, what's emerged from postmodernism was this character named Karl Marx, and that ended up into New Marxism or cultural Marxism. And today, we look at this in terms of a social justice kind of ethic, identity politics, where people are identified in groups, either as oppressors or oppressed, victims or victimizers, bourgeois or proletariat, the ruling class or the working class. And that's how people are divided up, those two things, oppressors and oppressed. And you're starting to see this pervade even over the sciences, over the hard sciences. This is phase two in the universities now. We got taken over by phase one, scientific naturalism. Phase two, even the naturalists are shaking in their boots now. Steven Pinker, that I mentioned earlier, is concerned about this. Jordan Peterson puts a lot of attention on this as an international thinker. Peter Boghossian, the atheist that I quoted a little while ago that I could debate, and his goal is to take away people's faith. Well, he's done with that now. He told me his new goal is to defeat critical theory and social justice. He's done with the atheism-theism debate, and he and I toured four universities in Utah, and we're looking at four in Texas in the fall, on viewpoint diversity, how social justice and identity politics are killing academia. And so even the hard sciences now are starting to capitulate to some of these postmodern ideas and to this critical theory, which is an idea that really is inconsistent and incompatible with the gospel, but you're starting to see it infiltrate campus ministries, churches, and even seminaries. So if your people wanted to get up to speed on what this is, we've got a free downloadable booklet. It's about 30 pages, Engaging Critical Theory in the Social Justice Movement. Just go to RocioChristi.org. Engaging Critical Theory in the Social Justice Movement. But there's scientific naturalism on the one hand, and postmodern or critical theory on the other hand in the universities. And in either case, it's an unholy alliance locked up against Christianity.
17: Yes, you know, and the pressure in the classroom to, you know, go along with these ideas is also quite tremendous. I know that the students, if you don't accept Darwinism in the sciences. It's kind of like you're ignorant. You're still in your backwoods Sunday school classroom. Get with it, you know. And if you hold to some kind of absolute truth, an absolute standard of morality and ethics, you're back in the dark ages. Let's get with it. You've lost your brain, kind of. You're kind of meant to feel inferior or ignorant if you don't hold to these ideas that you're talking about.
15: Right. People think that peer pressure exists only as a student in middle school or high school. That's not the case. It exists in academia, too. If you don't toe the line, you're looked at as stupid. And in our culture, we're moving rapidly toward a shame-based culture. And because we don't value viewpoint diversity anymore, you end up in academia with a political orthodoxy, if you will. So we don't hire, let's say, conservative thinkers or Christians that are robust Christians anymore in the academies. You end up having one view, and all the students are getting taught these things too, and all the other professors. You want to shut your mouth. You don't want to go against what is politically orthodox, rather than having a heterodox academy where you can debate truth. These are social justice universities now, where there's a political ideology that if you don't go along with it, you are, in trouble.
17: Yeah, so the Christian student who may hold to a Christian worldview is going to find themselves really in the minority, often alone, on a university campus there. I remember I'd be in a class of 200, and I felt all alone because I'm the only one that had a Christian position when it came to ethics, or can you know reality, or truth, or the existence of God. Man, often I felt like, I'm the only guy in here that believes in this kind of stuff. And I think that's why you're saying it's so important that a Christian be involved in some kind of campus ministry or Christian fellowship there on the university campus, because it can be a lonely place if you're holding to these convictions.
15: Right. And even, as I said, some of these false ideologies are starting to slip into various campus ministries, as they are churches and seminaries. And it's becoming very difficult to navigate there. As I mentioned, knowledge is but a social construction of reality. Well, think about identity politics. I am gay. I am a female trapped in a male's body, or maybe I'm a dragon or something like that, right? Who are you to judge me when I feel like this is my identity, trapped in my biology or something like that? And that stuff has become believed by those in the ruling class, and you get shamed if you think that your biology defines your sex and your gender. When we think about the arsenal of firepower at the university and what students are headed for.
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30: Nothing has to happen before the rapture. 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
32: Turn your Bibles to 1 Thessalonians chapter 5, the last chapter in 1 Thessalonians, then we'll get into 2 Thessalonians. 1 Thessalonians chapter 5, the day of the Lord. How many's ever heard that phrase, the day of the Lord? Heard that phrase before? What does that mean? I'll tell you this, it's not a day, one day. It's not a 24-hour period. It's a time period. And there's a lot of confusion. In fact, in 2 Thessalonians that we're going to be looking at, there's a phrase, the day of Christ. And some people will say that's the rapture. That's not. It's basically the same thing as the day of the Lord. It's interchangeable. And it's more specific about Christ, his

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6: With these words, is that comforting to know that we're going to be raptured? Would it be comforting for some people to believe that Paul is teaching that the Christians are going to go into the tribulation period? And if you've read Revelation chapter 6, Revelation chapter 11, Revelation chapter 16, and you see the judgment that's going to happen to this world, that they would have to go through if that was the case, would that be comforting?
3: No.
6: Okay, by the way, there's going to be hailstones, like huge, raining down upon you. There's going to be all the waters are going to be turned to blood. There's going to be war and famine. Man, what a comforting thought. So it doesn't make sense. He says, comfort one another with these words that we are going to be taken up. We're going to be raptured. That's comforting. Makes sense. And also it says, now I don't want to re-preach this, but verse 15, for this we say unto you by the word of the Lord, that we which are alive and remain unto the coming of the Lord shall not prevent them which are asleep. For the Lord himself shall descend from heaven with a shout, with the voice of the archangel, with the trump of God, and the dead in Christ shall rise first. So people have often thought, so the dead in Christ, so there is so sleep that they're buried. We talked about that. To be absent from the body is to be present with the Lord, Paul teaches. The Bible teaches in the Old Testament, also in Ecclesiastes, it says the dust shall return to the earth as it was, and the spirit shall return unto God who gave it. We're body, soul, and spirit. In fact, this passage, in the end of this passage, it does allude to that, the fact that we are made in the image of God. God is a trinity, God the Father, God the Son, God the Holy Spirit, and we are also a trinity, body, soul, and spirit. So the physical body is laid in the ground, but the spirit shall return unto God who gave it. As Paul said, to be absent from the body is to be present with the Lord. So when someone dies, they immediately go to heaven and they're given a glorified type of body. And so what does that mean when they're raptured and how all of that takes place? We talked about that in when we went through 1 Thessalonians chapter 4, and maybe you need to go back and look at the tape. Of course, we say tape, but there's no tapes anymore, yeah? Because there is a difference between a resurrected body and a glorified body, and we kind of went into the details of what that may mean. The moral of the story is when you die, you're immediately in the presence of the Lord. But in the rapture, the bodies of those that have been buried or what had ever happened to them, it's not a problem for God, who created Adam from the dust of the ground, to put them all back together and reunite them, the ones that have already died, and those ones that have passed on will go first. And then we, if we are here when the rapture takes place, we'll be caught up and raptured and meet the Lord in the air. So he talked about that. And then he starts chapter 5 with the word but. So now he's going to change, he's going to transition into a different thought. But of the times and the seasons, brethren, ye have no need that I write unto you. When he says brethren, these are the ones that's going to be raptured. When he says brethren, these are the ones that he talked about being comforted. But of the times and the seasons, now that phrase, times and seasons, is speaking of the end times. It's a phrase that speaks about the day of the Lord, the times and the seasons. And so he's talking to them basically about the day of the Lord, which, we'll talk about that for a minute, is a phrase that speaks of the judgments that the Lord is going to bring upon this earth. It's a time when the Lord intervenes in this world. And he deals with this world and judges this world, and then he is going to set up his kingdom on this earth. That's called the millennial

0: kingdom. It's promised in the Old Testament, and it is a literal. There are some people that don't believe in a literal millennial kingdom, but it is in Revelation chapter 20, a thousand-year millennial reign. So that all includes the phrase, day of the Lord. And when he talks about the times and seasons, it's the same thought. And the phrase times and seasons, it was a phrase that was Jewish in a sense of dealing with the nation of Israel. And so because the nation of Israel rejected their king, Jesus, he couldn't set up his kingdom. You can't have the kingdom if you reject the king. So they rejected Jesus. He was crucified. And then he ascended into heaven. And he said, when I ascend into heaven, I must ascend into heaven so that the Holy Spirit can come down upon you. And so now he does the work in his spiritual body. When he was on this world, he did his work through his physical body. Now, when he ascended into heaven, he gave us the Holy Spirit. The Holy Spirit lives within us. And so now we are not in the kingdom literally or physically. We are a part of the kingdom spiritually. It's a spiritual kingdom. It's the mystery of the kingdom that Jesus talked about. And what that means is the kingdom of God is within us. Jesus is not ruling and reigning physically on this earth. He will during the millennial kingdom, but he is ruling and reigning spiritually within our heart. And if that's the case, then you have peace. If the Prince of Peace is ruling and reigning in your heart, ruling and reigning, you will have peace. So when he's talking about the end times, this is when all of this is going to happen. And he starts this off and says, but of the times and seasons, brethren, ye have no need that I write unto you. Now, if you remember in the book of Acts 1:7, the apostles asked Jesus when he would set up his kingdom because they thought it was going to be right now. And he's saying, no, that's not happening right now. You see, the king himself was rejected. That's not happening right now. So he ascended into heaven, and now the church age is Jew and Gentile together in one body. So we are living in the church age. By the way, in the Old Testament, the church age is not mentioned because in a sense, this kind of sounds awkward, but in a sense, that was the plan B. The nation of Israel, they're supposed to hypothetically receive their Messiah, and he's going to set up the kingdom, but they rejected their Messiah, they rejected him and crucified him. And so he couldn't set up the kingdom at that point, so now he ascends into heaven, Holy Spirit comes down, and now you have the church age, which is, in a sense, plan B. There's no real plan B with God because he's sovereign, but the way we can look at it so it makes a little bit sense to us. So when you have the prophecies in the Old Testament, like the prophecies of Daniel, the 70-week prophecy of Daniel, you have the 69 weeks, and then you have the 70th week. The 70th week of Daniel is what? What is that? Anybody knows? What period of time? That's the tribulation period. The 70th week of Daniel is, because it's a day represents a year, so 1 week is 7 years. So the 70th week of Daniel is the tribulation period. And in the middle of that last 7 years, or 3.5 years, is going to be the abomination of desolation. So you can kind of see it on there. But in the middle of the 69th week, and the 70th week, it's not tabulated in the 70-week Daniel prophecy. It's not mentioned. And the reason why it's not mentioned is because that's not how it was supposed to work out. But because they rejected Jesus, now you have that span of time known as the church age. Now, there are people that don't believe this. You know, there's different ways of understanding the scriptures. There's the right way and the wrong way. So today we're going to teach you the right way. I say that jokingly, but there are differences, different ways of people. Some people don't believe in the rapture even. You know, some people don't believe in the millennial kingdom. And so there's different ways of interpreting it. But I believe that they're completely wrong. Otherwise, I'd be teaching that right. Someone said, you always think you're right. Well, should I try to be wrong? should I teach something wrong and stand by it, you know, even if I know it's wrong? Now, I know I'm wrong on some things. I don't know what it is. If I knew, I would hopefully... No, seriously, I don't know what it is. If I knew what it was, you would think I'd be honest enough to change it, right? I think we all should be that way. Don't stand on something that you think is wrong. And by the way, we can agree to disagree too. And you can be wrong. Just joking. Anyway, they said this in Acts 1:7. He said unto them, it is not for you to know the times or the seasons. He's talking about that time frame, which the Father hath put in his own power. By the way, Jesus also said not to set a date, because he says that no man knows the day or the hour which the Son of Man shall come. When we talk about the wedding feast, the Jewish wedding feast, the son didn't know when the father was going to say, now's the time for you to get your bride. He didn't even know. The father watched him build that little mansion. And when he knew it was about ready at some point in time, he says, now it's ready. So the father was the one who knew the time frame. And so we know that in the Bible, it follows that pattern of the Jewish wedding feast. So Jesus says, the son doesn't even know, only the father. It's in his time frame when Jesus is going to come and get his bride. By the way, the church is the bride of Christ. So we're waiting for that. Now, Jesus also criticized the religious leaders of his day because they could not discern the signs of the times. I think it's wise for us to observe the signs of the times. You say, what kind of signs do we see today? Now, like I said, nothing has to happen before the rapture. The rapture could happen any time. We're supposed to be waiting. Jesus said this to his disciples. You can't argue with this fact. He said, what I say unto you, to his disciples, when they asked him the question about the end times, he said, what I say to you, I say to all, watch. You know what that means? Be ready. Always be ready. And he criticized the religious leaders because they could not discern the times. They did not know the times or the seasons that they were in. They were supposed to know, but they didn't. Jesus was there in the flesh, and they rejected him. Matthew 16, verse 1 through 3 says, the Pharisees also with the Sadducees came and tempting, desiring him that he would show them a sign from heaven. He answered and said unto them, when it is evening, ye say it will be fair weather, for the sky is red. And in the morning it will be foul weather for today, for the sky is red and lowering. O ye hypocrites, ye can discern the face of the sky, but can ye not discern the signs of the times? And I think we as believers, we should be observing the signs of the times. When you're thinking about Ezekiel 38 and 39 in the scriptures, where it talks about Gog and Magog, and it talks about a country from the far north, and that they're going to come down and invade Israel. And you see right now that Russia is battling with Ukraine right now. And the battle is, a lot has to do with oil. And we know that Israel had got a lot of oil in their land. And it says in Ezekiel 38 that the country from the north is going to come down for the spoil. That could be a reference to oil. And we know that oil is very important to Russia. And if Europe stops buying their oil from Russia and starts buying it from Israel, don't you think that that's going to make Russia a little bit upset? And a lot of times the Bible says it's the love of money. The love of money is the root of all evil. That could be a motivating factor that brings them down. And we don't know all the details. We don't know when all that's going to happen. But can you see the signs of the time when you see there's a battle right now in that area of the world with Russia? And right now you have Russian troops on the Russian-Israeli border right now, and there are already skirmishes going on between Russia and Syria, and Russia is in Syria and backing some of the fighting forces there, and says to Israel, don't you dare send missiles over here. We have our troops here, and if you do that, we're going to take it as a direct message of war. And it could happen anytime, that battle. I'm not saying it's going to happen today or tomorrow or maybe anytime soon, but it could. But that's the signs of the times. And I think that should be a reminder to us that, hey, we need to make sure that we're not wasting time. Jesus said this. He said, I must work the works of him that sent me while it is day. The night cometh when no man can work. Paul says, redeeming the time, for the days are evil. He says, we don't have time to waste. And that's the idea of what Paul is saying here to the Thessalonians. The day of the Lord is coming. We don't know the time. The rapture could happen at any time. But the signs of times are here. And we need to make sure that we are ready. So we wait for the Lord's coming. To wait doesn't mean you just sit there and stare at the walls, twiddle your thumbs, or just remain idle. To wait is like how a server or a waiter or waitress waits on tables You don't ever see them stopping. I mean, they're always going. You know, they'll get somebody something on the way back. Somebody asks for something else, and then they get that, and someone else asks for this, and then they got to go in and take the order here, and then they got to give the check there and do this and that. I mean, they're always busy, and that's how God wants us to be in our as we wait for His return. That we're busy serving, we're busy doing things for Him. Wait. That's the first point, by the way. Roman numeral 1. Wait. So verse 2, for yourselves know perfectly that the day of the Lord so cometh as a thief in the night. It's those that are lost, they're going to be thinking that everything is going well. Peace and safety, that's going to be the thought. Ultimately, the day of the Lord is fulfilled with Jesus judging the earth and returning in glory. And that's going to happen. So I'll kind of go over the order of the events. He says it's going to come as a thief in the night. Now the phrase, the day of the Lord, in the Old Testament, it was a term to describe any time of judgment, desolation, and darkness. And in your notes there's a lot of passages of scripture that talks about the day of the Lord. And ultimately, it is a reference to these end times that we're talking about here. So it will begin after the rapture. So the day of the Lord, the times and the seasons, it's going to begin after the rapture. And this is what it will include. The tribulation, which is the 70th week of Daniel. Another way of saying it is the time of Jacob's trouble. That's also the tribulation period. Jesus used the phrase great tribulation to speak of the second half of the tribulation period. So it begins after the rapture, and it will include the tribulation, the coming of Christ with his saints. That's when Jesus comes down all the way to the Mount of Olives. It includes the 1,000-year reign of Christ on earth. That's the millennial kingdom. And it includes the final destruction of the heavens and the earth, which is in 2 Peter chapter 3, verse 7 through 10, which is the only true biblical global warming, which is more like global heating, where the world will be burned up. It speaks about that in 2 Peter chapter 3, verse 7 through 10. It will be destroyed. It won't be destroyed before that, by the way. The Lord is not up in heaven stressing out that, oh man, I think it's going to get destroyed before I want to do my plan to destroy it. It's going to be destroyed in His timing. And we definitely should not litter and take care of, you know, we shouldn't disrespect the environment. But I think in the Green New Deal, not only does it not make sense to me, you know why it doesn't make sense to me? Because of batteries. It doesn't make any sense to me. A battery just stores energy. It's not like the battery just magically creates it. It stored it up. How did it get in there? And how do you make a battery? And you know, a battery, when it dies, it continues to discharge all of these chemicals that are some of the worst, most toxic chemicals. If you don't think that's true, try just throw a battery in your trash can and leave it on the top for the rubbish people to come and see it. You think they're going to take it? No. I mean, it has to be discarded a certain way. In fact, when you go to the airport, I think one time they asked me if I had certain batteries in, you know, in my luggage. Because they're dangerous. They're toxic. And getting rid of batteries is an environmental hazard. So I'm like, Green New Deal, what's so green about batteries? Batteries, man, you leave them in your flashlight for a little while, see what happens. It starts leaking all that, you know, because it's discharging the energy and stuff, and it's as all this. I mean, batteries are, and making the stuff for the batteries to dig up all of these minerals that need. So, it's not green, it's just a scam. And, you know, fossil fuels, they come from the ground already. To me, that's green, right? I mean, it's from the ground. I don't understand, really, honestly, but I'm not in charge. But I don't think batteries are all that clean, honestly. Try lick one. Try eat it. See how clean it is. Nah, don't do that. You can see some people trying to. Yeah, you remember with the 9-volt battery? Nah. Anyway, it's not a politically correct message today. I mean, I'm sure there's a balance somewhere, but what I'm saying is, don't get so stressed out about that. We should get more concerned about what's going to happen in the end and the people that's going to be destroyed, so that we have a burden to make a difference in their life. That's what Paul is, that's why he's saying these things. He wants them to be busy. There's a lot of people around you that don't know the Lord. We need to tell them. We need to we need to preach the gospel to them so that they can get saved. That's their only hope. Verse 3, for when they shall say peace and safety, then sudden destruction cometh upon them, as travail of a woman with child, and they shall escape. He uses that phrase, and Jesus also used that phrase concerning the actual second coming. But it speaks about a woman in travail, a woman who's going to have a child. She may not know the exact day, but she knows that it's inevitable. She's having this child. She may not know, there's an estimate, a due date, but they still don't know the exact time frame. But when it happens, when a woman goes into labor, it ends up happening quick. And then that child is coming out. Sudden destruction come upon them as travail upon a woman with child. Now what's interesting is it says that they're going to be saying peace and safety. But if you study Matthew 24 verse 15 through 35, and Matthew 24 is probably one of the most in-depth teaching from Jesus about the end times. And when Jesus teaches about the end times, he's not talking about the rapture. He's talking about when he's going to come down all the way in the Mount of Olives. And when he's talking about his second coming in Matthew 24 verse 15 through 35, nobody is saying peace and safety at that time. When you're talking about the tribulation period and all the judgments that are being unleashed on the world, why would anybody be saying peace and safety at that time?
1: 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Well, until next time, remember God has given us His truth to live by. Aloha.

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12: Wherever we are, whatever we're doing, temptation seems to find us. 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
13: Here's what you need to remember. Every temptation can be resisted and overcome. Every temptation. The Bible says, blessed is the man that endures temptation, for when he has tried, he'll receive the crown of life. And the word blessed can be translated happy. You're happy when you overcome temptation.

0: good encouragement about the escape route available to all believers when temptation comes knocking. Pastor Greg Laurie with his message called Trouble in Paradise today here on A New Beginning. Now, God gives His children help so we won't fall victim to our adversary's temptation. But it's a different story with those who've never entered into a relationship with the Lord. It's a good time to ask, have you ever come to the Lord and asked Him to forgive your sins and be your Savior and Lord? Pastor Greg, what would you say to the person who wants to make that kind of change today?
1: What I would say is, He's only a prayer away, which means if you will call upon the name of the Lord right now through prayer, He will hear your prayer and answer your prayer. Listen, if you want Jesus Christ to come into your life, if you want Him to forgive you of your sin, if you want to know that you'll go to heaven when you die, just pray this prayer right now after me. Just pray, Lord Jesus, I know that I'm a sinner, but I know that You're the Savior who died on the cross for my sin and rose again from the dead. I turn from my sin now, and I choose to follow You from this moment forward as my Savior and Lord, as my God and my friend. In Jesus' name I pray. Amen.
0: 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You know, Pastor Greg, high school yearbooks will vote so-and-so as most likely to succeed or most likely to be famous or what have you. Mm-hmm. I'm thinking your yearbook never voted you most likely to preach the gospel to millions of people. Yours is an unlikely success story, but the Bible is full of unlikely success stories, isn't it?
1: It really is. You know, it's been said that if you see a turtle on a fence post, you know he didn't get there by himself. And I can tell you that it's a miracle that I came to Christ because I didn't go through the traditional route of becoming a believer. And by that, I mean someone didn't sit down and share the gospel with me. Many people listening may know my story, but in case you don't, what happened was I was walking across my high school campus at the age of 17. I was going downhill fast. I was using drugs. I was making bad decisions. And I happened upon a group of Christians that we very unaffectionately called the Jesus Freaks. And I sat down out of curiosity to see why they would believe the things they believed. Why would they carry their Bibles around at school? Why would they talk about God as though He were their next door neighbor? Could they really have a relationship with Him? Well, as I watched them, I quickly dismissed what they were saying as mythology. I thought, these people are making this up. It can't be true. But the problem with that narrative was, I knew a couple of them. I used to party with them, and I knew their life had been changed, so I couldn't dismiss them all as crazy people. And then a guy got up to speak. His name was Lonnie Frisbee. He was an evangelist from Calvary Chapel of Costa Mesa. And I don't remember most of what he said, but there was one statement that resonated with me. He said, Jesus said you're either for me or against me. I looked at the Jesus Freaks. They were obviously for him. I looked at myself. I wasn't one of them. Did that mean I was against God? I didn't want to be against God. I believed Jesus was out there somewhere, but I didn't know that I could come into a relationship with him. And then Lonnie said, if you want to accept Christ into your life, get up and walk forward and pray right here. I mean, this is lunchtime at high school on the front lawn of my high school campus. Walking forward like that was an insane concept. If I did that, someone might see me. But before I knew it, I was up there. I was praying. That was the day that Christ came into my life. I think it was a miracle. No one told me about Jesus, but the Lord sought me out and he called me. And I heard the gospel and I believed. And you know what? There's so many people like me out there waiting for someone to talk to them. Well, anyway, my whole story is contained in a book that we are offering to you right now, simply called Jesus Revolution. It was written by an outstanding author named Ellen Vaughn. Now, this is not actually written by me, but she wrote it with me. I told her the story of my life, the story of the life of Pastor Chuck Smith and Lonnie Frisbee. We talked about the Jesus movement back in the late 60s, early 70s. There's a lot of history about what was going on in American culture at that time to help you understand it better. And it is a beautifully written book, I might say, that you are going to enjoy. So if you saw the movie, you really need to read this book, because actually, there's a lot there in the book that is not in the movie. It tells the story of my wife, Kathy. There's so much in this book that tells the story effectively of the last great spiritual awakening in America. And we want to offer it to our listeners for their gift of any size. And for our friends that are extra generous, we're going to offer something extra. We're going to offer the DVD of the Jesus Revolution film, which was a very successful film in theaters all around the world and is still on streaming platforms right now. But we're going to send you your own copy of the Jesus Revolution film if you could be extra generous in supporting our ministry. So get your copy of the Jesus Revolution book and the Jesus Revolution movie on DVD.
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12: You certainly cannot go to heaven without Jesus Christ being your Savior. So we're talking about fact, truth, versus feeling. We're talking about truth versus what I believe about my relationship. My relationship is absolutely intact. My relationship is absolutely sealed. It is not sealed by my conduct, not sealed by my behavior. It is not sealed by my feelings. It is sealed by the precious work of Jesus Christ at Calvary. When I trusted Him as my Savior, the Spirit of God sealed me.
13: When you receive Jesus Christ as Savior, you're adopted into God's family. Regardless of how you feel, and no matter what your circumstances may look like, that relationship is secure forever. 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
12: If you were to die today, are you sure you have eternal life? Does that question disturb you a little bit? Does it make you feel sort of restless, maybe a little insecure, uncertain, maybe a little doubtful, maybe a little fearful, maybe even a little defensive, or just plain angry? Why would that question bother you? Because you see, if you're really clear in your mind that you have the gift of eternal life, that if you were to die today that you'd go to heaven, then that question should not bother you at all. But it just may be the fact that it bothers you is because you are not sure. You are uncertain. You are a little restless about the whole idea. Well, if you are, it just may be that you need to make sure. And if you're interested in making sure about where you're going to spend eternity, then I've got good news for you. And that's what I want to talk about in this message, because I want to talk about eternal life and the very fact that you can be sure that you have the gift of eternal life. And I want you to turn, if you will, to 1 John chapter 5. In this fifth chapter of 1 John, he has been talking about the very idea of assurance.

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6: Thing you think, but you'll not find anywhere in the Bible that that's true. What you're going to find is that the Bible says, if you have the Son Jesus, you have eternal life. If you don't have Him, you don't have eternal life. Now listen to what He says in this 13th verse again. These things, all this He's been writing about, I have written to you who believe in the name of the Son of God in order that you may know, listen, that you may know that you have eternal life. So the question is this, does God really and truly want us to be absolutely sure about eternal life? Yes, He does. And you see, our salvation is not based upon our works, but upon the finished work of Jesus Christ at Calvary. And when I place my trust in Him and what He has done, I become eternally secure because, listen, the focus of eternal security is on the work of God. My assurance of what He has done is something inside of me. It is a confident conviction that I have. It is a confident realization that what God has promised is now real in my life. Listen to carefully now. You can go to heaven without being assured of your eternal security, without being assured of having eternal life, and without being assured that you're saved. But you cannot go to heaven without salvation. You certainly cannot go to heaven without Jesus Christ being your Savior. So we're talking about fact, truth, versus feeling. We're talking about truth versus what I believe about my relationship. My relationship is absolutely intact. My relationship is absolutely sealed. It is not sealed by my conduct, not sealed by my behavior. It is not sealed by my feelings. It is sealed by the precious work of Jesus Christ at Calvary. When I trusted Him as my Savior, the Spirit of God sealed me. The Spirit of God sealed you. We do not seal ourselves. We are sealed under the day of redemption, whether I feel it or not, whether I feel secure in it or not, whether I have any assurance at all or not. When God seals you, you are sealed. The tragedy is you will go through life tormented with doubts and fears and anxieties. Now, more than likely, if you doubt that you have the gift of eternal life, you doubt that you've been saved, you doubt that you're eternally secured by God, more than likely you're going to find a reason in one of these that I'm going to mention. So let's begin with the first one, and that's this. One of the reasons that people doubt their assurance, they have no assurance, they doubt their eternal security, they doubt their eternal life, is because they don't have it. That's the reason they doubt it, because they've never been saved. And you know what they've done? They've deceived themselves. And so here's what they've done. When they say, well, yes, I know that I'm going to heaven, I do have the gift of eternal life, and when they don't, the Spirit of God convicts them, they just shove it down. And the Spirit of God convicts them and they cram it down. The Spirit of God convicts them and they squeeze it again. The Spirit of God convicts them and they repress it and they depress it and they repress it until finally, here's what's happening. They don't feel like that's a problem anymore because they've sort of reasoned themselves out of that. It has nothing to do with that. You know, there's something else. Here's what happens. They will be unsure about life. There'll be other areas of uncertainty in their life, and what they won't realize and what they won't face up to is they've never been saved. They say, well, you know, everybody's got doubts. Everybody's got fears. One of the primary reasons people have no assurance of salvation is because they've never trusted Jesus Christ personally, deliberately, willfully, at a moment in time with their soul, with their spirit, with their whole eternal destiny. That's the primary reason. But there's a second reason. A second reason people do not have his assurance is because of sin in their life. Because here's what sin does. Sin is a violation of the law of God. Sin short circuits our assurance. And here's how it happens. When a person chooses to sin against God, what happens? They feel some sense of estrangement. They don't feel as close to God. They may even feel rejected. They don't sense God's love for them. They don't feel worthy of God loving them. And so what happens is, as a result of sin in a person's life, that short circuits their assurance. And so people who once were sure

0: and they begin to disobey God and rebel against Him, get into sin, and you ask them, are you sure you're saved? Well, I used to be. You lost your assurance. You did not lose your eternal security because God the Father has so arranged His whole redemption plan that once you've trusted Jesus Christ as your personal Savior, forever a child of God, and Jesus is the living, eternal advocate sitting at the Father's right hand, proof to us, assurance to us, we are still the sons of God. And so therefore, when a person says, well, I think I don't have an assurance because, I've sinned against God, and therefore, well, if there was nothing in the Bible about forgiveness, nothing in here about Jesus being our advocate, then you may have some reason. But you see, God has taken care of the sin problem at the cross. Now, what happens is when you and I sin against God and the chastising hand of God comes down on us and we begin to feel the pain and feel the pruning knife a little bit, we go, oh, I must be lost. If I weren't lost, God wouldn't do this. No, listen, it's because you aren't lost that God does that. The Bible says in the 12th chapter of Hebrews, he says, for example, verse 7, he says, it is for discipline that you endure. God deals with you as with sons. For what son is there whom his father does not discipline? If you are without discipline, of which all have become partakers, then you are illegitimate children and not sons. So you say, well, you mean to tell me that I'm to be happy when God puts the pruning knife on me? Yes, you are. Well, why should I be happy about that? Because, listen, it is painful proof that you're a child of God. And so sin, it will short-circuit your assurance, but it doesn't mean that you're not saved. There is a third reason, and that is false doctrine. When people, for example, when they're taught that you can be saved and then you can be lost, or oftentimes a very heavy emphasis on doing and performing and living up to rules and living by the commandments and all these things. Now, I'm not dispelling the commandments. I'm simply saying that oftentimes people have the feeling, if I don't do certain things, then I'm not saved. Well, how did you get saved? Did you get saved by doing things? No, you did not. Now, watch this. When a person is taught that you can be saved and be lost, and they're taught that from childhood, like I and many other people have been, it takes a long time to get over that. And you know what? A person can hear the gospel, hear the truth. It is oftentimes so ingrained in them. They want to believe what you're saying. They desire to believe what you're saying, but somehow they just can't believe what you're saying. Well, listen carefully. When you're taught error, it's difficult to get rid of it. I understand that, but here's what you have to decide. Do I want to know the truth or do I not? Am I going to hold on to tradition? Am I going to hold on to what somebody else believes because I don't want to hurt their feelings? Or do I want to know the truth of the living God so I can live by this truth and live successfully and victoriously and triumphantly by it? And besides that, I want to live joyfully and confidently and assuredly that no matter what happens, I'm heaven bound. That's the way I want to live. Now, if it hurts their feelings, they'll get over it at some point. If they don't get over it in this life, when you get to heaven, say, told you so. I told you so. Look now, I told you so. You see, and sometimes it's not a matter of false doctrine, but just not being taught at all. That's what happens, not being taught at all. And so people go to church and they hear all kind of things. They go to Bible studies and they hear all kind of things. And then, you know, they've never been taught the truth of Scripture. And so that leads me to another reason that people oftentimes doubt their eternal security, they doubt their salvation, doubt that they have the gift of eternal life, which is what God gives us when we're saved. They doubt it because of an overemphasis on emotionalism. But here's what I want you to remember. When your emphasis is more on emotion than truth, here's what's going to happen. You're going to be governed by your emotions. Your emotions are going to dictate to you. Your emotions are going to overpower and overwhelm the truth that you know. You see, here's what happens. The reason people get off base spiritually and their emotionalism takes over and then they lose their sense of assurance is because they are so into this emotional thing rather than getting into the truth of the Word of God. What does the Bible teach? What does it say? Does it say we're to praise Him? Yes. Yes. But if you want your praise and your emotionalism, which we all enjoy, If you wanted to be right and really glorifying to God and just not something you just want to make yourself feel good so you can feel better and better and better because you don't want to come down off of that. Listen, if praise is really genuine, you should be able to come down and hit the solid rock of the living, eternal, unchangeable, immutable Word of God and be absolutely confident. You see, emotionalism is fine as long as, listen, as long as that emotionalism is saturated with the truth of the living God. When it is not, you're going to lose something. It won't be your salvation. You lose your assurance. There's another reason that people lose their assurance, and that is because they do not believe the teaching of the Word of God. Now, I want to give you an example of something. I'm going to tell you something. I'll say to somebody who doubt in their salvation, let me tell you what, here's what God says. Here's what He says right here. He says, these things have I written you that believe in the name of the Son of God and all that you may know that you have eternal life. Do you believe in Jesus? Yes, sir. Tell me about your salvation experience. So they tell me how they got saved. Same way I got saved. Just different age and different circumstance, but same thing. All right. Now, do you believe that you can know? Well, I'm sure you can. Well, do you have assurance? No, I don't. Well, let's see what it says. And so here's what the Bible says. For by grace are you saved through faith, that not of yourselves. It's the gift of God, not of works, lest any man should boast. You believe that? Yes, I do. The Bible says, believe on the Lord Jesus Christ, and thou shalt be saved. You believe that? Yes, I do. All right, and you've placed your trust in Him. Yes. Well, are you sure? Well, you know, I'm, and on they go. Now it's a real burden to me. I mean, it's really struck my heart this morning. I thought, to be able to hear the truth and to hear it, and then to say, no, I just don't know. Now, here's what I want you to remember. It's just this crystal clear in the mind of God. Listen, if God says something is true, it's either true or God's a liar. It's either true or He's trying to deceive me. It's either true or He's not who He says He is. So when I come to a verse of Scripture and He says, these things have I written to you that you may know that you have eternal life, and you tell me, no, you can't know that. You can't be assured of that. What you're saying is God lied. If we confess our sins and He's faithful and just to forgive us our sins and to cleanse them all unrighteous, and I've confessed my sin, then I doubt He's forgiven me. Then what I'm saying is, God, you lied. Now, here's what I want to show you. Here's what happens. In the train of thought, you believe the Bible? Yes. Do you believe every word of it? Yes, I do. Have you asked the Lord to forgive you? Yes, I have. Do you believe He'll keep His word? Yes, He will. Has He forgiven you of your sin? Yes, He has. Are you assured of your eternal life, your salvation? Well, I don't know now about that part. And you see, instead of taking the last step and saying, yes, I've trusted Jesus Christ my Savior, I believe in the atoning death of Christ, yes, and I absolutely am assured. And they'll get right to the edge and say, yes, but no, I don't feel sure. Now, here's what I want you to see. Now, listen to this. If you listen, say amen. Amen. Either you've got to believe what God says, or you accuse Him of lying. We'll go down the line. We'll say, okay, is God a liar? Oh, no, God's not lying. Okay, wait a minute now. Is that what God said? Yes, that's what He said. Is it the truth? Yes, it's true. Did God lie? No, not God didn't lie. If God is telling the truth, and this word is the truth, then I've got to believe what He says. And what He says is this. If thou shalt confess with thy mouth the Lord Jesus and believe in your heart God hath raised Him from the dead, thou shalt be saved. Yes or no? Is that what you did? Yes, that's what I did. Are you saved? Well, I don't know them or not. Why not? Either God deceived you or lied to you, or you won't accept the truth. And so now nobody wants to hear you say, you don't believe the Bible. Oh, I believe it from cover to cover. Okay, if you believe it from cover to cover, you've done what you said, then you'll say, well, now you just can't be sure about that. Went to eat dinner with a family, invited me to their dinner. And a real fine family, this is a long time ago, so you could never guess who they were. And besides, they don't belong to this church. So I sat down to this wonderful meal, and they got to talking about the Lord. And it's wonderful. It's a wonderful time. And so they got talking about salvation, something. I said, well, I would just be interested in how you all got saved, what the circumstances were. And so got talking about it. So Dad gives his testimony. And I said, well, it's fantastic or something like that, that you can be sure of salvation. He said, no, you can't be sure. Wife nodding her head. A couple of kids sort of. You know, they're looking. I don't know whether they're nodding or not, but I mean, Mom and Dad were really nodding. No, you can't really be sure. Well, there was a wonderful meal up to this point. And then all of a sudden, in a very easygoing, soft way, they began to preach to me that, you know, it's just prideful, Pastor, to think that you can be absolutely sure. Well, what do you do when you're sitting at their table? I'll tell you what I did. I can say, no, it's not pride. It's just biblical truth. What I want you to see is this. You can't have it halfway. Either God is a liar, God is untruthful, or what he says is true, and if what he says is true, then I can have absolute assurance of my salvation. Listen to this. It's not a matter of pride and arrogance, because I'm not basing that salvation on anything within me or about me. I'm basing it on what Jesus Christ did at the cross 2,000 years ago, and he paid my sin debt in full, and he said, as many as received him, to them gave he the right, the authority, the power to become the sons of God, to be eternally secure. That's what it's all about.
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10: And I remember I had to acknowledge that I was afraid of the dark as a kid growing up. In fact, what got me over it was when I had a newspaper route, and I had to get up about 5:30 in the morning to deliver a newspaper, and it was pitch black dark in the winter. Well, what it did, I'd start praying as soon as I left my house, because I was afraid, because of things where I lived, for example, things that had happened around there caused me fear. And I just start praying, and I just pray for God to help me and to protect me and so forth. And in all those years, he did. But I had to acknowledge that I was afraid. And that's the best way to deal with it. I acknowledge, yes, I'm afraid of this. Therefore, God, in light of that, how do you want me to look at this? How do you want me to deal with this? Here's what you tell him. Jesus is here. It's dark, but remember what Jesus said? The light and the darkness are the same to him. So while you don't see him, he's here. And as long as he's here, and you know, how many parents could say the same thing? Times when it's been dark, and your son or your daughter say, well, just stay with me while it's dark. Just stay with me as long as I know you're here. And they can touch you. Just as dark as it's going to be, oh, what's going to happen? You're there, still just as dark, but they know you're there. And if you can convey to them, Jesus is here. He said he'll never leave you nor forsake you. And remember, he said the darkness and the light are the same to him. So while it's dark to you, it's just light to him. And he sees you. And while you don't see him, that's why you have to learn faith, that he's looking at you and watching over you and caring for you. If they can see that light and darkness are the same with him, they say, oh, now I see what's going on.
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19: Hey y'all, Eli Wenders here. I want to talk to you about something that's more important than ever, taking care of the wildlife around us. Our planet is home to some of the most amazing creatures you could ever imagine, from the biggest bears to the smallest birds and everything in between. But here's the truth. 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
26: I'm always amazed when demons and the animal world are more responsive to God than human beings. It doesn't seem like it should be that way, but it is. Remember the demons, the demoniac? What do we have to do with you, Jesus of Nazareth? Have you come to destroy us? I know who you are, the Holy One of God. How is it that demons know who God is, and yet most people don't? What an indictment on Judgment Day, standing before the Lord when they had all the witness of who Jesus was. And it's not that they don't know, but it's just stubbornness, rebellion.
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Aloha kako e komomai. Welcome to As We Gather, the Bible teaching ministry of Calvary Chapel Honolulu with Pastor Bill Stonebreaker. Today, Pastor Bill continues in Samuel, looking at 1 Samuel chapter 6.

0: The Bible tells us, Isaiah chapter 1, verse 3, an ox knows its owner and a donkey its master's manger, but Israel does not know. My people do not understand. That could be applied to our world today. You know, it's like the animals know. They know their master. How come people don't? How come people don't know who created them, who loves them, who died on the cross for their sins? You see, God was able to talk through back in the Old Testament in Numbers 22. God was able to talk through and direct Balaam's donkey, but he couldn't. Balaam wouldn't listen to him. Remember when the donkey was on his way, Balak was going to give him a rich reward if he would just curse Israel. So he gets on his donkey and starts riding, toward the Moabite land. And he was out in the field with the donkey, and then the donkey, you wouldn't obey. So he whipped the donkey, and then he turned back and he went down a narrow path, and the donkey rubbed his leg against the stone wall, and he beat him again. And the donkey finally just laid down, wouldn't do anything. He got out and he beat him again. And the donkey spoke to him. Why do you beat me? What have I done? Haven't I been a good donkey? And you think, well, I used to watch Francis the Talking Mule, but here he did. He did literally talk. He did talk. And it was an amazing thing. But the amazing thing is Balaam talked back to him. Yeah, why did you, and he had a conversation with him. But here, this donkey could see the angel of the Lord and resisted the angel of the Lord. That's why he went all over everywhere. But Balaam didn't. Finally, Balaam understood that donkey saved his life. And so God really is just amazing when you see in the Old Testament, you see in the New Testament how God works. And yet man continues to resist. You see, what seems like a victory over the ark when they conquered it, they put it in the temple of Dagon, these seasoned soldiers, if you notice what they're doing, these seasoned soldiers, and in the Hebrew, it talks about them running after the ark. What a sight that must be, like little school children running after the ice cream truck. They're running after the ark just to see what happens. The Bible tells us that God will even cause the wrath of man to praise him. And that's what's happening here. They praise him, but they don't turn to him. They acknowledge who he is. Verse 13, it says, now the people of Beth Shemesh were reaping their wheat harvest in the valley, and they raised their eyes and saw the ark and were glad to see it. And the cart came into the field of Joshua, the Beshemite. Now, this is not Joshua who led the children of Israel in a lot of names. Joshua, it's just a common name, but obviously he was known in that land. And this is important. Beth Shemesh, and stood there where there was a large stone, and they split the wood of the cart and offered the cows as a burnt offering to the Lord. And the Levites took down the ark of the Lord and the box that was with it, which were the articles of gold, and put them on the large stone. And the men of Beth Shemesh offered burnt offerings and sacrifices that day to the Lord. I don't know if they burnt up these emeralds and mice, but that would be pretty carnal of them to do that, but they did it. But one of the things that, first we have got a good feel about this. Here they're harvesting. They see the ark coming and they leave their harvest and they run to the ark. And what it would tell us, and I think the spiritual implication is the joy of God's presence is greater than the harvest of grain. Not just the harvest of grain. They left their sustenance and their living to run and, be part of God's presence there with the ark. I like that. Because God is always greater than any material thing that we have, So they do. And here the ox, both of them, they did God's will. God directed them. Notice they did God's will, and what happened? They were sacrificed for it. They took the cart, they cut up the wood, they cut up the oxen, they put it on the altar, and they offered it to the Lord. Bible tells us that we are to present ourselves a living sacrifice, wholly acceptable. You see, just as these oxen did the will of God and they were sacrificed for it, we are a sacrifice unto God. What does that mean, a sacrifice? Well, as Paul says, I'm poured out as a drink offering. Our life, everything that we have, time, talent, treasure, all that we have are poured out for the Lord. That's the sacrifice. And that's what we're seeing here. We're seeing that those oxen that did the will of God, they were used as an offering to the Lord. But we're a living sacrifice. We're offering praise and honor and glory to Him tonight. That's what we're doing by worshiping Him and studying His Word. Now, that is really the natural response, isn't it, to God? When God shows up, we give Him worship. Remember when Jacob was wrestling with the angel of the Lord? And finally he said that, he said, surely God is in this place and I knew it not. Sometimes there's that apprehension of God that we didn't have before. And then all of a sudden God's revelation in our hearts and we just offer our praise and glory to Him. There was a couple of times when I was in two different churches, one in Chuck's church and another church, and it was a communion time, and I'm glad they had the lights down. And I don't know why, you know, I wasn't necessarily going through any trial or anything, but I was bawling like a baby, and I couldn't stop. You know, sometimes you want to not cry, but, you know, your nose is draining, and your eyes are, and I'm glad that the lights were down, because I couldn't stop. And it was the presence of God. And often that happens to a person, not that you're going to cry, bawl your eyes out, but there's just a sense of God's presence and a holy sense of God's presence as you're giving your heart to the Lord in a fresh way. And just as Jacob, surely God is in this place and I knew it not. Well, he goes on, verse 16, we'll go down to verse 18. And when the five lords of the Philistines saw it, they returned to Ekron that day. And these are the golden tumors which the Philistines returned to the guilt offering to the Lord. One for Ashdod, one for Gaza, one for Ashkelon, one for Gath, and one for Ekron. And the golden mice, according to the number of the cities of the Philistines, belonged to the five lords, both fortified cities in the country. Of the country, the large stone on which they set the ark of the Lord is a witness to this day in the field of Joash the Beshemite. Now, is a witness for God. Witness what God did. Not that everyone will believe God for His witness. I was told years ago when, you know, the Holy Spirit was just really an incredible time and things were taking place and people were looking for miracles and the miracle of salvation was happening. But also we were looking for miracles of the dead being raised and that and praying for that and looking for that. And that would be great. You know, you can't make that happen. God does. But I remember one older saint said to me, and he was a Pentecostal guy, and I guess he had seen it all, but he told me, Bill, miracles grow gray hairs in 9 days. Didn't quite know what that meant, but I always remembered it. What he was saying is you'll get used to that miracle and then you'll look for another one and then another one and another one. You know, it's really seek first the kingdom of God and then He will add all things unto you. You see, what they did and what this memorial was, they gave a worthless offering to appease their conscience as an excuse for their disobedience. That's what they're doing here. And one of the things that we're going to see in their disobedience, they're going to be judged for it. It's not only the Philistines, but now it's kind of a novelty for the Jews as well. They rejoice and they're glad that the ark is back, but they don't treat it very well. They will in the next chapter, at least one household, Abinadab will, and his son. But the Bible tells us in 1 Samuel 15:22, and Samuel said, "Has the Lord as much delight in burnt offerings and sacrifices as in obeying the voice of the Lord? Behold, to obey is better than sacrifice, and to heed than the fat of rams. For rebellion is as the sin of divination or witchcraft, and insubordination is as iniquity and idolatry." Samuel is saying that to Saul, the first king of Israel. We'll get there eventually. But you see, the Philistines, they were testing God, but you can't test God. God is testing them. The discipline on them was not accidental circumstances. Not at all. And yet they interpreted at that, but then when they saw, no, this is really an incredible miracle, and God has brought the ark back with, you know, what we set it upon, and these milk cows without their calves, and this cart without a driver, this is really miraculous. And yet they didn't believe. You see, the facts are always we are tested. The Philistines were tested. They didn't repent. The Jews here in Beth Shemesh, they were tested. This is a Levitical city, Beth Shemesh. You know, the Levites should have known better, you know, is what we're going to see. You see, the Philistines, they failed the test. And with this divine GPS, God's positioning system, bringing those calves into back home, it was quite a miracle, a big miracle. And yet, as they were drawn to the Lord, the people weren't drawn to the Lord. But you see, we're drawn to the Lord by God's positioning system. We were way away from the Lord and we're drawn. And somehow we don't know how all that worked, because I know just before I got saved that I could never change. I could never believe in something bigger than me, because I was really the center of everything, which you probably were too. Just amazing how God came in and gave the revelation of who He is. And on that journey, well, that's what He did with us. Unfortunately, didn't do it to them. Now we see the downside of the ark coming home here. Verse 19, and we go to the end, verse 21. And He struck down some of the men of Beth Shemesh because they had looked into the ark of the Lord. He struck down of all the people 50,070 men. And the people mourned because the Lord had struck the people with a great slaughter. Your Bible, your King James might have 70 and 50,000. Would they break it up? Which is important, and I'll talk about that in a minute. Verse 20, and the men of Beth Shemesh said, "Who is able to stand before the Lord, this holy God? And to whom shall He go up from us?" So they want to get rid of the ark as well. So they sent messengers to the inhabitants of Kiriath-Jearim, saying, "The Philistines have brought back the ark of the Lord. Come down and take it up to you." Now, being a Levitical city where the law was given to them, they would know everything to know about the Ark of the Covenant, how to treat that, how to handle that. They should have known better. To whom much is given, much is required. That's why the Bible says, don't many of you become a teacher of the Bible, because you'll incur the stricter judgment. When you know the Word of God, but you're not doing the Word of God, you're violating the Word of God, and you're even trying to lead the people, there's going to be strict judgment. You know, sometimes we get kind of bummed out at, you know, certain ministries and ministers that are just playing fast and loose with the Bible, with the people, and with their own life. You know, some of them are caught, but, you know, it's going to be judgment time. And so here, much is required of them. Now, why did they look into the ark? And these are Jews. This is a Levitical city. They should have known better. Well, there was carnal curiosity, and they were treating the ark as commonplace. And it really shows their low view of God. Always their low view of God. When you mess with the Bible, you mess with the Lord, it's really, it's not you, but it's your view, it's your spiritual life, a low view of God. And that's what's happening here. They're prying into what God chooses to keep hidden of himself. You're not supposed to look into the ark. You know, the interesting thing, it doesn't say that the Philistines did. Interesting, it doesn't say that. But here the Jews do. Now, the ark, and maybe this is why they did, the ark brought by cows, not priests. They knew the ark was supposed to be carried by priests. And it came into the city on a cart, where it's supposed to be handled poles through the eyelets there in the ark. Everything kind of doings of the natural mind, disregarding the greatness of God. That's what they saw coming in. So they thought, well, we could take liberties too. You know, maybe we could look in and see what's going on there. Remember, bad companies corrupts good morals. And so in looking at what the Philistines are doing and thinking that, well, the Philistines got away with it and, you know, it didn't seem like much happened to them. So they had this sinful curiosity in disregard to the law of God. And again, to whom much is given, much is required. Now, here's one of the problems, and we're going to end on this. That number, 50,070, that's a big number. The cities were not even that populated with people at that time. And many writers believe that 50,070 was a transmission error by a scribe, and it may have been more like 70 with 50,000 representing the scribal error. Let me read from Kyle and Delix and Josephus, one of the smartest people back then and writing on this. He writes, in this statement, the number we are not, well, here's what the King James says. And he, God, smote among the men of Bethshemesh because they had looked into the ark of Jehovah and smote among the people 70 men, 50,000 men. So they separate those two. In this statement, the number we are not only struck by the fact that the 70 stands before the 50,000, which is very unusual, but even more by the omission of the kupla, or that's a marking, before the second number, which is altogether unparalleled. When in addition to this, we notice that the 50,000 men could not possibly live either in or around Bethshemesh, and that we cannot conceive of any extraordinary gathering having taken place out of the whole land or even from the immediate neighborhood. And also that, and then it just goes on, and Josephus he also believes the same thing. So whether it is, you know, whether you say, no, that's what the Bible says. Well, okay. Whether you take a high number or low number, God really brought judgment upon them because of that. Judgment got their attention, whether it's a high number or a low number, that were destroyed. Because he's a holy God, he's set apart. He's set apart not to be treated as common, not to be treated with anything goes, kind of an irreverent attitude. You can have fun. You can have joy, as I mentioned Sunday, joy of the Lord is our strength. And yet, there's a certain way that we look to God, we talk to God, we handle God, we speak of God. And they didn't. They didn't repent. They wanted the ark to be taken away from them. What a good time to repent and have a prayer meeting. and a contrition and really make a sacrifice to the Lord and get their hearts right. You see, we're going to see in the next chapter that a total contrast where God blesses. He blesses the house of Abinadab because how they treat the ark. And his son is not even, it doesn't even say he's a Levite. And yet he puts him in charge of the ark. You see, God's not always into the legalistic thing, but he's into how we treat God and how we see God. So we're going to see that. The Bible tells us in James chapter 4, verse 8, draw near to God and he will draw near to you. Cleanse your hands, you sinners, and purify your hearts, you double-minded. Well, they didn't. And I think the house of Abinadab, most likely they did when they brought the ark for 20 years. God bless them.
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0: Welcome to Through the Bible. We're taking a deep dive into one of the best stories from the Old Testament, the life and experiences of Joseph. Now, this story is for any follower of Jesus who has ever had to wait on God to answer their prayer for years. Joseph's story is for any of us who have been terribly hurt by family members, or for any of us who have been unjustly wronged or maybe feel forgotten. Really, Joseph's story is for all of us. So why don't you turn to Genesis 44 yourself, beginning with verse 25, and in a moment we're going to hear Dr. J. Vernon McGee explain just how Joseph was able to respond with mercy to those who brought such suffering in his life. But first, Greg Harris is here with me, and we got a few great letters that we want to share.
1: We do, Steve, and these are from the home team here in the United States. We never get tired of hearing from our listening family here in the U.S. because the U.S. is still the foundation of our global ministry. Most of the financial support, most of the prayer support comes from this amazing group of people. So let's hear what they have to say.
0: Yeah, this first one comes from Douglas, who tells us how Through the Bible is a family affair. He writes, "Our family has been on the Bible bus since 1996. My wife and I have used Dr. McGee and Through the Bible to homeschool all 12 of our children.
1: Wow, 12, okay.
0: Congratulations.
1: Yes.
0: We continue to learn and grow after all these years. Recently, I had the opportunity to share with my church family by giving a brief presentation on the ministry and distributing Bible bus passes. I will give these bus passes to our evangelism team to use when talking to people on the street. Thank you for being such good stewards of the funds that the Lord has blessed you with. We provide oil changes as often as we can, as this program has been a blessing to our family and many others worldwide. In the famous words of Dr. McGee, may the Lord richly bless you, my beloved. That is, all of you at TTB.
1: Wow, and I love, you know, talk about a home group. They had 14 people listening in the home group. I love that. And just if you've not heard what a Bible bus pass is, it's just a business card with a QR code. You can carry it in your wallet like you and I do.
0: Yep.
1: And when a person points the camera at their phone, it takes them to a special website where they can download the English app or an app in 100 different languages. And so it's a great way to share Through the Bible.
0: Yeah. And if you're not really comfortable with, you know, giving the whole gospel presentation in an elevator pitch format, all you got to do is have these things in your pocket and say, hey, can I share something that's really had an impact on my life? And just hand it to them and say, it's teaching through the Bible with a guy named Dr. McGee. Give it a listen.
1: Yeah. Yeah. And most people would not find that offensive in any way. So let's hear another great response from JC, who shares this experience. About 15 years ago, my wife became a devoted listener. It wasn't something that got my attention, except when I visited my cabin in a remote area. The radio station WBRF in Galax, Virginia, played bluegrass gospel for 30 minutes.

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7: Yeah. Greg, let me pray for us as we begin. Heavenly Father, we're thankful for the listeners, particularly in the U.S., who faithfully pray for this ministry and support it. Pray that you would bless them. Bless them even now as they listen to Through the Bible. In Jesus' name, amen. Well, it's time to turn to Genesis 44 as we go through the Bible with Dr. J. Vernon McGee.
8: We're looking here in the 44th chapter of the book of Genesis to one of the most human stories and dramatic stories that you possibly could have. You'll recall that the family of Joseph, that is the boys, 11 of them have now come down to the land of Egypt again to buy corn. Joseph insisted that they bring their brother Benjamin with him, and they brought him along, and he made them a dinner, invited them to dinner. And as we concluded chapter 43, we read, they drank and were merry with him. Apparently, they were at ease now. They accepted Joseph's hospitality, and they feel very comfortable. But he's preparing a test for them, and we saw that he sent them back home, but he took his cup. I wish I could say more about that cup, but it was used for divining, for prophecy. I don't think you can read into it here anything of a heathen nature, for this man was a prophet of God. We've had several instances of that. But we find that that cup was put in the sack of Benjamin, and when the brethren came back, they were so sure that the cup was not there, they said the man should be put to death if you find it in any sack, and the rest of us will be your slave. They were so sure it was not with them. But, of course, Joseph had put it in Benjamin's sack purposely, or had one of his servants there to do that. When it was discovered, all of them came back. They went in before Joseph, and Joseph wanted to test them now about their love for their brother Benjamin. He says, all right, Benjamin is guilty. Leave him here. He'll be my slave. You see, they had sold him into slavery one time. And now he says, just leave him here, he'll be my slave, the rest of you can go home. But we're told that Judah came near to him, and believe me, Judah pled for his brother, and he's speaking for all of them. And he recounts the history, and it's a very tender story of how he said that they had to come again to the land of Egypt. And probably I should drop back in verse 25, and begin just read. This is a story that doesn't need my comment. Verse 25, and our father said, go again and buy us a little food. And we said, we cannot go down. If our youngest brother be with us, then will we go down. For we may not see the man's face, except our youngest brother be with us. And thy servant, my father, said unto us, ye know that my wife bare me two sons. And the one went out from me, and I said, surely he's torn in pieces, and I saw him not since. And if ye take this also from me, and mischief befall him, ye shall bring down my gray hairs with sorrow to the grave. Now, there are several things here that I think we need to note. I think that Judah here, in this statement of recounting of what's happened and the condition of their father, that actually the father had been deceived, and Joseph can see that now, and what actually was told the father of what had happened to him. And you wonder whether this isn't a confession now. I feel that it is. For this is the first time these boys actually said exactly what had happened to the other one. That is, they said he was not, that he was dead, but they hadn't told anything about him at all. Now, we also see something.

0: announce that Jacob is growing in grace, but he hasn't arrived for the very simple reason that instead of trusting the Lord, he's leaning on this boy Benjamin, and actually it would have killed him. I'm sure of that, had he gone down. There are those today, Christians, that when death comes, that sometimes they can reveal and do reveal a wonderful faith in God. And others, that the taking of a loved one absolutely causes them to collapse. And I don't care how much you love a loved one, friends. As a child of God, you ought to know if they are a child of God, you're going to see them someday. And the one walking by faith is not going to collapse at a time like that. Then you recognize, therefore, that Jacob has not arrived yet, but we're going to see he's growing in grace. Now listen here to this boy, Judah, for he here is making a tremendous statement. And I'm reading now again, verse 29, "And if ye take this also from me, and mischief befall him, ye shall bring down my gray hairs with sorrow to the grave. Now therefore, when I come to thy servant, my father, and the lad be not with us, seeing that his life is bound up in the lad's life, it shall come to pass, when he seeth that the lad's not with us, that he'll die. Thy servant shall bring down the gray hairs of thy servant our father with sorrow to the grave. For thy servant became surety for the lad unto my father, saying, If I bring him not unto thee, then I shall bear the blame to my father forever. Now therefore I pray thee, let thy servant abide instead of the lad, a bondman to my lord. And let the lad go up with his brethren, for how shall I go up to my father, and the lad be not with me, lest peradventure I see the evil that shall come on my father." You notice the concern that Judah had here for old Jacob? And Judah is the spokesman for the group. I think any one of the other brothers would have made this same statement. It's a magnificent statement. And he is the spokesman for the group. Any one of them would have done this. And Joseph now has made the test. Judah's willing to take his place. Now, friends, there came one later on in the line of Judah, the lion of the tribe of Judah, and he bore the penalty for the guilty. But God commendeth his love toward us, in that while we were yet sinners, Christ died for us. He took the place of the guilty. Now, Judah's willing to take Benjamin's place. Now, that brings us to chapter 45, and this incident just continues right on here. And here is where Joseph now reveals himself to his brethren and identifies himself with them. Now notice this in verse 1 of Genesis 45. "Then Joseph could not refrain himself before all them that stood by him, and he cried." This time, he couldn't get out of the room. He just broke down and began to weep. And no one knows why except Joseph. His own brethren at this time do not know. And the servants that are there, the Egyptians, didn't know. And now Joseph is going to clear the room. He says, "Cause every man to go out from me." And there stood no man with him while Joseph made himself known unto his brethren. And there's coming a day when the Lord Jesus, as we said last time, is going to make himself known unto his brethren. He came the first time. He came unto his own received him not. And they delivered him to be crucified. But the day is coming when he comes the second time. He'll make himself known unto them, and one shall say unto him, "What are these wounds in thine hands?" Then he shall answer, "Those which I was wounded in the house of my friends." Make himself known in that day to his brethren. In that day, why, there'll be open, we're told, a fountain for cleansing in Jerusalem. That is a family affair. And that is the time that he makes himself known to them, the Lord Jesus. What a picture this is. Now, after the others got out, poor Joseph, he's just so charged with emotion here. I'm sure you can visualize the pent-up emotion of Joseph at this point. And we're told here, he wept aloud, and the Egyptians in the house of Pharaoh heard. They couldn't understand what had happened over at Joseph's palace. He couldn't conceal his feelings. Now will you notice the reaction of his brothers? And Joseph said unto his brethren, I'm Joseph. Doth my father yet live? And his brethren could not answer him, for they were, the word trouble that we have in our translation is really not strong enough, for they were terrified at his presence. I tell you, if you think they were afraid before, they really are afraid now. About 23 years before, they had seen him, and the last they saw of him, they had sold him to the Ishmaelites. Believe me, they feel now that he'll want to get revenge. They're absolutely afraid. They're terrified. But there was no basis for their fears. Will you listen? And Joseph said unto his brethren, come near to me, I pray you. And they came near. And he said, I'm Joseph, your brother, whom ye sold into Egypt. I'm your brother. And this is the dramatic moment of this incident. Can you imagine how they feel about it? Now, notice the reaction of Joseph here. He's not angry, and he doesn't seek revenge. Why doesn't he do that? A normal human reaction would be, well, I'll take care of you, brethren, now for what you did to me. Listen to him. Now, therefore, be not grieved nor angry with yourselves that ye sold me hither. For God did send me before you to preserve life. You see, the thing that Joseph could see in all of this, that God had permitted this for a purpose, that God was moving in his life. If you and I could see the hand of God in our lives, actually, would we become angry and seek revenge? I don't think we would. If you'll notice the explanation that he gives here, this man, he gives God the glory. He says, God sent me before you. Now listen, let me read on. Verse 7, and God sent me before you to preserve you a posterity in the earth and to save your lives by a great deliverance. So now, it was not you that sent me hither, but God. And he hath made me a father to Pharaoh, lord of all his house, and a ruler throughout all the land of Egypt. God had been in his life. And you can see now that this famine is yet to run. Well, we'll see in verse 11. He says, and there will I nourish thee, for yet there are 5 years of famine, lest thou and thy household and all that thou hast come to poverty. So that, frankly, there was about 2 years into the famine. Now notice he sees the hand of God. Listen to him. Verse 8, so now it was not you that sent me hither, but God. God was back of it. Verse 9, haste ye, and go up to my father, and say unto him, thus saith thy son Joseph, God hath made me lord of all Egypt. Come down unto me, tarry not. And so he sends up word for his father to come down. We'll read on. And thou shalt dwell in the land of Goshen, and thou shalt be near unto me, thou and thy children, and thy children's children, and thy flocks, and thy herds, and all that thou hast. And there will I nourish thee, for yet there are 5 years of famine, lest thou and thy household and all that thou hast come to poverty. In other words, actually, Jacob and his family could not have survived had they stayed up in the land of Palestine at this particular time. They would have perished. And so Joseph wants to bring them down to to the land of Goshen, which is actually the best part of that land. And it was in that land that God was going to make them a nation, sheltered from the rest of the world, out of the land of Canaan. It's in this place. And the life of the family reveals they needed to get out of the land of Canaan. Now, verse 12, he says, "And behold, your eyes see, and the eyes of my brother Benjamin, that it's my mouth that speaketh unto you." I think that they stood there absolutely spellbound and were down on their faces and up again and just had absolutely nothing to say as they listened to Joseph speaking words that absolutely seemed unbelievable and would have been had he not been right there before them. Now will you notice as we read on here, "And ye shall tell my father of all my glory in Egypt, and of all that ye've seen, and ye shall haste and bring down my father hither. And he fell upon his brother Benjamin's neck and wept, and Benjamin wept upon his neck." This is a tender scene. These two brothers, full brothers, both marvelous men, Joseph and Benjamin. "And moreover, he kissed all of his brethren and wept upon them. And after that, his brethren talked with him." Don't you see that they absolutely were puzzled? They were stunned. They didn't know what to say. Now they begin to recover their senses, and they have quite a talk. And so this thing now is spreading abroad. We read here, "And the fame thereof was heard in Pharaoh's house, saying, Joseph's brethren are come, and it pleased Pharaoh well and his servants." You see, what had happened was that all this noise of this carrying on, that it caused everybody to hear, and Pharaoh wanted to know what was going on. One of the servants from Joseph's house came by, and Pharaoh said to him, "What's going on over there?" He said, "Well, do you know those 11 men that came down from the land of Canaan? They are his brethren." Well, it delighted Pharaoh. And why would it delight him? Well, he was of the same racial strain that Joseph and his brethren were. You see, the Hyksos kings were on the throne now, and they had come from out in the desert, and they probably hadn't been able to trust the Egyptians too much. And so Pharaoh was delighted to have somebody that he could trust. Now he's delighted that there are going to be some more. And so Pharaoh said to Joseph, "Say unto thy brethren, this do ye, lade your beasts and go, get you into the land of Canaan. Take your father, your households, and come unto me, and I'll give ye the good of the land of Egypt, and ye shall eat the fat of the land. Now thou art commanded, this do ye, take you wagons out of the land of Egypt for your little ones." And note that word wagons, because they say the wheel is quite an invention, you know. And these men from the land of Canaan were not using the wagons yet. But the Egyptians were well advanced. And he says, "Now take your wagons up there and bring your father and come. Also regard not your stuff, for the good of all the land of Egypt is yours. Don't need to bring anything extra. You will have it down here. We'll furnish it to you." Children of Israel did so, and Joseph gave them wagons according to the commandment of Pharaoh, and gave them provision for the way. To all of them he gave each man changes of raiment, but to Benjamin he gave 300 pieces of silver, 5 changes of raiment. To his father he sent after this manner, 10 asses laden with the good things of Egypt, 10 she asses laden with corn and bread and meat for his father by the way. So he sent his brethren away, and they departed. And he said unto them, "See that ye fall not out by the way." And they went up out of the land of Egypt, and came unto the land of Canaan, unto Jacob their father. They told him, saying, "Joseph is yet alive. He is governor over the land of Egypt." And Jacob's heart fainted. He just couldn't believe this was true. And they told him all the words of Joseph, which he'd said unto them. And when he saw the wagons which Joseph had sent to carry him, the spirit of Jacob their father revived. This was a thrilling moment for him. And Israel said, "It's enough. Joseph, my son, is yet alive. I'll go and see him, before I die. But the prospect of seeing Joseph certainly influenced Jacob to make the decision to go down to Egypt. But do you think that he intended to remain in Egypt? I don't think so. I think he intended to pay a brief visit to his son, then return back home as soon as the famine was over. But he never returned except for the burial, his own. He came back for his own funeral, for he died in the land of Egypt. And his whole family was moved down there. This is a tremendous story, and we'll follow it on. The hand of God is now very evident in the life of Joseph. Until next time, may God richly bless you, my beloved.
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15: Aloha. 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

We're going to be looking at Psalm 19, not only talking about this book, the Bible, but talking about a second book that the psalmist describes that all of you have read and heard and seen, even when you woke up this morning. We look at the book of creation that God has written in the sky and in you and me and everything that we see around us that points and proclaims the glory of God. And then we look at the written revelation of God in Scripture that gives us the detail about His character, about His love for us, working through history and ultimately working through Jesus, that we may have life and have it abundantly in His name. So you want to step on for a ride, Psalm chapter 19, as we look at this, as it's going to take us to the heights, it's going to take us to the depths, but it's going to penetrate on the inside in terms of who we are. So Father, may the words of my mouth and the meditations of our hearts be acceptable in your sight. O Lord, my rock and my redeemer. Amen. Psalm 19, and you will see that prayer at the very end of the psalm, because the point of the two books, the point of all of creation, is not just to speak to you so that we listen. The point is so that you speak the glory of God back. And we sang with the worship team, thank you for wonderful songs, talked about if creation speaks the glory of God, how much more am I to speak the glory of God? So what's in your mouth this morning is really important. And then you'll also see from the word that it is wanting to penetrate into the meditations of our heart and where Jesus himself comes and takes residence. So that not just what we speak with our mouths this morning, but the very things going on in your meditation, in your heart, in your devotion, we want it to be pleasing to God. And that what is written here is so that it may be written on the inside of who we are. Let's take a look. Psalm 19. The heavens declare the glory of God. The skies proclaim the work of His hands. Day after day they pour forth speech. Night after night they display knowledge. There is no speech or language where their voice is not heard. Their voice goes out into all the earth, their words to the ends of the world. And in the heavens He has pitched a tent for the sun, which is like a bridegroom coming forth from His pavilion, like a championing, rejoicing to run His course. It raises at one end of the heavens and makes its circuit to the other. Nothing is hidden from its heat. That's the first book. Now we have the second. The law of the Lord is perfect, reviving the soul. The statutes of the Lord are trustworthy, making wise the simple. The precepts of the Lord are right, giving joy to the heart. The commands of the Lord are radiant, giving light to the eyes. The fear of the Lord is pure, enduring forever. The ordinances of the Lord are sure, and altogether righteous. They are more precious than gold, more than much pure gold. They are sweeter than honey from the comb. And by them is your servant warned, and in keeping them there is great reward. Who can discern his errors? Forgive my hidden faults. Keep your servant also from willful sins. May they not rule over me. And then I will be blameless, innocent of great transgression. Together, may the words of my mouth and the meditation of my heart be pleasing in your sight, O Lord, my rock and my redeemer. The great first great book of God is this world book, W-O-R-L-D. It is the book of His creation that is all around. And it begins with the heavens declare. The heavens are preaching to you. The heavens are speaking to you of the glory of God. The skies proclaim
the work of his hands. And so the first commandment says you shall have no other gods before you. The second commandment makes it very clear that all of creation is not to be worshipped, but is to be signs pointing to the Lord for us to worship him. And so even the trees and everything that God has made. Let's just do a little survey here. How many of you prefer, if you have a choice this afternoon, to go to the beach or to go hiking? How many of you would go hiking and how many of you would go to the beach? Okay, let's do the hikings first. How many of you go hiking? Okay, how many of you go to the beach? All right, you have a choice between going up in a glider or paragliding or whatever you want to do and going way up and seeing things from way up there just with the birds, or how many of you have a choice of going under the water and going scuba diving or going down in a submarine? How many of you want to go up with the birds? Okay, how many of you want to go down with the submarines? Okay, even after the Titanic thing? Wow, okay, I'm impressed. That's okay. That's all right. All right, so here we are. Whether you go down, whether you go up, whether you go wide, whether you go this way or that, it says that all of it, everything God has made, is to proclaim, it's a sermon to you about who made it. It's about God. By the way, you're a sermon too, because you're part of what God has made. And God is wanting what comes out of our mouths to be also proclaiming his glory, what comes out of our hearts and then goes to our mouths to be focusing on the Lord Jesus. So we're going to walk through this fairly quickly. The heavens declare the glory of God. Creation's unrelenting, universal, undeniable testimony of the glory of God. It is unrelenting. It says in Psalm 19, day after day they pour forth speech. Doesn't stop preaching. This sermon's going to end, but the sermon from the world book is not. It's going to keep going night after night. They display knowledge. Very interesting use of the word. So there is this unrelenting speaking of say, hey, I have this beautiful lay today, and someone blessed Kendall and I with. And I mean, God didn't have to make beautiful flowers that smell good. And God did not have to make birds that sound good or that are beautiful. God did not have to make the world with all of the senses in the way he did. But God, in the beauty and in the diversity and in the wonder of it all, is constantly getting our attention to point to him, not to worship the trees, but the trees who point to him as God, as creator. This unrelenting, it is universal. It says there is no speech or language where their voice is not heard. Their voice goes out into all the earth, their words to the ends of the world. It is universal. We have a number of scientists in our church, and I love always learning tidbits and stuff from you. Some of you are great at math, some at physics, some at biology, and all the rest of it, some at chemistry. I was talking to one of our guys, and I said, what amazes you about how creation has been pointing to the Creator and divine in origin? And he just said, it's really simple, John, two things. One is water. He said, the water cycle itself is the ultimate necessity for life on earth as we know it. It exists in all three phases, solid, liquid, and gas. And the liquid is required for plant and animal life. And the gas forms clouds and eventually rain, but it's the primary greenhouse gas. People talk about it. No, the primary greenhouse gas that we need is water in as vapor that keeps the earth's temperatures. Without it, we would be minus 18 degrees Celsius. Not pleasant, especially if you're in Hawaii. But with it, it keeps this consistent temperature to allow animals and all that we have and ourselves to exist. He said the second thing, it's just common sense, but I mean, everyone misses it. When we breathe in, what do we breathe in? Oxygen. When we breathe out, what do we breathe out? I love Kendall's prayer. He said, we breathe in grace and we breathe out praise. That's what it's meant to be, okay? So what do plants take in? Carbon dioxide. What do plants exhale? Oxygen. Isn't that a neat mix?
hey, there's all kinds of oxygen we get to breathe. We produce carbon dioxide for the plants which feed us. And if there's all kinds of carbon dioxide, agriculture flourishes and plants flourish. We know that the times of the greatest carbon dioxide amounts have been the times of the greatest flourishing of plant, and which then produces the animal life. It's this incredible cycle. It's kind of like marriage, right? Husbands and wife are complementing each other. And God has created this amazing world to point to his glory and his design. It's universal. There's an undeniable testimony. This one man, he's an astronomer and physicist. His name is Robert Jastrow. He actually was in NASA's Goddard Institute for Space Studies. He was a part of all of the first studies to get us to the moon. And he's a professor of geophysics at Columbia. Not a believer, not a Christian. He's an agnostic. But in being interviewed, he said this about scientists and about where astronomy and geophysics is going and where it ends. He says, for the scientist who has lived by faith and the power of reason, the story ends in a very bad dream. He has scaled the mountains of ignorance, and he is about to conquer the highest peak. And as he pulls himself over that rock, he is greeted by a band of theologians who have been sitting there for centuries. Because everything that we are learning in science, whether you're looking at the vastness of the universe and the billions of galaxies and billions of stars and all of the intricacies that we know about that, or whether you're looking down and you're looking into the depths of the ocean, someone shared after the first service, at Joe Rogan. All right, even Joe Rogan doesn't know the Lord. And when they looked at the deep, deep holes that they have bored into as far down as the earth, they're just even tapping the top mantle. And that there they found incredible amounts of water. And and it got Joe Rogan looking back into the Genesis account of the creation and the flood. And now there's so much water underneath the surface of the earth. They found fossil records miles below the crust of the earth. And so you have people, they're not sitting in church, but there is this sermon that is coming from creation itself that is gaining their attention and calling out to give glory to God. And so there is this undeniable testimony that only God, something bigger than who we are. And creation points to the size of God and the glory of it had to be an amazingly big God to create this universe. The wisdom of God, of how to pull all these things together so they harmonize and they work together. I'm terrified of having cataracts removed in my eyes. And I was talking to someone and talking about how they just had their cataracts removed and the incredible intricacy of just the eye. Or just cut yourself in the blood clot. And what has to happen for your blood not to bleed out, but to actually clot? The intricacies that all point to the glory of God, the engineering, the design, the artistry, the beauty that is there. Why is there music? It touches our soul. Why is there goodness? And that the kindness of God blesses us and that we rejoice. And we enjoy things God has given to us. Spurgeon says, day by day, the passage says, and they pour forth speech. And he says, he's an old preacher. He says, day bids us labor, but night is to prepare us for our lost home. Day bids us work for the Lord, but night invites us to rest in him. Day causes us to look to the endless day that is coming, but night warns us to escape the everlasting night. Creation is the book behind the book that everyone, every place, every language, every country reads. And Paul says this in Romans 1. He says, that's why there is no excuse for anyone, regardless of where they are. Because God has revealed himself in that which he has made.
And then he has fully revealed himself in the Word, Jesus, who became flesh and dwelt among us. Through him, the world was created. So we have this world book of glory. And so may the words of my mouth, can we say it? May the words of and the meditations of be pleasing in your sight. O Lord, my rock and my redeemer. When I think of the rock, I think of the first book that God created. I love rocks. And I used to canoe through huge granite canyons, immovable rocks. But then we have the Redeemer. And that's the second book where God has not only revealed his creative power, but he has revealed his love in his heart toward us in his work of redemption in Jesus Christ. It says in the second part where we come down to verse 7 of Psalm 19, the law of the Lord is perfect, reviving the soul. When it talks about the law here, it's not just talking about the Mosaic law or the Torah or the Ten Commandments. It's talking about all of the revelation of God that he has put out, and that word of God is now the word that will bring life to your soul. I mean, people were watching the news on the Titanic submarine and all that kind of stuff. Really interesting. We have some submariners here, and they straightened me out. They said, oh, that's just one big stupid media blitz. Because in reality, there is no rescuing. There is no rescuing. They would have been incinerated in a millisecond. Because so awesome is the power of the ocean and the pressure of what is down there. And the Word of God takes the realities that we see in the physical world and now brings them into the spiritual reality. There is natural law. You go down to the bottom of the ocean, you better be sure you've got a submarine that can handle the forces of the stress. But if you're going to live in a world with demons and with Satan, and if you're going to approach God for eternity, you better understand that there is a moral law that is even more real than the physical things that you see. And it's on this moral law that everything you see has been created and based. And so the written word goes into the moral precepts underneath everything that we have seen created. And it wants to penetrate not just our minds, but wants to penetrate the meditations of our heart. You understand? God is wanting that relationship with us.

0: ones to him belong. They are weak, but he is strong. Yes, yes, Jesus loves me. Yes, Jesus loves me. Yes, Jesus loves me. The Bible tells me so. So the whole point of the books is so that we know you're not just some accident, some blob, but the Lord loves you and knows you. Night to night, it declares knowledge. Lord knows you and loves you, and it is calling you into a relationship with Jesus Christ. So that we say, yes, I know. You know, the only two things in creation that God tries to use to begin to describe his love is the vastness of the universe and the stars. If you can count all the stars, then you can begin to understand the love of Jesus poured out for you and what it meant for him to die on the cross for your sin and for mine. The other thing he uses is the volume and the depths of the oceans and the amount. And we've discovered there's way more water in this planet than we even have any idea about. He said, you can understand just how much water there is, and you can begin to understand a drop of the love of God that he has for you. And the written word, praise God that we have it, describes the love of God that we know, not only as God worked in the Old Testament and through the Psalms with David, but also in the New Testament, especially revealed with Jesus. Let's take a look. We're just going to fly through this quickly. You have six descriptions of the law, of the Word of God, this written book. And the first one is, in each one, it has a different angle, like a diamond, describing this book. So it calls the law, statutes, precepts, commands. But then it has a modifier where it describes what kind of word it is. And then it describes the so what of what does it do in your life when you receive it, and it becomes a part of your speaking and a part of your meditation. Okay? So the first one in Psalm 19, it says in verse 6, 7, the law of the Lord is perfect, though it is a perfect law. That means it is completely everything that we need for life and to live. And then it says it revives the soul. I've been watching and following, you know, the coup in Russia and all the dynamics on the news, and so many people get really uptight. What's going to happen to our world? What is happening? What's happening in our economy here in the States? We look at our schools. You have the answer to every single problem and situation. Now, Scott Eder, he's a trained psychiatrist, okay? We need him. He's amazing. But I'm going to give you a cue how you can be and bring counsel to any person, and you can bring life into the midst of their need and darkness, because it says the law of the Lord is perfect. It's complete. And what does it do? Revives the soul. So you bring the Word of God, you are bringing life to that person. When you speak the Word of God, they don't have to know you're speaking it. You are speaking life into that person wherever you go. If you're like Eddie and Sepe going to California, back to where he was a gangster, he is bringing the Word of God and life into that situation. So now you have power. The same power that spoke and the stars came into existence, that power is available to bring life into the parts of your life where death has entered in, where discouragement, where destruction, where sin and pain has ravaged. You now have the Word that is able to create and revive and make new again. You want to pay attention to this Word. You want to read it. You want to long for it. You want to memorize it. You want to devour it. You want to speak it. You want to meditate on it, because it's perfect. Then it is trustworthy in its statutes It says, the statutes of the Lord are trustworthy. And you have all these different descriptions of the law, same words from a different angle. And from the legislature in heaven, God decreed and he established his statutes. And these statutes make us wise. And that this moral law, this covenant of the Lord, and that enters us into a relationship with God. I'm not wise if I go and I take ice or I take crack. What's going to happen? Natural law says that's going to inadvertently affect me in mentally and physically, and it's going to be harmful for me. Generally understood? Okay? In the same way, there are natural laws that if I, you know, drive my car at 160 miles an hour in a neighborhood, I'm probably either going to hurt somewhere else or hurt myself, right? It's basic natural wisdom of natural law. Well, there's the same moral law of God that says, if you don't value the life of this baby and you kill it, things morally in you and in culture and in your family are going to be impacted.
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1: God is not done yet. 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
2: 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Dr. Chappell faces the challenging question of why sin and evil seem to prosper. When we bring such hard questions to God, He provides sanctuary to us and reminds us that He will have the final say. 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And while you're there, look for Pastor Brian's book, The Promises of Grace. Dr. Chappell offers a careful look at the beauty of grace and all it brings to believers. These blessings come with the understanding that because we cannot hang on to God, He hangs on to us. Let's hear now from Dr. Brian Chappell as he shares the lesson titled, Why Do They Get the Window Seat?
1: One day in the life of a Christian in Peoria, Illinois. One day's newspaper headlines beginning, same-sex marriage law turns one. And the subtext, about 1 in 10 certificates for marriage issued in Peoria County in this past year has been for same-gender couples. Same headline, first page. Vanity Fair magazine features Bruce Jenner's new look on its cover. Conservative columnist David French writes, a man is damaged in surgery, put on the front page of a fashion magazine, and the rest of us are required to applaud. Same front page, same day, our town. Erotic dancer sues her club owner over lack of minimum wage being provided to her. Our town, front page, one day. 1 week of being a Christian in our world, this past week. It was the anniversary of China's Tiananmen Square massacre, marking 26 years of state-sanctioned oppression of Christians as religious expression is suppressed and fellow believers, our brothers and sisters, are not allowed to gather in numbers or worship freely. Same week, world headlines, the story of Ji Jong-ho is published. A North Korean refugee who expressed how in his classroom he slowly watched as desk after desk after desk was emptied because his classmates had starved to death. And then he was imprisoned and tortured for the crime of losing his leg in a train accident. The real crime, he had embarrassed his country's leader by becoming an invalid. Escaped through the work of friends, but others have not escaped. In Syria, this last week, ISIS terrorists are allowed by the Syrian government to take Aleppo, the country's largest city, assuring that churches and Christians that have been there for millennia will no longer be protected. Most are already in refugee camps, the few remaining in great danger. In the Sudan, this same week, two Christian pastors are put on trial with death sentences hanging in the balance. Their crime, one preached the gospel, the other complained that he was put in prison, his friend was put in prison, and for that reason, both are on trial, the official charge undermining the government. And this same week, the job application, if you wish to join Al-Qaeda, has been published on the internet worldwide. It includes not only blanks to fill in your name, age, and marital status, but questions such as these: do you have military training? Do you wish to execute a suicide operation? Do you have family members or friends who work with the government? Whom shall we contact if you become a martyr for Muhammad? One week of being a Christian in this world. One month of being a Christian in our nation just a year ago. In that same month, California enacted the so-called transgender rights law, allowing both genders access to single-gender bathrooms in public schools if your preference does not agree with your anatomy. That same month, New Jersey Governor Chris Christie signed a law banning therapy for anyone under 18 struggling with unwanted same-sex attraction. It does not matter what you want, nor what your parents want, nor even what the therapist wants. You are now banned from offering therapy to anyone under age 18 for same-sex attraction. The New Jersey Supreme Court, in that same month, ruled that evangelical photographer Elaine Yu could neither claim religious freedom nor freedom of speech in refusing to photograph a same-sex wedding ceremony. Same month, Oregon's Bureau of Labor investigated a bakery for declining to prepare a cake for a same-sex wedding. And the Oregon Bureau of Labor said that those who owned the bakery not only had to be investigated, but the conclusion was they had to be rehabilitated in order to continue in their business. Same month, the California legislature prepared to strip the Boy Scouts of their tax-exempt status. You may know that the Boy Scouts won that case in court, but just this last month, Robert Gates, the current president of the Boy Scouts and the former head of the Department of Defense of the United States, said that the Boy Scouts should change their standards and allow same-sex-oriented persons to be leaders. Same month, Phil Robertson of Duck Dynasty was threatened with loss of his job for comments about same-sex marriage. Same month, Brendan Eich, CEO of Mozilla, also made comments. And though Phil Robertson kept his job, Brendan Eich was purged from his job as the CEO of Mozilla. Now, we all wait, don't we? This summer, for a ruling from our nation's Supreme Court, which may constitutionalize same-sex weddings. 1 month, just 1 month, in our country. What about one generation in our country? In this last generation, as a consequence of experiments with marriage and sexual expression and no-fault divorce, 40% of the young people born in this country will be born outside of wedlock. 40% in this country now born outside of wedlock, even though we know that a child born outside of wedlock will be 5 times more likely to be raised in poverty or go to prison. And in that same generation, 57 million children have not been born because of the ravages of abortion in this country since Roe v. Wade in 1973. One day, 1 week, 1 month, one generation in our country. Well, aren't you glad you came? Can you identify with a psalmist who said, "When I considered the prosperity of evil in my nation, my feet had almost slipped. I didn't understand what good faith was. I look around me and it seems that those who prosper are those who have very little to be concerned about with regard to the Word of God. They don't follow God. They don't seem to be concerned about His ways. And yet they are the very ones who seem to get the most prosperity, that seem to have the least of cares. What good is it to be a Christian? My feet had almost slipped. First lesson of the day. When we ever begin to think that we are the only ones who have had to stand the challenges of evil, we do not recognize that every Christian in every age, in all places, at all times, faces the same challenge. This is par for the course. Part of not slipping is just recognizing we are not unique, but we're also not unique in what threatens to trip us. What threatened to trip the psalmist? He's pretty plain about it. Verse 4, there are no pangs for the wicked. They are fat and sleek, happy as clams, fat as ticks, sleek as minks. Verse 5, they are untroubled. Verse 11, they are unnoticed by God. He doesn't seem to notice them. And verse 12, yet they are always at ease and always prospering. Yes, one problem is looking at the others and saying, it doesn't seem like it's any good to be good. But of course, the psalmist is far more honest than that. The problem for his heart, for his faith, for his soul is not simply that the evil prosper. It's that he wants what they got. I envy the wicked. It's so plain in verse 3, right? For I was envious of the arrogant when I saw the prosperity of the wicked. Verse 13, even more plain. All in vain have I kept my heart clean and washed my hands in innocence. Verse 14. For all day long I've been stricken and rebuked every morning. Not only do I want their stuff, I want God to stop being mean to me. It's just kind of the big boy, grown-up way of saying, why do I have to sit in the middle? I want the window seat. Why do they always get the window seat? And I have to suffer over here. And if that sounds silly, you have to recognize that we don't make sense of this psalm until we make it just that personal. Why do they get what I don't get? I'm trying to be good. I'm trying to follow God. Why do I suffer? We don't just have to think about national, global, and generational issues. We just have to come right into our own lives and ask the questions that we really have. Why, if I am faithful, do my children get sick? Or does my spouse get sick? Or worse, why do they turn away from me? Or turn away from my faith? Why do really good Christians struggle with job security and infertility and bad neighbors and tornadoes? We long for solid relationships and an end to loneliness and feeling like God is really close and going to help us. But at the very same time, we see other people without solid faith, without Christian expression, who get good jobs and fast promotions and attractive spouses and fancy homes and carefree lives and healthy families. The real question, of course, as we go through it, is not just why do the evil prosper, but why don't I? The real problem is not evil, but envy. I want what they have. I want their life as I perceive it from this outside place. All of that, the psalmist says, in poetic and powerful terms, they get it better, though they do not follow God. And real honesty comes in verse 15 when he says, if I had said I will speak this, I would have betrayed the generation of your children. So I'm thinking it, I feel it, but I better not say it. The kids might hear. After all, we got vacation Bible school coming. We can't talk real questions. We can't put real critiques of God in front of people because it will hurt the children. Now, there is some truth in that, of course. I mean, do we really want to teach our children that selfishness is the path to satisfaction? That money will bring you love? I mean, something in us knows that really isn't the message. So even though we struggle with the gain that those who do not follow God have, we're just taken aback a little bit. Say, but what do I want to teach my kids? Do I want to say if you just pursue greed, you'll be content? We know that's not the answer. And it's just that little blink of sober reflection. What do I actually want to teach the children? That sends the psalmist down an entirely different path. Not the path that causes his feet to slip, but the path that settles his heart. What does he say next? Verse 16. When I thought how to understand this, that is the good that comes to the evil and not to me, it seemed to be to me a wearisome task until I went into the sanctuary of God. Then I discerned their end. Now, I know this can just sound like kind of churchy stuff. You know, the Sunday school lesson that we're supposed to teach. So I went to church and that fixed it. No. What does the word sanctuary mean? A safe place. I went to a safe place with my hard questions.
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1: Verse 16, when I thought how to understand this, that is the good that comes to the evil and not to me, it seemed to be to me a wearisome task until I went into the sanctuary of God. Then I discerned their end. Now, I know this can just sound like kind of churchy stuff. You know, the Sunday school lesson that we're supposed to teach. So I went to church and that fixed it. No. What does the word sanctuary mean? A safe place. I went to a safe place with my hard questions. I mean, it's kind of an amazing statement, a learning lesson for all of us, how we have been blessed and benefited by people in recent months who have come and stood before you and with testimonies that are real from a real world have talked about, here were the struggles of my life, here's the difficulties I faced, and here's how God helped, here's what the gospel made a difference in. I'm going to tell you the real stuff. I'm not just going to sugarcoat it. I'm not going to look past the bad stuff. I'm going to tell you that I struggled, but I came to a safe place. And in sanctuary, I was able to deal with the difficulties. And that is actually what is happening in this place. As the psalmist comes into the sanctuary, he begins to say, then I begin to discern true reality. I mean, not the reality that says just evil people prosper and I don't get their stuff. I began to see things as they really are. First truth, God is not done yet. Yes, it is certainly true that the evil may prosper, that evil may have its day, but God will have the final say. And God is not done yet. Those who seem so secure, what is their true situation? Verse 18, speaking to God, truly, Lord, you have set them in slippery places. You make them fall to ruin. How they are destroyed in a moment, swept away utterly in terror. Evil, far more than we are willing to admit at times, is actually what is on the slippery slope. We have firm foundation in our Lord, and yet evil has no foundation but human endeavor, human wiles, and human achievement. That's all you got. And if all you got is yourself to depend upon, that is a slippery place to stand. We know that. We know there is insecurity now. I mean, if we will not put on the rose-colored glasses of the secular perspective, of a perspective without God, if we will put on real glasses, what gives us the impression that if you get enough wealth, fame, and power, that kings and dictators and house speakers have no fears? What world is that we live in, that we actually believe that sort of thing? What makes us think that you become a movie star, you become a Hollywood idol, and you're suddenly a balanced person with no more issues in life? Really, people make millions of dollars talking about the issues of the people who are most famous about us. Every reality, if we will actually face us, is telling us that apart from God, that is really the slippery slope. That is where you're most endangered. And if you do not accept it about the present insecurity, the psalmist actually is willing to point forward and say, even if things go okay now, what is ahead? Do remember that is addressed as well. Verse 27, for behold, those who are far from you shall perish. You put an end to everyone who is unfaithful to you. Plain talk. Everything good the faithless will receive, they will get now and no more. That the span of life that they have right now is the only time at which they will experience good in all of eternity. That yes, there may be good now, but there is judgment coming. And you cannot spend your money in hell, and the achievements here will mean nothing then, and judgment will come. And so the psalmist speaks with clarity and says, you face the real reality. You know enough even in the earthly moment to know those who pursue life without God do not know satisfaction and contentment. And you should know that there are consequences far beyond this life. But what is your reality? If you are a person who is seeking God, what reality do you actually have? Number one, you have grace now. You have security now. Verse 21 and 23, do you recognize how honest these verses are? When my soul was embittered, when I was pricked in heart, I was brutish and ignorant. I was like a beast toward you, God. Nevertheless, I am continually with you. You hold my right hand. All right, I ask, hard, disrespectful, mean, beastly questions. And how does God deal with me? He holds me by my hand and will not let me fall. I said the worst about you, and what do? I hold on to you. When you can't hold on to me, I hold on to you.
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15: 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We're glad you joined us today for this study in God's Living Word.

0: What happened after the gospel accounts of Jesus' life, ministry, death, and resurrection? Did he leave his church to fend for themselves, or did he fulfill his promise to be with them even to the end of the age? The book of Acts is a history of the early church and how the Holy Spirit continued to spread the good news of the risen Christ through the body of Christ. Pastor Daryl Skinner of Calvary Chapel Pearl Harbor presents a study in the book of Acts, next on A Chosen Generation.
1: Let's open our Bibles to the book of Acts, chapter 25 and 26 today. As Paul continues with this trial that he's going through, I call it Court PV, which is Court with Paul, Paulovision, if you will. So it says in verse 23, "So the next day, when Agrippa and Bernice had come with great pomp and had entered the outer room with commanders and prominent men of the city, at Festus' command, Paul was brought in. And Festus said, 'King Agrippa and all the men who are here present with us, you see this man about whom the whole assembly of the Jews petitioned me, both at Jerusalem and here, crying out that he was not fit to live any longer. But when I found that he had committed nothing deserving of death, and that he himself had appealed to Augustus, I decided to send him. I have nothing certain to write to my Lord concerning him. Therefore, I have brought him out before you, and especially before you, King Agrippa, so that after the examination has taken place, I might have something to write." He write to his Lord, meaning Caesar is Lord. He's going to write to Caesar, okay? Why this guy's coming to Rome for trial. "For it seems to me unreasonable to send a prisoner and not to specify charges against him." Then Agrippa said, go to chapter 26 now. Paul's going to give a threefold argument. He's going to start about hope. He's going to then go to faith. Then he's going to go to love. Is that what he writes in 1 Corinthians there, chapter 13? Remember that? Faith, hope, and love. Yeah? The greatest of these is what? Love? Yeah. It's not the exact order, but we have hope, we have faith, we have love. He's going to cover this in his testimony before King Agrippa and all the dignitaries and his wife. He says, "Then Agrippa said to Paul, 'You are permitted to speak for yourself.' So Paul stretched out his hand and answered for himself, 'I think myself happy, King Agrippa.'" I want to stop there. If you want people to listen to you as a Christian, be happy. I know you get angry with all this political shenanigans going on. I get angry too. But you know what? We don't want to get cynical in life. We don't want to be unhappy in life. We don't want to be depressed in life. Hey, God has a plan. It's all going to unfold. Let's be happy. If you want people to listen to you, be happy, man. Be happy. Share the joy of the Lord. People look at you, "Why are you so happy, man? The whole world's going to hell in a handbasket," whatever. And you're happy. You bet, man. Why? Well, let's find out. Why is he happy? "I think myself happy, King Agrippa, because today I shall answer for myself before you concerning all the things of which I am accused by the Jews, especially because you are expert in all customs and questions which have to do with the Jews. Therefore, I beg you to hear me patiently." King Agrippa knew the Jewish religion. He knew their beliefs. He just didn't know the Messiah. Amen? Let's keep going. "My manner of life," he says, Paul says, "my manner of life from my youth, which was spent from the beginning among my own nation at Jerusalem, all the Jews know. They knew me from the first. If they are willing to testify that according to the strictest sect of our religion, I lived a Pharisee. I was a religious leader."

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6: The promise made by God to our fathers. To this promise, our 12 tribes, the 12 tribes of Israel, earnestly serving God night and day, hope to attain. For this hope's sake, King Agrippa, I am accused by the Jews. This hope's sake, this hope of eternal life. Now listen, I'll give you a little help in your witnessing, okay? Number one, when you witness, be happy, right? Be happy. And number two, have hope. Be a person of hope. Hey, man, we've got the greatest hope of all. We're never going to die. Hey, no matter what happens in life, God is with us. We have hope in Jesus Christ. Amen? How about the people of this world? They don't know Jesus. They're afraid of dying every day. You know what? We want to protect ourselves from COVID and all those things. But you know what? Are we afraid of dying? We're not afraid of dying. I'm not going to, you know, be dumb and risk myself in some crazy thing, you know. But we have hope. We know where we're going when we die. We're going to heaven. We're not afraid. So Paul says, I have this for hope's sake, King Agrippa. I am accused by the Jews. Why should it be thought incredible by you that God raises the dead? Why is that incredible? If this God of the Jews has made the heavens and the earth, why is it not easy to understand that he raised us from the dead? The God of the Jews, our God, he formed us from the dust of the earth. He breathed into our nostrils the breath of life, and we became a living being, a living soul. If he can do that, why, is it hard for him to raise people from the dead? No, it's not. It's not. It's easy. It's absolutely easy. He raised Lazarus. He raised Jairus' daughter. He raised the widow's son. I get excited just talking about. I hope you don't mind if I get excited. You know, it's a happy hope. Amen. Have a happy hope, everybody. Have a happy hope when you're sharing with friends. Don't get angry with them. They just don't get it. I didn't get it before I was saved. People share me, okay, enough already. Yeah, but you know what? They were happy. The week that I got saved, I went to a church service at Calvary West Covina. I remember this. It was about a week before I got saved. And I went there, and they were having concerts. I was this guy invited me to go because there was a concert at the church. So I went there to the church. I can't remember the name of the group, but anyway, they were really good. You know, they played well and all this stuff. It was a Christian concert. And I'm like, oh man, at least I can tell him I went. He's going to stop bugging me, right? And so I go, and the place is wall to wall people, packed out, people in the lobby and all this stuff. And I get there a little bit late, right? And I go in, I'm looking around, is there any place to sit around here, you know? And so I found a spot in the very back against the wall where you guys are, you know, as in the very back. And all of a sudden, these guys come out and they start playing their music and it's like rocking out and all this stuff. People are clapping and singing and, you know, and they're happy as anybody I've ever seen. And I'm like, what's with these people? Why are they so happy? I mean, it's like, I'm looking around and I'm going, this is weird. I'm used to going to a Bob Seger concert, okay? I'm used to going to these concerts in the world, right? And I'm like, man. But what I saw was happiness, and I saw hope in all those people. He works on us, he works through us. Amen. So here's Paul. He says, to this promise, verse 7, our 12 tribes earnestly serving God night and day, hope to attain. For this hope's sake, King Agrippa, I'm accused by the Jews. Why should it be thought incredible by you that God raises the dead? Indeed, I myself thought I must do many things contrary to the name of Jesus of Nazareth. This I also did in Jerusalem, and many of the saints I shut up in prison, having received authority from the chief priests. And when they were put to death, I cast my vote against them. At that time in my

life, I love to see Christians put to death. I love to round them up and throw them in prison. I loved it. The Bible says he raised havoc, and the word havoc means he was like a wild animal against the church. And I punished them often in every synagogue and compelled them to blaspheme and being exceedingly enraged against them. I persecuted them even to foreign cities. While thus occupied, I journeyed to Damascus with authority and commission from the chief priests. At midday, O king, along the road I saw a light from heaven, brighter than the sun, shining around me and those who journeyed with me. And when we all had fallen to the ground, I heard a voice speaking to me, saying in the Hebrew language, Saul, Saul, why are you persecuting me? It is hard for you to kick against the goads. It's hard for you to keep fighting against your conscience that I've given you. What you're doing is wrong. Why are you persecuting me? So I said, who are you, Lord? He is sharing his testimony with King Agrippa, Bernice, and all the dignitaries. Now listen, folks. Share your testimony. Share about your past, your present, and your future. Amen? Because people need hope. I used to think, I can't become a Christian. If I become a Christian, my life can't change. I'm never going to change. I don't want to be a hypocrite. I don't want to be a Christian. That was a lie of the devil. Because I didn't know the power of the Holy Spirit. I just knew if you're a Christian, you got to do this, that, and the other. And I could never change and be like that. But man, when you become born again of the Holy Spirit, this conviction is overwhelming. Those desires to keep living for sin is like, it's not there like it once was. Before it was like a habit, you know, like the doctor hits you in the knee, or it goes out like that. It was a reaction. But now that you become a Christian, you're born again, you go, no, I can't keep living this way. I'm going to live for God. I have to live for God. In fact, it's not fun anymore, man. Because you have Christ in your heart. He saves you. So he says, who are you, Lord? I am Jesus, whom you are persecuting. But rise and stand on your feet, for I've appeared to you for this purpose, to make you a minister, a servant. Don't think the minister. No, get rid of that idea. A minister is a servant of Jesus Christ. You are all ministers of Christ, okay? You all are. I might just call you Reverend when you're walking out here. Hi, you know, I don't like the word Reverend. You can call me Reverend if you want, but you know, it's just I'm not into that because there's only one Reverend. That's God. Okay, a lot of people just use that because they say that's what they're supposed to call me. Just call me Daryl. I'm good to go. Amen. He says, "I am Jesus whom you're persecuting," and then he says that the Lord spoke to him and said, and he's given this testimony, but rise and stand on your feet, for I have appeared to you for this purpose, to make you a minister, a servant, and a witness, both of the things which you have seen and of the things which I will yet reveal to you. I will deliver you from the Jewish people, as well as from the Gentiles to whom I now send you, to open their eyes in order to turn them from darkness to light, from the power of Satan to God, that they may receive forgiveness of sins and an inheritance among those who are sanctified by faith in me. Whoo! He just covered the whole message right there, man. This is his calling. This is our calling. Amen. Don't you love it? Let me just share with you. I get back to my notes. I've kind of jumped over them real quick. But I just want to share with you Paul's purpose, verse 18. Paul's purpose is to open people's eyes. To open their eyes. Your purpose is to open people's eyes. See, they just go to work every day. They're with the family every day. They're doing the thing every day. You know, God's kind of got us, our addiction to sports kind of got broken in this COVID mess, right? Because, you know, it was hard to, there's nothing going on. Nobody can play. And now they're starting to come back. But God is getting everyone's attention through this pestilence, if you will, this plague. Everybody's thinking about their eternity, their life, their death, that it could get them. You see, here it is. He says, look, I'm going to open their eyes. You're opening people's eyes to see Jesus. Amen?
How do they see him? They see him in you. Don't walk by somebody that needs some help. In other words, if God says, hey, help them out. Oh, I'm too busy. No. Help them out and witness to them. Be a servant. Our church, you guys, amazing. We have so many servants in our church who love to serve the Lord Jesus. You know, the ushers were out there early this morning, 6 o'clock, cleaning the parking lot, getting it all ready for us to come in. Chris says, hey, Daryl, come on over, pray with us. I said, yeah, I'd love to. Let's do it. We all got together, big circle, they all prayed. It was fun. And then they go back to work, and they're serving and getting every seat and all this stuff going on and get the communion and all stuff. And then we have the children's ministry going on with all the children's teachers and so forth. And we're weathering the storm of COVID, right? We're making it through because we're servants. We're servants of the Lord Jesus Christ. We have the Awana ministry in the evening, Sunday evenings. We're servants of the Lord Jesus Christ. These kids need to be discipled in the Lord Jesus. They don't need to be discipled in our public. You know, God bless all the public school teachers. You got a tough job because they keep shooting this lousy curriculum them to you all the time. Just ignore all the junk and just teach math and English and history and all. And get the right history though, right? Okay. But this is what we do. We have servants serving. Well, we used to have the fellowship with food and hospitality, and we got servants up there doing projection and internet. Are you folks watching on the internet? Aloha. Yeah. And we have servants all the time, just serving the Lord. This is who we are. And we witness. We want to see this whole community saved. Amen. We want to see the city of Honolulu saved. Amen. We want all of our government officials saved. Amen. No matter what their political persuasion might be. Paul the Apostle says, I'm here to open people's eyes so they see Jesus. You know what? The best way to open people's eyes, it says here, to turn people from darkness to light. From darkness to light. The Bible says in 2 Corinthians chapter 4, verses 3 to 6, but even if our gospel is veiled, it is veiled to those who are perishing, whose minds the god of this age, Satan, he's the god, little g, he's the god of this age. The god of this age has blinded, who do not believe, lest the light of the gospel of the glory of Christ, who is the image of God, should shine on them. For we do not preach ourselves, but Christ Jesus the Lord, and ourselves your bondservants for Jesus' sake. For it is the God who commanded light to shine out of darkness, who has shown in our hearts to give the light of the knowledge of the glory of God in the face of Jesus Christ. It was C.H. Spurgeon who said, if you're on fire, people will come and watch you burn. How much light do you project on a daily basis to people? You're happy, you're hopeful, you're full of faith, and you're shining bright for Jesus. You're doing the right things in life. Amen? And then he says this, or rather, he says, the calling of Jesus for all of our lives is to open people's eyes, to turn them from darkness to light, and then to turn people from the power of Satan to God. Those people who gave their hearts to Jesus Christ this morning, right? Before communion. Take him from the power of Satan to God. Now, I don't know if it was a renewal of their faith or their relationship with God or it was the first time, but when I gave my heart to Christ, as you gave your heart to Christ, you were just taken from the power of Satan to the power of God. That's why I get so excited when people get saved. When they give their hearts to Jesus Christ, I know that's another one taken from the power of Satan, and now they're filled with the power of God. Amen? Man, I'm going to do something crazy. Can we just clap for God for that? Amen? Amen? It's exciting. It's exciting. Destination, not hell, but heaven. In 1 John 3, 8, 9 says, he who sins is of the devil. That was me and you before Christ. For the devil has sinned from the beginning. For the purpose of the Son of God, for this purpose, the Son of God was manifested, that he might destroy the works of the devil. Whoever has been born of God does not sin. That means you don't continue in that lifestyle of sin. For his seed remains in him. You're born again of the Holy Spirit. And you cannot continue in this practice of sin because you've been born of God. And I love what it says here about Jesus. It says here, inasmuch then as the children have partaken of flesh and blood, that's us, he himself, Jesus, likewise, put on a body of flesh and blood, shared in the same, that through death
he might destroy him who had the power of death, that is the devil, and release those who through fear of death were all their lifetime subject to bondage. We're not in bondage. We're not afraid. We know where we're going when we die. We're looking forward to going to heaven, man. So here we find that the calling for Paul, the calling for all of us, is to open people's eyes, to turn people from darkness to light, from the power of Satan to God, and then to receive the forgiveness of sins, to have all their sins forgiven. Now, if you want to reject Jesus Christ to the point of death, well, you go to hell. But you know what? If you come to Jesus Christ, all your sins are forgiven, today, tomorrow, and forever and ever and ever and ever. It's awesome. Then we also receive an inheritance, an inheritance. We're going to the new heavens, the new earth, the new Jerusalem. You're going to get a brand new body. How about you guys? You ready for a brand new body? Yeah, yeah, yeah. Give me a new body, Lord. Amen. I want to unload this thing. You know, you wake up in the morning, the joints and everything else hurts. And I get up in the morning, we have stairs, two-story, and I'm going down, and I go, oh, my ankles, you know. It's like, I never used to be like this. What's going on already? But it is what it is, right? It's hard. You know, I'm just 36 years old. It's dyslexic. But anyway, hey, we're going to heaven. This is God's call. We're going to get an inheritance, a brand new body. We're going to get, you know, behold, I'm going to make many mansions, right? Dwelling places for us. The streets are going to be paved with gold. The foundations of the new city we're going to be in is rubies and diamonds and gems. It's not concrete and asphalt. It's going to be gorgeous. I love it. Man, it's going to be so much fun. Oh, we get to go to the marriage supper of the Lamb. Did I tell you that? We're going to be eating in heaven. Praise the Lord. Praise the Lord. Amen. He says, to open their eyes in order to turn them from darkness to light, from the power of Satan to God, that they may receive forgiveness of sins and inheritance among those who are sanctified by faith in me. Here's the faith. Sanctified by faith. Faith comes by hearing, and hearing by the word of God, right? We now have this overwhelming desire to be a disciple of Jesus Christ, to learn the word of God. And the word of God sanctifies us. Meaning what? We've come to the truth. His word delivers truth to us. The Holy Spirit is in us, the Spirit of truth. Jesus is the way, the truth, and life. And now we're being sanctified. Quit living for sin, man. Start living for me. And I'm going to protect you. I'm going to provide for you. I'm going to bless you. I'm going to take care of you forever and ever and ever. Yes, Lord, amen. Verse 19, Therefore, King Agrippa, I was not disobedient to the heavenly vision, but declared first to those in Damascus, in Jerusalem, and throughout all the region of Judea, and then to the Gentiles, that they should repent and turn to God and do works befitting repentance. In other words, you can't keep living that sinful lifestyle. You've got to turn from sin and turn to the Savior. Start living for Jesus, amen, according to God's holy word. For these reasons, the Jews seized me in the temple and tried to kill me. Therefore, having obtained help from God, to this day I stand, witnessing both to small and great, saying no other things than those which the prophets and Moses said would come. That the Christ would suffer, that he would be the first to rise from the dead, and would proclaim light to the Jewish people and to the Gentiles. Here's the death and resurrection of our Lord Jesus Christ. Tell people about Jesus loves them, that he died for them, and he rose from the grave, and he offers all who believe in him eternal life. Tell people that. Tell your family, tell your friends. If you haven't done it for a while, tell them again. And do it with happiness and with hope, amen, and full of faith, amen. Let's go for God. And then it says here, verse 24, now as he thus made his defense, Festus said with a loud voice, Paul, you are beside yourself. Much learning is driving you mad. Oh, no, it's not. He is one hopeful, happy guy. He knows exactly what's going on in his life. Your much learning is not driving you mad. You are growing in the faith, man. You're ministering to people. You're making disciples. But he said, I am not mad, most noble Festus, but speak the words of what? Truth and reason. Truth and reason. For the king before whom I also speak freely, knows these things. For I am convinced that none of these things escapes his attention, since this thing was not done in a corner. King Agrippa, do you believe the prophets? I know that you do believe. King Agrippa believed in the Jewish prophets. But is he going to come to faith in the greatest prophet of all, the Lord Jesus Christ, the Messiah, the Savior of the Jews? What's the response?
Then Agrippa said to Paul, see how Paul challenged him? He challenged him. He said, hey, how about you, King Agrippa? And he says, you almost persuade me to become a Christian. King Agrippa almost opened his eyes to Christ's kingdom. King Agrippa almost turned from darkness to light. King Agrippa almost released himself from the power of Satan to God through Jesus Christ. King Agrippa almost received the forgiveness of all his sins. King Agrippa almost received an eternal inheritance in heaven. May we all get Agrippa by having hope in your heart, by placing faith in the Lord Jesus Christ, and allowing the love of God to overflow you forever. See, we've got a grip on Jesus, amen. He's got a grip on us.

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0: Greetings and aloha. 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During the 3-day clinic, participants will learn the fundamentals of basketball such as passing, dribbling, and shooting, as well as competing in many games, so Reach is for everyone. 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If you would like more information about Reach, you can call 808-678-3994 or visit the Calvary Chapel Pearl Harbor website and click on the events link to register online. 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
8: 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The following message was recorded during one of our Sunday morning worship services. 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
7: Good morning. Welcome to International Church. My name's Scott. I'm the other pastor here at International, and we're glad you're with us. You know, 2014 marked the 20-year anniversary of the Rwandan genocide. That what happened in 1994 is that a group of people called the Hutus brutally attacked and mercilessly murdered over 1 million Tutsis, which was another people group. And to revisit Rwanda and the relationship between these two groups, there was a famous photographer named Peter Hugo, who went to capture a series of unlikely and certainly almost unthinkable tableaus. He took photographs of the perpetrators with survivors of the genocidal acts together in one photo. This was part of an ongoing national effort of healing and reconciliation in Rwanda. And in each case, the perpetrator had sought and received forgiveness from the survivor. So I want to show you a couple of those images. In this first one that we see, the man on the left, his name is Jean-Pierre. He's standing next to Vivian. Jean-Pierre killed Vivian's father and her three brothers. After reconciling, Jean-Pierre and several other Hutu criminals built Vivian a brand new home. In the next image, the man on the left sought forgiveness because he was part of a mob that murdered the man on the right's brother. The man on the right, the survivor, said, "When someone is full of anger, he can lose his mind. But when I granted forgiveness, I felt my mind at rest." In this third image, you have Francois on the left. he murdered Epiphany's son. Epiphany said, "He killed my child, but then he came to ask me for pardon. I was pleased by the way he testified to the crime instead of keeping it in hiding because it hurts if someone keeps hiding a crime he's committed against you. Before, when I had not granted him pardon, he could not come close to me. I treated him like my enemy, but now I would rather treat him like my own child." These are just a few of the images captured, and of course, the images are just a few of the many stories of reconciliation that have taken place over the last 2.5 decades in Rwanda between Hutus and Tutsis. Each of these people were once enemies, and now they're not. Each of them have been reconciled to each other. They've made peace between them. Hugo named this series Portraits of Reconciliation. You know, in some sense, you and I are portraits of reconciliation as well. And I imagine one day we'll get to take a picture with Jesus. We'll take a selfie with him next to us going, "You know, we used to be enemies, but I've forgiven you. We can move forward." Because we know that though we were far from God, though we were his enemies, Jesus came to earth to die for our sins. He made peace possible between us and him. That's what we talked about last week. We said that the moment I believe, God reconciles me to himself. He makes peace between us, even though we were enemies. By Jesus' death on the cross, he pays for all our sins. And anyone who puts their faith alone in Christ alone is reconciled with God forever, made peace forever. We are at peace with God. But I mentioned near the end last week that there are some implications of reconciliation with God in Christ that I think we need to consider and maybe spend a little bit more time on. You see, back in the Garden of Eden, when Adam and Eve sinned, when they sinned against God, 4 significant and perfect relationships that they had were instantly broken. They lost their relationship with God. They also lost their relationship with each other. They lost their relationship with themselves, and they lost their relationship with creation. In each of those areas, peace was replaced by animosity in those relationships. And the great news is that God, in Christ, has come to reconcile all things to himself. God is a God who's reconciling all things, though he's bringing peace not just to one of those areas, but to all of them. He's reconciling us to himself in Christ. And that is, of course, the primary relationship, the vertical. But what we're going to see over the next 3 weeks is that it has some other implications. We're going to talk about what that means for reconciliation between people, what that means for reconciliation with ourselves, and what does it mean between to be reconciled with creation. Well, we'll have to come back in a couple weeks to talk about that one. Today we're going to see that the moment I believe, God reconciles me to others. That God brings peace to my relationships with other people. And I think the portraits of reconciliation from Rwanda are a clear demonstration of that. If you have a Bible, I invite you to open it up to Ephesians chapter 2. If not, there's some Bibles in the chairs in front. There's also probably an app on your phone you're welcome to use. The book of Ephesians was written, it was actually a letter, written by the Apostle Paul. And it was written to churches in and around Ephesus, which is in modern-day Turkey. And here's what we believe God led him to write in Ephesians chapter 2, beginning in verse 14 through 18. Read along with me. I'm reading from the NIV this morning. "For Christ himself is our peace, who has made the two groups one and has destroyed the barrier, the dividing wall of hostility, by setting aside in his flesh the law with its commandments and regulations. His purpose was to create in himself one new humanity out of the two, thus making peace, and in one body to reconcile to both of them to God through the cross, by which he put to death their hostility. He came and he preached peace to those who were far away and peace to those who were near. For through him we both have access to the Father by one Spirit." Okay, whom is Paul talking about here? He's talking about these people who apparently are quite divided from each other, these two groups that have somehow now become one. There was a dividing wall of hostility between them that Christ says, I've demolished. Now I want these two groups to be one. I want one new humanity out of the two. I want to bring peace and reconciliation to these relationships. He's talking about Jews and Gentiles. The phrase, those who are near, was a phrase that rabbis used to refer to the Jews, those who are near to God, and Gentiles, those who are far away from God. It's interesting that he says Jesus came to both of them to preach peace. Now, the word Gentile comes from a Latin word, which comes from a Hebrew word, goyim, which just means the people or the nations. So what it referred to is you had the Jews and you had everybody else. So if you are not a Jew, if you are part of the everybody else, which most of us in this room are, we are part of what they would call Gentiles. Now, Jews considered Gentiles their enemies, not unlike the rocky relationship that Israel has with its neighbors today. But in the first century, it may have been even worse, because to associate with a Gentile at all was to defile oneself, to make oneself unclean, which was a big deal to a religious people. Now, when the church first began in Acts chapter 2, we call this event Pentecost. That's when the Holy Spirit first descended on the disciples and they boldly preached the good news about Jesus Christ and his resurrection. We consider that to kind of be the start of the church age and the church. Well, throughout the book of Acts, God's going to make clear that, hey, I know I've started this in Jerusalem. I know Jesus is a Jew. The disciples were Jews. And right now we're starting and launching this church as a Jewish institution. But y'all need to know it's not going to stay this way. As you move through Acts, you get to Acts chapter 8, where there's this strange thing that happens with these Samaritans. Now, Samaritans were like half Gentiles. And they believe in Jesus, but they don't seem to get the Holy Spirit. And so the apostles go up to investigate, but once the apostles get there, the Holy Spirit comes. Well, it was to show, hey, apostles, you need to come see this. You need to be convinced that the Samaritans are in. This is good news, not just for Jews, but this good news that God is reconciling all things to himself is good news for all people, even for the Gentiles. Two chapters later, in Acts chapter 10, God basically has to have an argument with Peter, convincing him, Peter, go to Cornelius' house. No, I can't do that. Eat this food. No, God, I can't do that. Hey, stop calling unclean what I have made clean. Go to Cornelius' house. The gospel's for the Gentiles, and you get to eat bacon. Just say thank you, and let's move on. But to put ourselves in the Jewish mindset that what? This church is not going to be a Jewish institution. That was news to them. And that was probably pretty hard for them to accept. I mean, first of all, God was reconciling the Gentiles to himself. That was already crazy. God, you're going to offer salvation to these people who haven't done one lick to try to follow the one true God. You're going to give salvation to them? God goes, yeah. The good news is for them too. That was difficult enough to swallow. Now God's going to say maybe something even harder for them. Now God says he's reconciling Jews and Gentiles to one another? What? God wanted Jews and Gentiles to be friends? What is more, he wanted them to be not just friends, but spiritual siblings in Christ. He was creating one people, one group, one body. He was tearing down the wall of hostility for them, but that was not an easy truth for them to accept. And that's not just an easy truth or a difficult truth, I think, for Jews and Gentiles to accept. I think that's something that's in all of us humans. And just as God replaced the enmity between Jews and Gentiles with peace, I think he wants to do that in every human relationship. In every area where there are walls of hostility between people, God wants to bring peace. But we humans don't really like that. It's not just the Jews in the first century that had isolationist tendencies. All humans do. All of us can have an us versus them kind of approach with people. We're always looking for the people who are most like us, who share our goals, who share our values, who share our aspirations. And then we form a group, kind of clearly demarcating who the insiders are from the outsiders, and we set up this us versus them kind of approach. Sometimes it's subtle. Sometimes it's not subtle at all. I have a friend who grew up as a missionary kid, and his parents worked among indigenous tribal groups. And he told me something fascinating one time. He said among these groups, it was part of their culture to always clearly know and identify who are the allies and who are the enemies. Now, the fascinating thing is, he said, that totally depends on who's in the room. If the room is filled with various nationals, then they'll band, those different tribal groups are band together and go, okay, we're all from the same country and we're going to be against the foreign national over there. If everyone in the room's from the same country, then they're going to split themselves up by territories. If everyone in the church is from the, or in the building is from the same territory, well, then they're going to break themselves up by tribes. If everyone's from the, in the room is from the same tribe, they're going to break themselves up by clans. And if everybody's from the same clan, then you just huddle together with your family. And you clearly demarcate us versus them. It was important in their culture to have the us and the them clearly identified at all times. Now, that might seem over the top to us, but I think that exposes an attitude that is inside every human heart, a tendency we all have to develop an us versus them mentality. And we do this with people that we meet. We're constantly evaluating, hey, are you like me? Are you with me? Do you share my goals? Do you share my aspirations? Are we going the same direction? Can I trust you? Are we on the same team? We're evaluating constantly the people we meet, and Christians even do this. Now, don't get me wrong, sometimes this is good and appropriate. For example, we can't carry out the command where we're told, hey, we're supposed to care for all people, but especially for those inside the household of God. Well, we should know who is inside the household of God. But that does not mean we need to set up an us versus them mentality. We can have us and them, but this wall-building mentality is not something the Scripture calls us to. Yet it's something that we very easily do. Let's build up the walls. Let's all kind of turn inward a little bit. And every church has a tendency to do this, to separate ourselves from others, from them, from that group, from those people, from that sin. And I think truthfully, unless a church is actively going to push itself to care about what's happening outside of its walls, to care about people who are still outside of its walls, every church is going to have a tendency to turn itself inward. We can so easily demonize the world, the culture, people we disagree with, people who come from different backgrounds, people who come from different church backgrounds, denominations, or faiths. We're so quick to build walls. We're so quick to divide. I think that's because we're humans. We're fallen humans. And humans, we only like to join with people if it's on our terms, with people who act, think, live, believe, behave, vote like we do. Tragically, one of the primary ways that humans have organized themselves for millennia has been along racial and ethnic lines. It's how it was for the Jews and the Gentiles. There seems to be something in us that prefers to be around people who share our pigmentation, our facial features, our cultural experiences, our linguistic features. And this type of associational preference can very easily and very quickly lead to a disdain for people of other backgrounds and ethnicities and cultures and races. If you don't believe me, just read the news about the tragedies that are happening right now in Charlottesville, Virginia. The ethnocentrism that is on display there. John Piper, in his book Bloodlines, writes, "The horrors of racial and ethnic hatred are indescribable. All over the world, through all of history, the slaughter of human life because of ethnic, tribal, and racial animosities is beyond imagination. And if you could imagine it in vivid color, you would not be able to bear it. From the Armenian genocide in Turkey in 1915, to the Holocaust in Germany, to the Soviet Gulag, to the massacres in Rwanda, to the Japanese slaughter of 6 million Chinese, Indonesians, Koreans, Filipinos, and Indochinese, the litany of ethnic hatred goes on. And his list is only from the last 100 years. There are, of course, countless more examples that he could have even included. Our own country is no exception. American history is rife with prejudicial atrocities. The enslavement of millions of African Americans, the slaughter of Native Americans, a little closer to home, the gross mistreatment of Hawaiian, the systematic attack and destruction of Hawaiian culture and language, the imprisonment of Japanese Americans in internment camps during World War II, the list goes on. Racism and ethnocentrism is an ugly, divisive, sinful wall of hostility that Jesus has come to destroy. Another famous example of its presence was the practice of apartheid. Apartheid happened in the country of South Africa, and it was a system of institutionalized racial segregation and discrimination from 1948 to 1991, and it affected everything from facilities, from public facilities, to the housing markets, to employment opportunities. Now, Nelson Mandela was a politician and a committed Christian, though not so much in his earlier years, but he was arrested in 1962 on conspiracy to overthrow the state, and he was sentenced to life in prison. And he was in a prison camp for 27 years. In 1994, 4 years after his release, Mandela was democratically elected to be South Africa's first black president. I think one of his most astounding accomplishments after suffering decades of abuse was that he created the Truth and Reconciliation Commission, which focused on healing the country's wounds from the human rights abuses, and they used practices of truth-telling and forgiveness. Now, there have been a lot of books written about Mandela. There's been many movies even made about his life. One recent film, Invictus, tells his life story as he sought to bring about reconciliation in South Africa, a country filled with hatred and pain and enmity between people. And in this scene, Mandela has a discussion with the head of his bodyguards about Mandela's decision to hire some white bodyguards. There are two lines in particular that Morgan Freeman, who plays Nelson Mandela, delivers that I think echo very closely what Paul is communicating to us in Ephesians 2. First thing he said is, "When people see me in public, they see my bodyguards. You represent me directly." His bodyguards represented him, and therefore he wanted his team to represent the reconciliation that he was fighting for and leading toward in South Africa. Now, the same is true of us and God. We are his people. When people see us as Christians, we represent him directly. And he's a peacemaking God. We see this in this passage. Ephesians 2, verse 15 says, "His purpose was to create in himself one new humanity out of the two, thus making peace." He's creating one new humanity. He's bringing people together who would not normally be together. See, the moment we believe, we are instantly reconciled to all God's people everywhere in Christ. We become one with them. We are reconciled to the other people who are also reconciled to God in Christ. But it goes further. As God's people, as his representatives, as a representing a God who brings people together, we also should be people who bring people together. Because we have a peacemaking God, we should be a peacemaking people. In the book of Revelation, we see that people from every tribe and tongue are part of the throng that is worshiping our Lord Jesus. There are no racial or ethnic barriers in the house of God. The church is to be the most multicultural, multi-ethnic, transnational institution in existence. The gospel doesn't belong to any one culture or any one people. The gospel is good news for all. Therefore, the church doesn't belong to any one culture or any one people. We are all God's global representatives. And that should be visible in the church and in the way we live our lives. And that's why it is a devastating tragedy that churches in America today remain incredibly segregated on Sunday mornings. According to a recent study, 9 out of 10 congregations are made up of one predominant racial group in America. 9 out of 10. Now, I'm very thankful, as you can see as you look around the room in here, that we are not part of the 9. We are part of the 10. And I'm so thankful for that. I love and value our multicultural, multi-ethnic family. And not just because, well, Scott has a personal preference for these things. I value it because this represents the gospel. This is preaching to a watching world about a reconciliation that goes far deeper than skin or culture or race or ethnicity. It declares the gospel to a watching world. We, the church, represent God directly. I think the second thing Morgan Freeman said that really stood out to me was when he says, reconciliation starts here, and forgiveness starts here too. That's essentially God's declaration to us in Christ. We read verse 15, read verse 16. And in one body to reconcile both of them to God through the cross, by which he put to death their hostility. The cross has destroyed our hostility. The cross has destroyed our division. The cross defeated sin. It defeated all separation, vertically and horizontally. So reconciliation starts here, at the foot of the cross. Reconciliation starts in the house of God. It is only when we are first reconciled to God in Christ that we are then reconciled to one another in Christ. But then God goes a step further than that, and he now declares that the work of reconciliation is to be our work too. The passage we've looked at for, not this week, but the previous two, is in 2 Corinthians chapter 5. We read verses 17 through 21. Well, right there in the middle is verse 18. And here's what we read last week.
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22: Recent statistics show that 60 to 80% of Christian students abandon their faith after 4 years of college. 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You're tuned to Evidence and Answers radio broadcast with your host, Pat Zukran. Pat is an author, teacher, and international speaker in the area of Christian apologetics, the defense of the Christian faith. 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
23: You're listening to Evidence and Answers, where we provide compelling evidence for faith and hope in Christ and biblical answers to the challenges of today. Well, many of us are aware of the statistics regarding the dropout rate of Christian students during their college years. Several surveys reveal that anywhere from 50 to 80% of students who profess faith in Christ in high school abandon their faith after 4 years of college. Well, how can we turn this statistic around? Well, joining us today to address this issue is Dr. Corey Miller. Corey Miller is President, CEO of Rocio Christi, a fantastic campus ministry on hundreds of university campuses across the United States and internationally now. He is an adjunct professor of philosophy and comparative religions at Indiana University. He holds master's degrees in philosophy, biblical studies, and in philosophy of religion and ethics, and a PhD in philosophical theology from the University of Aberdeen in Scotland. And he is passionate about defending and proclaiming the truth of the gospel in winsome and bold ways. So, Corey, welcome back to Evidence and Answers.
24: Thank you for having me. It's a pleasure to join you.
23: Yes. Now, Corey, tell us, why is there such a large dropout rate of the Christian, you know, on the public university campus?
24: Well, for one, I'm not certain that the churches, and this is not to blanket on every church, but the church in general is not equipping its students for university life, and it's not just the university life that on Friday nights it's party night down, you know, Fraternity Row. That's part of it. And they're leaving their youth groups, their homes, their base, and they're going off into a new area of temptation where they're all on their own and exposed to new things, and the temptation is there. But they remember they're a person of conviction, right? Until they go through the first semester and they get doused in economics and psychology and biology and philosophy and physics and whatever field you're talking about, the majority of professors lean left and many are radically left. And so with that arsenal, they're not prepared. They've not been equipped by the common youth pastor to face up with these professors who are predominantly secular and sometimes anti-Christian. And so, you know, what do they do with that? Well, the temptation wants to go here, and the reasons they had for not going there are no longer available. So at minimum, they end up retaining a faith that has a shadow, but it is not without impact because of the nature and the force of the university coming at them. We're just not preparing our students for that.
23: Yes, you know, I was talking to Christian leaders on a university campus, talking to university professors. They've noticed that it's become increasingly hostile for those who hold to a Christian worldview on the university campus. You know, decades ago, Christianity was one of many worldviews that competed for a hearing there on the university campus. But today, many view Christianity as something that is pernicious and even evil, and it must be stomped out. And often you sense that hostility, whether it's overt from a professor or it's just kind of an underlying tone you get there in class. Would you say that?
24: That's right. You know, Christianity by its nature is not anti-intellectual. In fact, knowledge is at the central core of our belief system. Jesus says, here then is eternal life, to know God. And somehow in this last century, the evangelical church in the West has taken a decided turn away from loving God with our heads and retained only the heart and the hands. But if there's anywhere where we need the head deployed, it's at the universities, and we're just not equipped for that. Yes, and some professors are just activists at, you know, seeking to undermine the faith. Someone that I actually spoke with on four campuses in February, the atheist philosopher Peter Boghossian, who wrote A Manual for Creating Atheists. And in that book, he tells how employing, he says, employing universities in the struggle

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6: Mary's similar with Yale, with Princeton, with Columbia. Up for the first 200 years, up until 1840, you had, and virtually all of these were Protestant universities in America as well, but up until 1840, virtually every president of the colleges and universities in America was a clergyman. Up till 1890, chapel and church attendance were still required at all of them. That's not that long ago. Something happened around that turn of the century on how we lost the universities. For your listeners, they could go to a Christian Research Institute online or journal and look at my article there. But we lost the universities. We lost it to an anti-Christian ideology. And today, long story short, we have two dominant motifs. In the natural sciences, you have scientific naturalism on the one hand, undermining, you know, miracles, the existence of the soul, free will, the afterlife, and so forth. And then on the other hand, you have postmodern cultural Marxism or relativism in the humanities. And so you have these unholy alliances between the sciences and the humanities, both of which have problems with each other, but they stand lock, stock, and barrel in their secular outlook in undermining the Christian worldview. And they're happy to accept our children. I mean, secularists have found a brilliant way, Patrick, to get Christian parents to pay for the apostasy of their own children. It is the universities. They'll take our tuition dollars and they'll take our children. But then they put a block on for potential Christian faculty, conservative Christian faculty. Michael Bloomberg, former presidential candidate in the Democratic Party this year, said that conservative Christian faculty are a dying breed in academia. And it's absolutely true. These gatekeepers don't want to hire evangelical Christians. And so if parents aren't preparing them, and if churches aren't preparing them, then parents are spending 18 years of blood and sweat and money and love just to, as the proverb says, train them up in the way they should go, and when they get older, they won't, or actually they will, become part of the machine. We have got to focus on equipping them and getting them involved in campus ministries that will help them not only survive, but thrive.
7: Yes. Let's talk about scientific naturalism. Let's expand on that a little bit. Tell us what that is and how that poses such a challenge, you know, to the Christian worldview.
6: So their naturalism, if you take someone like Carl Sagan, who said that nature is what everything is, was, and ever will be. It's just whatever's reducible to chemistry and physics. Anything that is not describable in third-person terms doesn't exist, or we don't really need to really give it any credibility. So everything has to be describable in third-person description. It has to be a science. That's why every department now wants to label itself a science, whether it's political science, which was never part of the sciences for 2,500 years. That was part of ethics. Whether it's psychology, here next to me at Purdue University, the Department of Psychology is now called the Department of Psychological Sciences. Well, why is that? Because after the Enlightenment, if you weren't a scientist or if you weren't engaged in the sciences, well, did you have an intellect? Were you intellectually viable? So Harvard professor Steven Pinker, who is a neo-atheist and professor of psychology at Harvard, where we started out for truth, for Christ and the church was the motto of Harvard. He wrote a best-selling book last year called Enlightenment Now, The Case for Reason, Science, Humanism, and Progress, where he says basically religion fouled everything all up. It was the Dark Ages. It's always been blind in its faith. But we're talking about reason. We're talking about playing with the big boys now. These people rule academia. And if science is all there was, is, or ever will be, because nature is all there is, was, or ever will be, then that shoots down the Bible for biblical revelation. It does massive destruction to ethics. Justice isn't something you can taste or smell or feel or

0: fear, for example. But so much in our culture puts the emphasis on science as the be-all, end-all of knowing reality. And that's only part of the picture. But you can't have a resurrection of Jesus if miracles aren't possible. And miracles aren't possible if there is no God, of course.
1: Right, and science and the scientific method becomes the determination of truth. And so the Christian is caught here saying, am I going to believe the world of science, you know, which is supposedly facts, or am I going to hold on to my Christian faith, Genesis, miracles, the Creator, resurrection, which is the world of faith, or often labeled mythology? Which one am I going to hold to? And it's presented as if, well, if you have a brain, you're going to pick the world of fact. And that's how the Christian, I think, finds themselves in that dichotomy there in their brain, trying to see how they can put the two together when they seem completely contradictory.
0: Right. And for your listeners, they can go to our website, roshochristi.org, and look at the apologetics training on faith and science, and we've got several videos there. But science is not opposed to faith. In fact, the early scientists from all the subdisciplines, the major thinkers in the subdisciplines, were Christians, like Gregor Mendel in genetics, or Pasteur in bacteriology, or Robert Boyle in chemistry, Linnaeus in taxonomy, Newton in physics, Maxwell in electrodynamics. All of them were card-carrying Christians. Somehow there was a philosophy that came in, an atheistic philosophy became a philosophy of science, and Christianity was viewed as faith. That's not the case at all. As I said, the heart of our worldview is it requires knowledge, and the reason why the universities developed in the first place has a much better explanation, because the world began with mind and not matter. And, you know, the university had unity in having theology at the hub, and all the sub-disciplines or the disciplines were like spokes bleeding out from the hub, and those were the diversity, and you had unity and diversity constituting the university, because theology or the study of God was at the center, and it made sense. It unified the whole of the fields of knowledge. So, yeah, Christianity is not antithetical to science. Science owes its existence to the emergence of Christianity.
1: Yes, stated it well. It's the Christian worldview that gave birth to the sciences, and it was the ground, the fertile ground that allowed it to grow and flourish. Christianity and science were allies, let's say, for hundreds of years. It's only in recent times, you know, have they been made to look like enemies or foes, incompatible, just as you're saying. Well, you know, Corey, we don't hear a lot of sermons or youth seminars, youth conferences speaking on these kinds of topics, and this is exactly the kind of issue that we need to be preparing our teens for.
0: That's right. And again, I think the churches, there are resources for them to be able to equip their students, and parents need to be equipping their students, because if they don't, someone will educate them. But Ratio Christi serves to assist in that way and to provide a place for students to go and to grow, not only to survive but to thrive. Our vision is thoughtful Christianity transforming lives on campus today, changing culture tomorrow. So if you look downstream and you want to find out why there's so much pollution and you want to clean it up, you don't start with the symptom downstream, you go upstream, and that upstream is the university. So we encourage partnerships with churches and, you know, with parents and other ministries so that we can reclaim the intellectual voice of Christ, which is the university campuses, the most influential institution of Western civilization.
1: Yes, a lot of youth ministries, I'm speaking, you know, in big generalities here. Now, I know there's a lot of exceptions to this, but spend a lot of time. They think that, well, youth aren't interested in this kind of heavy, speaking of science and scientism and apologetics, but really they are. And if you come to our Evidence and Answers youth conferences, you'll see hundreds of teens hungering, wanting to see, does the Bible have answers to Darwinism and the things that I am learning here on the high school and university campus? But wouldn't you say there is that hunger amongst our Christian young people?
0: Yes, and shockingly, I find that a lot that are in ministry want to demur when they hear about that kind of a statement. They think that students want relationships. They want authentic relationships. They want to see lives lived out. Yes, yes, yes, that's all fine. They do. But they actually want answers. In fact, Patrick, the most recent George Barna, full-length book on this called Reviving Evangelism. In that book, they go out and interview non-believers and ask them this question: what most increases interest in Christianity for you? And 44% of them, get this, they had 13 options to choose from. 44% of them chose one single answer: better evidence to support it. And when they asked that same question of practicing believers, what do you think non-believers would say? Only 12% picked that one, which is to say that the church, by and large today, is out of touch with where the world is at. The world wants answers. Apologetics is back in demand right now, and not to mention, it is actually a command right now and always has been in 1 Peter 3:15. So your ministry is certainly relevant to this.
1: Yes. Well, tell us about the postmodern cultural relativism that you say dominates the campus as well. Tell us about that.
0: Yeah, so if we can think of modernity in terms of the Enlightenment, that period, you know, between 1650, 1800 roughly, where you have the modern period, or you might call it liberal, classical liberalism, or you might call it the Enlightenment. Postmodernism is a reaction to modernity, and modernity was about the quest of knowledge, and it was about the quest of scientific knowledge primarily, and the hope for certainty. Well, the hopes were dashed at the end of the Enlightenment. People call it a failure of the Enlightenment because certainty was not to be had outside of math, logic, or introspective philosophy. But post-Enlightenment thinkers then not only reject the pre-Enlightenment views of reality like God, for example, but they also reject the Enlightenment thinkers' God, if you will, and that is empirical science as the be-all, end-all of knowledge. Postmodernists say that knowledge is but a social construction of reality. In other words, there is no such thing as knowledge. If there is truth at all, you can't know it. After the final philosopher of the Enlightenment, Immanuel Kant, you can't know anything, even if there is something there to know. We're trapped behind our ideas, or we're trapped behind our language, or something else. But postmodernism, it's hard to define, but it can be characterized by relativism. Now, out of that period of postmodernism, and so we've got a ton of relativism in ethics today in the universities. You can't teach value theory. You can't teach objective moral truth because it's not science, for one. But everyone talks about it being in terms of the will to power, right? Well, what's emerged from postmodernism was this character named Karl Marx, and that ended up into New Marxism or cultural Marxism. And today, we look at this in terms of a social justice kind of ethic, identity politics, where people are identified in groups, either as oppressors or oppressed, victims or victimizers, bourgeois or proletariat, the ruling class or the working class. And that's how people are divided up, those two things, oppressors and oppressed. And you're starting to see this pervade even over the sciences, over the hard sciences. This is phase two in the universities now. We got taken over by phase one, scientific naturalism. Phase two, even the naturalists are shaking in their boots now. Steven Pinker, that I mentioned earlier, is concerned about this. Jordan Peterson puts a lot of attention on this as an international thinker. Peter Boghossian, the atheist that I quoted a little while ago that I could debate, and his goal is to take away people's faith. Well, he's done with that now. He told me his new goal is to defeat critical theory and social justice. He's done with the atheism-theism debate, and he and I toured four universities in Utah, and we're looking at four in Texas in the fall, on viewpoint diversity, how social justice and identity politics are killing academia. And so even the hard sciences now are starting to capitulate to some of these postmodern ideas and to this critical theory, which is an idea that really is inconsistent and incompatible with the gospel, but you're starting to see it infiltrate campus ministries, churches, and even seminaries. So if your people wanted to get up to speed on what this is, we've got a free downloadable booklet. It's about 30 pages, Engaging Critical Theory in the Social Justice Movement. Just go to RocioChristi.org, Engaging Critical Theory in the Social Justice Movement. But there's scientific naturalism on the one hand and postmodern or critical theory on the other hand in the universities. And in either case, it's an unholy alliance locked up against Christianity.
1: Yes, you know, and the pressure in the classroom to, you know, go along with these ideas is also quite tremendous. I know that the students, if you don't accept Darwinism in the sciences, it's kind of like you're ignorant. You're still in your backwoods Sunday school classroom. Get with it, you know, and if you hold to some kind of absolute truth and absolute standard of morality and ethics, you're back in the dark ages. Let's get with it. You've lost your brain, kind of. You're kind of meant to feel inferior or ignorant if you don't hold to these ideas that you're talking about.
0: Right. You know, people think that peer pressure exists only as a student in middle school or high school. That's not the case. It exists in academia, too. If you don't toe the line, you're looked at as stupid. And in our culture, we're moving rapidly toward a shame-based culture. And because we don't value viewpoint diversity anymore, you end up in academia with a political orthodoxy, if you will. So we don't hire, let's say, conservative thinkers or Christians that are robust Christians anymore in the academy. So you end up having one view. And all the students are getting taught these things, too, and all the other professors. You want to shut your mouth. You don't want to go against what is politically orthodox rather than having a heterodox academy where you can debate truth. These are social justice universities now where there's a political ideology that if you don't go along with it, you are, you know, in trouble.
1: Yeah, so the Christian student who may hold to a Christian worldview is going to find themselves really in the minority, often alone on a university campus there. I remember I'd be in a class of 200, and I felt all alone because I'm the only one that had a Christian position when it came to ethics or can you know reality or truth or the existence of God. Man, often I felt like, gee, I'm the only guy in here that believes in this kind of stuff. And I think that's why you're saying it's so important that a Christian be involved in some kind of campus ministry or Christian fellowship there on the university campus, because it can be a lonely place if you're holding to these convictions.
0: Right. And even, as I said, some of these false ideologies are starting to slip into various campus ministries, as they are churches and seminaries, and it's becoming very difficult to navigate there. As I mentioned, you know, knowledge is but a social construction of reality. Well, think about identity politics. I am gay. I am a female trapped in a male's body, or maybe I'm a dragon or something like that, right? Who are you to judge me when I feel like this is my identity trapped in my biology or something like that? And that stuff has become believed by those in the ruling class, and you get shamed if you think that your biology defines your sex and your gender. You know, when we think about the arsenal of firepower at the university and what students are headed for.
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12: Danny Yamashiro here with my co-host, Lani Ka'a'a. Welcome to The Good Life. We're here to help unleash your God-given purpose, offering perspectives of hope in Jesus Christ. What is heaven like, and who will be there, according to the Bible? New York Times best-selling author and international evangelist Don Piper joins us today. By God's grace, he survived a head-on collision with a semi-truck where he was pronounced dead on the scene. A minister received permission to enter Don's car and began praying over his lifeless body. 90 minutes later, Don returned from heaven with vivid memories. Well, we pause at the beginning of our show, as we typically do, to remind you the reason we have the Good Life radio program is to bring you closer and closer to Jesus, to the one who knows you, to the one who loves you, no matter what you're facing right now, what you're going through, whether it's like Don Piper, feeling like you've been hit by a semi-truck, or whatever it is you're facing. Always hope in Jesus, the one who loves you so much. He died on the cross for your sins, shed his blood on that cross, and rose again on the third day. The Lord Jesus today calls you to turn from your way, to follow God's way. That's our prayer and our hope, that you will hear his voice and indeed do that. Reverend Don Piper is the author of 90 Minutes in Heaven. It's a true story of death and life. His latest book is People I Met at the Gates of Heaven. Who's going to be there because of you? He describes who and what he saw in heaven. Don Piper is married to Eva. They're parents of three adult children. They have six grandchildren. They live in the area of Greater Houston, Texas. This is a pre-recorded show with Don Piper. Lonnie Ka'a and I will be back in a few moments. Now open your heart and listen. Don, welcome to our show.
13: Honored. My honor to be here. It's just exciting to contemplate being back in the islands again, and I'm honored to be with you today. Thank you.
12: Well, I actually should say welcome back to our show. You yeah. and Eva were with us a few years ago. Mm-hmm. Well, Don, why did you and Cecil Murphy write People I Met at the Gates of Heaven?
13: Yeah. Well, it's a sequel, actually, and there's over 10 years between the original book and the sequel. In the meantime, we wrote three more books together, so this is actually our fifth book, but it is a direct sequel to the original book, 90 Minutes in Heaven. We just got so many questions about the people that I met at the gates of heaven when I was in the car crash and I was standing at the gates. People wanted to know about those people, and I mentioned them very briefly in the original book because it really covers a lot of other subjects. And so I decided to speak, and in many cases, some of the people that are in the book, People I Met at the Gates of Heaven, who's going to be there because of you, I have never spoken of before in public, or in most cases even privately. So it's an eye-opener. It's a chance to talk about these people and what I believe they meant to me and why they, in particular, met me at the gates of heaven. So we sat down to write the book, and we wrote it, and we're very pleased with the way it turned out. But frankly, probably a third of the book or more is just answers about heaven. What is heaven like? Who's going? That kind of thing.
12: Mm-hmm. Well, I certainly want to get into some of that. What is heaven like? But tell us, who did you see?
13: It was really a wide variety of people. The first person I saw was my grandfather, and I had been very close to him. I'm the oldest of the grandchildren, and I've just always been very close to him. He was a very simple man. He had no formal education whatsoever. He could not really read or write, except very rudimentary things. And I thought he was a genius because he was a carpenter. He could take lumber and nails and build things. And many of them, even though he's been gone a long time, are still standing. I could take you to them and show you his handiwork. So I just adored him, and he treated me like I was the most wonderful person ever, and so we were very close. And then he died one night very suddenly of a heart attack, and I ended up riding with him in the ambulance to the hospital, and so he did not make it. I was utterly devastated, and so the last time I saw him here on earth was at his funeral in a casket, and honestly, he did not look very good. So when I got run over by the truck, I'm standing at the gates of heaven now. He's the first person I saw, and he looked great. If you want to look good, heaven is where you want to be, and he looked fantastic. Here on earth, after 70 years and many injuries in the construction business, with scars all over him, really, he had many broken bones, and he was actually missing some fingers. But when I saw him at the gates of heaven, he extended his hands to me to welcome me, and all of his fingers were there. I'd never seen them before. He was perfect, and I believe that everybody in heaven will be perfect. The only person in heaven with scars is going to be Jesus, to remind the rest of us of how we got there. But we will be perfect. And, of course, I had never seen him that way before. He was surrounded by other relatives. My great-grandmother was there. She had been quite infirmed when she died, and victim of osteoporosis. She was all slumped over, but not in heaven. And in heaven, she had her own teeth. I'd never seen them before. Often down here, she didn't even wear her dentures, but she smiled at me in heaven with her real teeth. It was the first time I ever saw her real smile. There were teachers there. There were some classmates who had died in high school, a couple. There were just all manner of people that had had influence in my life, but very different kinds of influence, except they were all followers of Christ, and they had all influenced me for Christ. So when I saw them, I knew where I was because I knew where they were. When they had died, some of them very tragically in accidents, just all the drownings, I mean, all sorts of things. They're now all gathered at the gates of heaven to greet me, and I knew where I was because they were there to meet me. But I ask, as I returned here and lay in a hospital bed for 13 months, I ask myself many times, why did these particular people greet me? And it was because they helped me get there. But it also caused me to ask the question, which is the subtitle of the new book, People I Met at the Gates of Heaven, who's going to be in heaven because of you? I think we're here to help everyone else get there, and I think we have much work to do. So that's why I do what I do, which is invite people into heaven and try to help them have a better trip on the way.
12: This might sound like a divergent question, but my curiosity is so piqued. You mentioned that your grandpa stuck out his hand, and you shook his hand, a restored hand, right? What did it feel like, Don? What did it feel
13: like? Well, you know, in heaven, at this stage, in history, in God's creation of Earth and our being here on it, you know, we're tangible, obviously, but we're also flesh. So this will perish. The death rate here on earth is 100%. But in heaven, people were completely tangible. And I want to explain this as best I can, but not fully complete, because there's coming a time when we will have glorified bodies. which is almost indescribable as it turns out, you know, what we will look like and how glorious we will be. But in the meantime, the people that met me at the gates were tangible people and fully recognizable as themselves. So he really actually literally embraced me, and it was so exciting and warm and accepting and just magnificent. And remember now, the last time I'd seen him, he was lying in a casket. He was elderly. He was not in good shape. He was a wrinkled gentleman. He had missing parts of his hands. I mean, he just looked like he had, well, he looked beyond his earthly age. But in heaven now, all that stuff was gone, and the things that were gone here were replaced there. So, but I knew him. I in heaven, I think you know everyone, even the people that you did not know on earth. I think you will know there. I don't think there's any introductions in heaven. The Bible says we will know as we are known. So, I knew the people. Now, no one met me there that I did not know here, and the reason for that, I believe.
12: Well, obviously, Lonnie, there are, this piques our curiosity. There are more questions. And then there's still a certain level of fascination with what he saw and who he saw and what he describes. This with Don Piper. Your reactions, Lonnie.
14: Well, you know, when I listen to Don talk about that experience of going to heaven, it's absolutely surreal, because we all know Jesus, that we will go there. And honestly, past knowing that, I kind of haven't really thought about it, or wondered who might be there. And what struck me the most is when he said, those that you have helped or those that have helped you get there will be there to greet you. That was exciting for me, because there's a lot of people that came to mind right at that minute that have passed, and you know what? They're the first people I'd want to see, because I'd want to say thank you.
12: Well, and he does talk, and when we'll come back, we're going to hear more. With the experiences that he's had, who he's seeing, and the description that he gives, I think we'll just take some time to take this in. And of course, we're going to ask some questions of him, and he'll answer. And I think for the sake of our program and our dear listeners, always be thinking about how grounded or how tethered. That's a question that we should ask of people. Are these experiences with what the scriptures teach? So you'll hear more from Don Piper when we come back. Don has appeared on NBC's Today Show, ABC's Nightline, Fox and Friends, The O'Reilly Factor, The 700 Club, Praise the Lord, and more. He's been on broadcast in England, Sweden, Germany, and Australia. Indeed, quite fascinating when he talks about what he saw and who he saw. But keep that ear open and eye out for his grounding in the Word. Stay with us. We'll be right back.

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1: Don Piper has a degree in broadcasting from Louisiana State University. 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Danny Yamashiro here along with my co-host Lonnie Don Piper. Joins us. He is a New York Times bestselling author of 90 Minutes in Heaven, a true story of death and life. 10 years later, he wrote the sequel, he and Cecil Murphy. The book is called People I Met at the Gates of Heaven, Who is Going to Be There Because of You? This is a pre-recorded interview with Don Piper. Join us now as Lonnie and I will be back in a few moments with some comments. Here's Don Piper.
2: Know as we are known. So I knew the people. Now, no one met me there that I did not know here. And the reason for that, I believe, is because the rest of the people were inside. They did not come out to greet me. I think these people knew I was coming. I think in heaven, everybody knows who's coming because they know when somebody makes a decision to accept Christ here. They know that. They celebrate that there. So they know who's coming. I did not sneak up on heaven. They were fully expecting me that day. They've just been joined by a whole lot more people since that I know and love who will greet me when I return. And so they were magnificent. They were quite spectacular. And the embrace that I felt was frankly beyond any embrace I've ever felt here. I can't wait to be there. It's a prepared place for prepared people.
1: Mm. Well, what did they wear?
2: Long robes, brilliant iridescent robes, and everyone is wearing the same thing. There's no distinguishing. You're not going to have to go run down to Macy's and find out, you know, what you're going to wear. It's everyone's wearing the same thing. One of the regrets I had when they made the movie, 90 Minutes in Heaven, was of all the scenes that they made, I was absent from those days of making that particular part of the film because I had a previous engagement. And when I came back, they had filmed all the scenes with all the people wearing street clothes, like earthly clothes. They were very well dressed, but nobody in heaven wears that kind of clothing. And it would have just been outrageously expensive to shoot that part of the film all over again. So it was left, but I do regret that it looks that way because that's not what people wear in heaven. They are quite magnificent robes, and everyone was dressed the same, and they looked great, and you know, I didn't really look down, but I assume I was wearing the same thing because I was home. Heaven is home. This home, this place where we live here on earth, is not home. We're just passing through.
1: So you saw them, people like Jen Cowart, Mike Wood, others,
2: yes.
1: Grandma,
2: right.
1: Grandpa.
2: Yes.
1: Did you see Jesus?
2: Only in the distance, over their heads, through the gates, and of course there are 12 gates to heaven, three on each side of the magnificent city. I could see a pinnacle in the middle of the city, high and lifted up, and on the top of that were the brightest lights, and that's really saying something because the light at the gate would blind us if we did not have earthly eyes. Inside on this pinnacle our thrones, and the incredible, glorious light of Christ. He is light, and God is light. And so I could see the light, and that's really actually where I wanted to go. The moment I saw that, I wanted to past the people, because I knew they were coming behind me, go through the kind of thick walls of heaven and go down the street of gold that was present there and climb that hill and fall at the feet of the great God of all creation and say, thank you for letting me come. But I never got a chance to do that. I did move in that direction, but I wasn't there. So I saw the light, and this is going to sound a little strange, I think, probably to some people, but I'm glad I didn't get any closer. When I came back, and now as glorious as heaven was, and as almost beyond words it is to try to describe it with earthly words, I came back to a really hellish existence on earth. So many broken bones, and that in some cases would not be fixed, and hospitalization and 34 operations. I came back here, and had I seen the face of Jesus and had that taken away from me, I don't think I could have functioned here on earth. I just don't think I could have gone on, knowing that I had it and I was there and that I lost it. Now, I didn't lose it in the long-term sense, because I know I'll be back and I'll stay. But in this particular case, I came back to a really, really difficult life for a long time, and having a chance to see Jesus face to face and then miss that, I think would have impacted me very negatively here. So I wasn't allowed to stand in front of him face to face. But one day we will, and it'll be the most glorious thing that I can ever imagine or conceive of, and we get to do that if we know him. It's his place. In order to go to this place, we have to have a personal relationship with him.
1: Don, you write about time frames, and I appreciate that. It's important to fit some of these time pieces together. It took a number of years, didn't it? Before,
2: oh, it did, yeah. I
1: before
2: didn't
1: you
2: write
1: even wrote the first book,
2: yes,
1: right?
2: Yes, it did. It was 14 years before I wrote the first book after the accident. You know, some people say, well, you know, you wrote this book, you were trying to capitalize on something, and you're going to make money off of it and all that stuff. And the truth is, had I wanted to do that, I wouldn't have waited 14 years to write the book. After the accident, I really wrote the book, and if you have a copy of the book, or you at the library or something like that, I suppose you could even get online. The first line of the preface of the book is, I wrote this book in self-defense. That's the first line of the book. And by that I meant, if I write this down, this testimony, could you just read it? And then I wouldn't have to repeat it over and over and over again, thousands of times. And the answer to that question is no. People still want to hear it in person. That will bring me to Hawaii for weeks. Yes, I understand that. It is a remarkable story. So I waited a long time to write it because I didn't really plan to spend the rest of my life talking about this thing. First of all, it was very painful and difficult to try to endure the accident after it happened to me, and I don't know that too many people would want to go back over something like that again. But I do, and I have, and I will, because I realized I tried to put something behind me, and God put it in front of me. And sometimes that's what our testimony is. It can be very painful, it can be very difficult, but it also can inspire others. It is a testimony. It's not a sermon. I have a lot of sermons. I've been preaching for 35 years, but it's a testimony, and if somebody is an authentic follower of Jesus, they have a testimony. Our testimony is how we got to know Christ, how we're living now, and so that's what it was. I wrote the book about 14 years later with the idea that now it's in book form, and so if anybody wants to know, they could just read the book. Well, a lot of people read the book.
1: Alani, we talk about the power of testimony. Don is talking about the power of his testimony, his story. How has his testimony, his story, impacted you?
3: Well, I think I said in the beginning, it opens my mind to think more on what is heaven all about. Again, I think, you know, in my Christian faith, I've worked, a lot of my focus has been on how can I serve the Lord here? And knowing that I'm going to go to heaven one day is amazing. But actually, once I get to the gates, I haven't really spent a lot of time thinking on it. He begins to open my mind to what that might look like. And you know what's awesome about that is that looking into that moment helps me look back onto this moment on earth to say to myself, who am I helping to get to heaven? Who am I offering eternity through my words, through my actions? What purpose am I serving in telling my testimony to someone so that they might get to heaven? Because I believe with all my heart that that is what Don is doing, is powerful, amazing, sometimes a little complex testimony to give, but no different than any other testimony that might bring someone closer to accepting Jesus Christ. And so that's what I'm challenged with as I listen to him.
1: Don Piper and Cecil Murphy have worked on a number of books together, including Daily Devotionals, 90 Readings for Hope and Healing, Heaven is Real, Lessons on Earthly Joy, and Getting to Heaven, Departing Instructions for Your Life Now, something that Lonnie just alluded to. 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When we come back, more from Don Piper. 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We are compelled to ask questions. We are compelled to ask about response, our response. What if the Lord did a work in your life? 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
1: 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And this is available for you. This and other shows that we have produced for you by God's grace. Danny Yamashiro here with Lonnie Ka'a. Thanks for joining with us. We're listening to a pre-recorded interview with Don Piper. So let's go back. Let's listen to what Don has to say and then open up your heart to what the Lord might be saying to you.
2: Now it's in book form, and so if anybody wants to know, they could just read the book. Well, a lot of people read the book. About 9 million copies of that book sold, and you can multiply that by ever how many people were in that household that probably read it or in the library that read it. So it's just been enormously humbling and overwhelming. And so we did write some other books that I really wanted to write because they were helpful. A book called Heaven is Real, Lessons on Earthly Joy for People Going Through Tragedy and Loss and Suffering. How in the world do you get through that? That's what that book is about. It's a very personal book to me. I wrote a devotional book called Daily Devotions based on 90 Minutes, and it's a book to start every day with. You know, it's a short story, encouraging messages and scripture verses. And then I wrote a book called Getting to Heaven, Departing Instructions for Your Life Now. In other words, how do you live on the way to heaven? If you've made that decision, what do we do now between the time that we make the decision to follow Christ and he takes us home? And then, because of the demand that was there, we decided to write the sequel to the original book, which is Who Did I Meet in Heaven and What is Heaven Like? So that kind of completes the circle of the people that I met. I have one more manuscript I have not published. My mother just passed away a few weeks ago, and I write about her father, who is my grandfather, the one who met me at the gates of heaven. And it's a tribute to him, the man we talked about at the beginning of this conversation. His name was Joe Kulbeth, K-U-L-B-E-T-H. He was my grandfather. So this book is dedicated to him. It's his life story, which is unbelievably compelling. A simple, ordinary man, but he had a profound impact. And so that book is called Joe Socks, which was his nickname. Has not been published yet. So I want to get it published before I check out and go back to heaven, hopefully.
1: Well, talking about heaven, and again, going back to times. So you in the accident, you were on Earth, but time was passing on Earth, and time was passing in heaven. So when you met who you met, describe to us the distinction of times as you describe a little bit of that in the book, but I think it'll make it clear with earthly time and what happened in heaven and heavenly and what happened in eternity. So I'm putting it in my words, but how would you describe that?
2: Yeah, it's a good question, really, because you know we're three dimensional. We're captured in time. We celebrate people's birth. It's a birthday. It's the beginning of their earthly existence. And then, we commemorate the passing of someone, and as well we should. Life is very brief, relatively. We know the planet's been here for a long time, But we don't get to stay very often. You know, someone, my mother was 90 when she died a few weeks ago. And we celebrate an incredible life of 90 years. It's just amazing. And it's wonderful to have lived that long. And yet it's just such a brief. It's, the Bible calls it a twinkle in the eye of God. It

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6: There's no time. It's an eternal place. Very difficult for us to wrap our earthly brains around that because we don't know what it's like to not have any concept of time. So people don't age in heaven. No time passes in heaven. There are no clocks in heaven. There's no daylight savings time in heaven. There's none of that because it is an eternal place. Upon arrival, we will live there for eternity, and we won't notice time. There's no wrinkles in heaven. There's no. I've had people actually stop me in the middle of services before, and a guy interrupted me. He wanted to know if there was going to be hair in heaven, you know, because he didn't have any. His hair was gone. So yes, I think he'll have hair in heaven because he started out that way. But there's no, like, you don't age. So heaven is an eternal place. God is eternal. In the beginning, it says, and that meant the beginning of time as we know it. In the beginning, God created the heaven, the earth, and everything on it, and time began. But before that, he was still God, and he will still be God after this is all over with here. So it's an eternal place. There is no time. There is no night. Some people are kind of disappointed to hear that. There's no sleep. What would you be resting from? You'll have a perfect body. So there is no time in heaven, even though it's propelled forward. I mean, things go forward. It's linear, but there's no elapse of time. You won't say, well, next week we'll do this. There is no one next week. It's eternal. So very difficult for us earthbound people to consider that because everything here revolves around time. I have to do this. I've got to be back in time. I have to do that. You know, that will never be a concern in heaven. The focus is on being with God and each other eternally. It's awesome.
7: Do you conduct funerals differently now?
6: I do.
7: Because of what you saw?
6: Absolutely, I do. When I leave the platform or the cemetery and I walk to the front, and if it is a burial, a ground burial, or even if it's an urn, someone has been cremated, and I place my hands on that, and I'll say, in a few moments, this service will be concluded. Some of us will go out to the cemetery for a committal service. Others will have this urn to take home, or they will put it in a columbarium. But the truth is, he or she is not here. They're absent from the body. They're having the best time. They're having a glorious time. They may be doing cartwheels down the streets of golden heaven because they're home and we're not. We're left here to mourn them passing and left here to miss them temporarily because...
7: Well, so Lonnie, when Don Piper talks about time, there's a descriptiveness to it that, at least on my part, you know, I'm sort of taken by it just to think of that. No time, no sleep, no night, and so on. Your thoughts?
8: Well, it sounds amazing to me that I'll never have to worry about another wrinkle, that's for sure. But it's, you know, I see a sort of picture where the day we're born, the Lord drops us into a timeline. And we march on this timeline until the day we return and we get off a timeline. And so our existence is eternal with God, but there's a speck of it that is actually on a timeline as we are here on earth, and there is it

0: it is hard to wrap my head around it, and yet it is truth in the Word of God, and it is very, honestly, it's exciting for me to know that I am just a speck, and yet eternally I will be alive and well with Jesus Christ forever.
1: Well, as you share those reflections, it certainly takes Dawn Piper a lot of courage and a lot of energy to travel around the world and share these stories in live with live audiences. When we come back, Dawn will share about some very sensitive matters, answering some questions that people ask when they are listening to him. I don't think you want to miss this next part with Dawn Piper. It's a pre-recorded time with Dawn. When we come back, you'll hear more about that. Again, sensitive questions, tender questions, tough questions about heaven. Who's there? Who gets to go there? But there's a wrinkle, as I might say, maybe not in heaven, but a wrinkle in these questions that I think, as I anticipate, will really touch your hearts, maybe grab your hearts. More from Dawn Piper when we come back. Stay with us.

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1: 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We head back to our pre-recorded interview with Don, talking about some very compelling questions, subjects. Here they are. Do you conduct funerals differently now?
2: I do.
1: Because of what you saw?
2: Absolutely, I do. When I leave the platform or the cemetery and I walk to the front, and if it is a burial, a ground burial, or even if it's an urn, someone has been cremated, and I place my hand on that, and I'll say, in a few moments, this service will be concluded. Some of us will go out to the cemetery for a committal service. Others will have this urn to take home, or they will put it in a columbarium. But the truth is, he or she is not here. They're absent from the body. They're having the best time. They're having a glorious time. They may be doing cartwheels down the streets of golden heaven because they're home and we're not. We're left here to mourn them passing and left here to miss them temporarily because one day we'll be there if we're ready to go. But don't worry. They are alive. They're more alive now than they ever were while they were here. And the people who know me and know my story rejoice because they're seeing it right before their eyes. They're seeing a man who was killed in a car wreck who's standing in front of them and giving them hope. So it is different. I've lost some very close friends. I've lost family members. As I mentioned, I just did my mother's funeral at the end of January, and I must say, I loved her. I'm the oldest of her children, and I've known her the longest, and we went through a lot of things together. My dad was career Army, so he was often overseas, and she raised three boys by herself most of the time. She was an awesome, great lady and a wonderful mother. So it wasn't without sadness that I stood in front of the people. Very small crowd because, obviously, it's COVID-19 and a lot of people weren't able to gather there. Many people who would have come did not come. They watched online. So it had a lot of sadness associated with it. And yet I know where she is. She's with my father, who's been gone for about 9 years. And they are having a glorious time. They were married for 61 years, so I can't imagine her happier than she ever was here on earth. And she was happy often, but not like she is in heaven now. And she knows who's coming because she knows her children and she knows the people that she cared about. She knows my children and her other grandchildren. She knows that they're on the way because the ones who have reached the age of accountability, who knew they needed to be saved, they have been saved. They've been baptized. They know she knows they're coming to heaven. So she's excited. The people in heaven are, excited doesn't even come close to describe their state of mind. So they're on, they know we're on the way. And just imagine how much joy and happiness it gives them that not only they're in the presence of God, but they know that we will be in the presence of God too. And it'll be soon for them because, remember, no time is passing. They know we're coming. And for them, it'll be immediate, whatever that word means in heaven. It'll be immediate because they'll just turn after they get to heaven, and we'll be right behind them. So it's just, you know, we have to forget everything we know about Earth when we talk about heaven, because it's not like this. It's just not like this.
1: You mentioned your mother and father being reunited.
2: Yes.
1: Don, what is the nature of relationships between God's people in heaven?
2: Yeah, good. That's an excellent question, because some people, when they understand that the Bible says in heaven we will not be given in marriage, there is no marriage in heaven. And, you know, a couple has been married 61 years, my goodness. The last thing my mother said to me after my father died and I finished the funeral service, and actually we were going out to the gravesite, and my mother is holding the flag that was on his coffin. He was a career U.S. Army soldier. And she said, her words were, I don't remember being without him. Now, remember, they've been married for 61 years. I don't remember being without him. Well, it was a heartbreaking statement, and the sadness in her eyes was overwhelming. And yet, I had my own feelings. He was my father, and I was going through that, too. So I understand that. On the other hand, their love in heaven will transcend any love that they ever had here. Heaven, you know, there's no need for reproduction. I mean, the people that have been born and have ultimately acquired a relationship with God through Christ, I mean, they have made the decision they needed to make to embrace what Jesus did for us, to allow us to be in heaven. Those people, when they get to heaven, will be surrounded by people they had known and loved here on earth, but their relationships will be superior to the ones here. I would just not be telling the truth if I wasn't aware that my parents had disagreements, that they had misunderstandings. They had things, in spite of their 61 years of marriage, in which it was just a low limb. They were not doing well, and they were not doing well with each other, and we were old enough to know that. And yet in heaven, that would never happen. Their relationships will be perfect. There are no misunderstandings. There's no mistreatment. There's none of the things here that hurt us and cause us suffering and pain and heartache. There's no heartache in heaven. So their relationship, while different on that level, will be superior to the ones that they loved each other here. How much more powerful will their love be in heaven? So we cannot mistake the fact that our relationships in heaven won't be like a teacher and a student, or a grandfather and his grandson, or any of the husband and wife, that it won't be as good as it was here. No, it'll be better. You know, it will be better. I had a colleague. I hardly call him a colleague because I would never attain his level of impact. Called J.I. Packer, a great, great theologian. Who wrote many best-selling books, including a book called Knowing God, which is a classic book, like on the C.S. Lewis level. Somebody asked him in my presence one time about animals in heaven and some other things, and he answered all their questions. And then finally, he it was time to go, and he looked at the people, and he said, "Let me ask you a question. Would heaven ever be less than this?" Meaning our current existence, this present situation. And I've never forgotten that question. You know, and when it comes to anything about our earth that we think is wonderful and glorious, the question really is about heaven, would it ever be less than this? No. No, it'll always be more than this. It's heaven. It's God's place. If he created this that we live in now, how much more glorious is that? Heaven. So, yes, it is awesome. And the relationships will be awesome, too, because they will be perfect. No misunderstandings, no hurt feelings, no missed opportunities. You know, I love them now, but I'll love them even more then, and they'll love me.
3: Such an amazing perspective. hard to get your mind around, hard to get my mind around, but really the scripture that comes to mind as I listen to him, Danny, is when Paul says, to live is Christ, to die is gain. And oh, what a gain it will be for us who are going to heaven. And again, what a motivation for me, and I hope every listener, that we are only here to live as Christ, to sacrifice and bring others along with us in our, what Don Piper says, vapor of a moment on earth, that we would be able to usher others to come with us to heaven.
1: Well, and Lonnie, as you share that, we still have more in our talk with Don. So I think part two is in the making, and we will do
3: absolutely
1: that. We will do that indeed. Hope-filled words from Don Piper, DonPiperMinistries.com. Dear friend, there's no better time than right now to share the love of Christ with someone near you. And if you haven't done so, we believe this is the perfect moment for you to open your heart to Christ. Would you do that? 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Revelation 21:25, and its gates will never be shut by day, and there will be no night there. 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Until next time, along with my co-host and guest coordinator, Lonnie Ka'a, technical producer Chaz Ontai, and web designer Arlen Nagata, I'm Danny Yamashiro. Remember, the Lord is with you. Let Him unleash your God-given purpose today.
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13: God is saying, I created you, and I didn't create you for mediocrity. I created you to be a person of excellence. And yet you're allowing this or that to get in and crowd in and steal your joy. And I'm going to give you the answer. The answer's right under your nose. You've heard it before. You've seen it before. And God is saying, now, put it in the water. It was right under their noses. Please listen. Many times, the beginning of the miraculous is right under your nose.
14: Welcome to Words of New Hope with Dr. Wayne Cordero. What do you do when you are going through a test? When it seems there are more problems than solutions? Today, a look at the Israelites in the desert when they went 3 days without water. And the water they finally found was bitter. Yet the answer was right under their nose. Listen as Pastor Wayne teaches vital lessons about navigating the tests of life in a message entitled Bitter Waters.
13: God is one that takes the complicated things and makes them simple. And today's message will be a simple message. But in order to catch what God's heart is on this one, I'm going to have to take you out into the desert. So come, follow me as we go out in the desert where water is really precious. And then we'll hear what God has to say. Our story opens with the patriarch Moses leading 2 million ragtag people out of Egypt into the desert. Now, there's nothing more precious a commodity in the desert than water. But water can also be a formidable enemy, as we're about to see. We're going to find out about two tests, two miracles, and a lesson we won't soon forget. Imagine with me 2 million people scrambling towards what they think is freedom, looking for a savior, thinking that Moses is going to be that one. And there's probably 5,000 of Pharaoh's army pressing them against what they thought was a desert, but it was fronted by the Red Sea, a body of water that's going to stop them in their tracks. What do? They're at an impasse. On one side is Pharaoh's army with blood in their eyes, and on the other side, a watery grave. Now, they have no idea what's going to happen, so they start yelling, crying out in panic, sheer panic. And God says to Moses, tell the people to keep going. Here's test number one. There's going to be times in your life and mine where we're going to be at an impasse. And instead of God removing the impasse, he tells us to keep going. God's about to do a miracle, but first their faith is going to be tested to see if they're going to put their foot in the water and keep going. Are they going to turn around? What are they going to do? And so they decide to go forward. Now here's the cool thing. God doesn't evaporate the water. He doesn't fly them over the water. His miracle takes place by them passing through the water. No, he doesn't remove the water. He says, I'm going to have you pass through it. And in the midst of that, you're going to see my power. Because as they pass through, the army of Pharaoh chases after them, and the waters close in on them, and the Pharaoh's army is destroyed. You see, sometimes God is going to destroy the enemy that's been biting at your heels, not by evaporating the circumstance, but rather by telling you to keep going and moving through it. And in the midst of the waters that he parts, you will find a miracle. God does that, and he takes care of the enemy to boot. When the children of Israel come through and God's miracle ensues, they go into party mode because they realize test one and miracle just took place. And so they begin to rejoice and dance and sing a song. I mean, it was amazing what just took place. Now, after the party is over, they continue about 3 days into the desert. And let me read what happens with test number two. It says here that Moses led Israel from the Red Sea, and they went into the desert of Shur. For 3 days, they traveled in the desert without finding water. When they came to Marah, they could not drink the water because it was bitter, and that's why the place is called Marah. So the people grumbled against Moses, saying, "What are we to drink?" And then Moses cried out to the Lord, and the Lord showed him a piece of wood or a branch. And he threw it into the water, and the water became sweet or became fit to drink. And there the Lord issued a ruling and an instruction for them and put them to the test. God said, "If you will listen carefully to the Lord your God and do what is right in his eyes, and if you pay attention to his commands and keep all of his decrees, I will not bring on you any of the diseases I brought on the Egyptians, for I am the Lord who heals you." They went through test number two, and a miracle is about to take place. 3 days they go into the desert, where one of the greatest commodities, which was once their opponent just before, 3 days ago, they're partying. All of a sudden, they're stuck again. Now, wait a minute. They were just rejoicing at the power of God, and now they come to a pond, a body of water, and it's bitter. They can't drink it. There's arsenic in it, or there's some kind of toxicity, and they begin to grumble again. They just grumbled before. Before entering the Red Sea, they were yelling and screaming, and now they're doing the very same thing again. And the Bible says they're grumbling against Moses. Interestingly, often when you come through something of great victory, maybe the Lord provides for you, or you come through a sickness and God heals you and you're so thrilled. Listen carefully. One of the things the enemy wants to do is not just drive you into the sea, but the second thing is to steal your joy. He's going to do everything he can to ruin what God just did, to ruin the memory of it, to cause there to be another test that you would fail. And in doing so, he steals your joy. You know, in the book of Psalms, chapter 51, it says this. It says, "Create in me a clean heart, O God, and renew a right spirit within me. Cast me not away from your presence. Take not thy Holy Spirit from me. Restore unto me the joy of thy salvation." Interesting. "Restore unto me the joy of thy salvation and renew me with a willing spirit." That's funny. That's a prayer that David prayed. And I think we should learn that too, because one of the things the enemy is going to try to do is to steal your joy. Listen carefully. The devil has no authority to steal your ministry. So he will steal the joy of your ministry, and you'll give up on it yourself. The enemy has no authority to steal your marriage. So he'll steal the joy of being married, and you'll give up on it yourself. See, the target of the enemy isn't to take away your future or your marriage or what God is doing, but to steal the joy that you had in that situation or when God did provide, and to take it away so pretty soon you just drop out of that expectant heart that you once had, that buoyant heart, that first love is gone. You see, he can't remove you from being a Christian, but he can sure do what he can to remove you as an effective Christian. And so he's going to go after your joy. Don't let him steal your joy. The Bible says in the book of Nehemiah, "The joy of the Lord is our," that's right, "our strength." And so the enemy knows that if he can steal your joy, of your ministry or what God's called you to do, your marriage, then your strength has been depleted. So he was stealing the joy of God's people, and they enter another test, the test of bitter waters. They go to this pond, and one of them took a drink and said, "It's rancid. Moses, you led us here in the desert, and then you're going to kill us with rancid water. Thanks a lot." And they begin to grumble. Now, the Bible said that God did this to test them. You know why? Because the scripture says in the book of Hebrews 11 and verse 6, it says, "Without faith, it's impossible to please God. For those who come to him must believe that he is and that he's a rewarder of those who diligently seek him." You see, the test is, do you really believe that God is who he is? Or is that just a nice religious opinion? Do you really believe that he is what he says he is? His promise, will he stand behind his promise? Do you really believe that? And so sometimes he takes away all of our crutches, all the things we've been leaning on, so that we can understand that sometimes we don't realize that Jesus is all we need until Jesus is all we got. And he removes all of the things we used to lean on, and then our faith is tested. Why? Because he really wants to polish our faith. Our faith is the key to the miracles, to the miraculous. And so the test is not a bad thing. It's to actually refine and bolster our faith. That's the key to the miraculous. Well, they come to this pool of water and such an important commodity, and there's people thirsty. And so they're yelling and they're screaming and they're grumbling and they're complaining and they're criticizing, they're cynicizing. And so Moses cries out to God and says, "What do we do? What do I do? These people are going to kill me." And there it says God showed him a branch. And he said, "Throw that in the water." Miracle number two. He puts that in the water, and for some reason, now we don't know scientifically what happened, what was the content or the makeup of that branch, the organic matter that was in it. We have no idea, but God said throw it in, and something took place, a miracle. Was it the branch? I don't know, but I know it was God. Now listen carefully, watch this. God didn't FedEx that branch in. He didn't send it by DHL or UPS. He sent it by G-O-D. It was there. See, the interesting thing, think about it. That branch was there all along. Moses probably stepped over it 15, 20 times. Probably the other people did too. But then God showed him that the element for that miracle was right under their nose. Here's the test. Sometimes God's going to take you to another impasse, just like the Red Sea. And the answer is right under your nose. One man said it this way. He said, the obscure we eventually see, but it's the obvious that we're blind to. The obvious of a relationship. The obvious that God brought you together. The obvious that God is saying, "I created you, and I didn't create you for mediocrity. I created you to be a person of excellence." And yet you're allowing this or that to get in and crowd in and steal your joy. And I'm going to give you the answer. The answer's right under your nose. You've heard it before. You've seen it before. And God is saying, "Now, put it in the water. Use it. Do something with it." If we put that branch up on the wall and say, "Look at this," and we decorate it for Christmas, it's not going to do any good. What God is saying is, put your faith in the water. Just like he said, "Put your feet in the water and I'll open the Red Sea." No, I'm not going to take you around it. I'm not going to evaporate it. I'm going to take you through it. And on this one, he says, "I want you to pick up that branch and I want you to throw it in the water." It was right under their noses. Please listen. Many times, the beginning of the miraculous is right under your nose. You not see it. Can I encourage you in this season to take a look at what you already have? Not what you don't have, but what you do. It could be a family. It could be a spouse. It could be your talents, your skills. It could be your home. Start to thank God for that. Start to mention his blessings. Someone told me once, he said it this way. He said, Wayne, what would it be like if you got up this morning and the only things you had left were the things you thanked God for yesterday? What would it be like if you got up this morning and the only things you had left were the things you thanked God for yesterday? Can I encourage you to start counting your blessings? Because if the truth were known, and if that saying were indeed true, most of us would have very little left this morning. But begin to thank God for what you already have, not what you don't have. Don't look at what you don't have. Begin by looking at what you do, because that may be the branch that God uses for the miraculous, not what you don't have. How many times we desire and aspire for something greater, something more, something bigger, and the Lord is saying, those aren't the keys to the miraculous. It's right under your nose. Ask God, like the Bible says in Ephesians 1:18, Paul is praying, and he says, I pray that the eyes of your heart would be enlightened so that you will know the richness of his grace and your inheritance among the saints. In other words, if you would just allow God to open your eyes to what you already have, you'll see that there's miracle after miracle awaiting you and your future. Will God test you? Absolutely. Why does he test you? Because he wants you to fail? No, because he wants to refine that faith so it opens the miraculous. Because you see in Hebrews 11:6 again, remember, without faith it's impossible to please God. For those who come to him must believe that he is, and that he's a rewarder of those who diligently seek him. Understand that God may not evaporate the Red Sea that you're facing. He might tell you to walk through it. And in doing so, it'll release a miracle. And watch your joy. Don't you dare let the devil steal your joy. He can't steal your life, so he'll steal the joy of living. Can't steal your family, so he'll steal the joy of you being a family person. He can't steal your marriage or your ministry. So he's going to go after the joy. Don't let him do it. And then the second test, the key to the miraculous, it's probably right under your nose, right within your reach. Don't miss the gifts, the promises he's already given. Tests. It's really for you. Not for you to fail, but for you to be rewarded. Let me finish with one of my favorite stories. It's about a carpenter that he was a master carpenter, and I love telling this story because it's so true. This master carpenter had worked for this construction boss for 9 to 25 years, and he was the best. I mean, this guy was a craftsman in everything that he did, and people loved this contractor's homes because of this master builder that worked for him. Well, finally, after 25 years, he said to his boss, Boss, after this year, I'm going to retire. Just need you to know that I'm going to be done. My wife and I, we really want to travel. We have stuff on our bucket list, and we really want to finish that and accomplish all of these things. So just wanted you to know. So the boss said, got it. Well, a year goes by, and finally the day comes, and he says, I was telling you that I was going to retire, and the boss said, yes. He said, so this is my last job. He finishes the job, and he says, thank you, boss, for being a great friend over the years. And the boss says, oh, sorry, I forgot to mention just one more house. He said, sir, I told you that I wanted to retire. My wife and I already have plans to travel. We have things booked. He said, please, just one more house. He said, I've been telling you for a year that I'm going to retire. He said, I know, but please, just one more house, the boss says. So this man kind of kicked a stone in front of him, and he said, man, that makes me mad. All right, one more house, but then that's it. And the boss said, I promise. So this man started building this last house, but he didn't like it. He usually mitered everything and made it so good, so clean, accurate cuts. But this one, if it wasn't matched up, he'd just use a bigger nail. He was mad. I want to get this thing done. I told him all year I was going to retire. And if he couldn't reach a spot on the roof or the ceiling to get in some insulation, he'd just say, that's good enough. Good enough. They won't know. And he would seal it shut with some plywood. And I mean, the house was nice. It was really nice, but it really wasn't his masterpiece like he used to build homes. So when it was done, he finally went to his boss and he said, "So this is my last house. I'm done and I'm finished and I'm going to retire. So I'm done. You got it?" And the boss said, "Yes, yes, yes. There it is." And it looked nice. And the boss said, "Thank you, thank you. I know it was hard for you to do this." So he said, "Okay, I'm going to go." He said, "Before you go," he reached into his pocket and he pulled out some keys. And he said, "I wanted you to build this last house because I wanted to give it to you. This is your house. Thank you for your years of service." Now let me ask you, if this master carpenter knew that this house that he was building was for him, do you think he would have done a better job? Yeah, I think so. You see, there's going to be tests that God takes you through where there's going to be an impassable body of water in front of you. And we say, "God, why are you testing me?" Because I want to do a miracle for you. The test isn't for me, it's for you. "God, why do you take me to this other body of water in the middle of the desert and it's bitter? Why this test?" It's for you, because without faith, it's impossible to please God. For those who come to Him must believe that He is and that He is a rewarder. God wants to reward you. Be a people of faith. Be a person that says, "God, I'm going through this test and I know you're not going to evaporate the Red Sea. I get to go through it, and as I do, a miracle will take place. And Lord, I know that there's going to be times where I think this water's way too bitter, but the answer's right under my nose." That's why the scripture says in James chapter 1, "Consider it all joy, my brethren, when you encounter various trials, knowing that the testing of your faith produces endurance. And let endurance have its perfect result. Go all the way through the Red Sea, so that you may be perfect and complete, lacking in nothing." God has a plan for you. Don't stop short. Even when there's bitter waters, the answer may be right under your nose. Let me pray for you as we close. Lord Jesus, thank you so much that you want the best for us. That you'll take us not over, not around, but through a water that's an impasse. And Lord, there's going to be times of joy and the enemy's going to try and steal that. Lord, help us to guard that joy. Restore unto us the joy of our salvation. Restore the joy of family. Restore the joy of serving you, because the enemy will want to steal that. He can't steal our ministry or service of you, but he can steal the joy of serving. And we'll give up on it ourselves. So God, help us to be people that are stalwart and building our faith even through the tests. And help us to always remember that when we face a test, it's to actually refine our faith. A faith that'll be the key to the miraculous. A miracle that's waiting for us to pick up that branch that we had stepped over, discarded, and do with it as you say. Thank you for that, Lord. Thank you for the miraculous. And thank you for bitter waters. In the name of Jesus Christ, we pray. With your heads bowed still, if you've never received Jesus as your Lord and Savior, even there in front of the television or your computer, would you open your heart to Jesus? Would you let Him know that you're in need of a Savior? He's waiting for you just simply to say, "Yes, Lord, I'd like to receive you as Lord and Savior." And when you do, everything changes. Lord Jesus, I pray that the hearts that are open right now, that you would let them know that you are their Savior, their Redeemer. And you said, "Whosoever will may come and drink freely of the waters of life." So Lord, thank you for being that water of life that gives refreshing to our souls. I pray for these who will say yes to you and receive you as Lord and Savior, maybe for the very first time. And for the many that may be watching or listening, where they are renewing their faith to you God, would you do a miracle, I pray. There are many here watching that are struggling with certain things, like an impasse of the Red Sea, or maybe toxic water that's bitter. And maybe the bitterness is not only in a pond of water, but the bitterness is in their soul. Lord, I pray that you will show them the obvious so that bitterness will be taken away. Be again the Lord of the miraculous. In the precious name of Jesus Christ, we pray. And from all of us at New Hope, God bless you. Thank you for joining us as we follow the Savior.
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21: 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Whether you're stuck in traffic on the H1, washing the dishes, or picking up the kinky from practice, we are so happy you're joining us for today's message. We would like to personally invite you to our in-person services in our Waikele, Kailua, Honolulu, or Mililani location. 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To get to know us more, head to our website, inspiredchurch.live. But enough about us. Let's jump into part two of the message.
22: Thank you. That's me on the left. No, it's not. One's blurred out. It's a good-looking missionary. That's a good-looking guy. He's like, when you blow it up, it looks all distorted, but when you see it smaller, it's actually better. When you recognize your heavenly authority and you understand who you are, those things are very, very important, but at the same thing, it doesn't define you. That's not what you're about. Because it says, if my people who are called by my name, we belong to God, we are his people. The second thing is we understand is when we realize humility gives us divine access. Humility before God gives us divine access. So it will humble you when you understand that humble themselves and pray and seek my face. So if they humble themselves, so either God humbles us or we humble ourselves. God could be trying to humble you, but you won't be humbled. And if you are not allowing, we don't allow ourselves to be humbled before God, then the Bible says pride comes before a fall. And so when we are challenged with being humbled before God and we are not practicing humility, the Bible says humble yourself and then he will lift you up. The Bible tells us God opposes the proud and he gives grace to the humble. And when we understand that humility is the access code to the throne room of God, we understand how important it is to be humble before him. We understand what it's like to have humility. See, humility is not easy to do. When you're doing great, you have to be humble, right? You have to be humble. And when you're not doing so hot, it's easier to be humble because you're humbled at that moment. But I would rather humble myself than God humble me. Can I get an amen with that? You've heard people say, well, that's false humility. Oh, that's false humility. Oh, he's so fake. That's false humility. Whatever. All I know is this. I would rather force myself into a position of humility rather than God humble me. Because if God humbles you, it's harder. It's harder. It hurts more. It lasts longer. The more God humbles you, the harder it is. But when he humbles you, he does it. Why? Because he loves us. So, for example, it's like, I mean, this is not, maybe this relates, but I was telling this at the other services. I had to go to the airport with my mom. I took my mom on a 4-day trip to the Big Island. So I was driving Miss Daisy. Come on. I'm driving. All right, I'm focused now. I got this. All right, here. So I was driving mom, and we're going to our little plantation town in Pahuilo to go see her relatives and go see my grandfather's grave and go here and there. And it was great. It was really good. But I can tell you this. When I got to the airport, I don't know about you, but I try not. I wear my emotions on my face, and I try not to. It was born like this. I can't. I'm trying to change. And so I wear a hat, sunglasses sometimes. So check into my favorite airline. I'm Platinum. Come on, y'all. I love it. It's my favorite airline. Some of you work for them. And so I ended up standing in line. We got a long line. There's a delay here, and they got to check everything. Cheat, cheat, cheat. Check everything. Show your ID. Cheat, cheat. All that kind of stuff, right? Ulu is over there laughing because she works for... Never mind. Alaskan. No, just kidding. And so beep, beep, beep. Alaskan now. Beep, beep, beep. And then, so I'm like over there waiting in line, and finally there's a line right there before they take your bag because they've got a different process than all the other airlines. And I'm standing over there, and the lady goes, "Oh, sir, can you please stand behind the line?" I was like, I thought I was behind the line out there like this. All right, I'll stand behind the line. And I'm just having a hard time just being like, my gosh, come on, man, let's go. I hardly ever bring luggage. I use carry-on. That's why I bring carry-ons. So I have to do this. I'm just talking to myself. Having a hard time. And so I take out my picture ID, and then I give it to the lady. She looks, oh, Pastor Mike Kai. I'm like, yeah, and what's your name? Hi, what's your name? Hi, yes. I looked at my mom. She goes, "You gotta watch out, boy. You gotta be careful wherever you go. You just never know." And you know what? There are gonna be times that you're gonna face with situations that bring humility into your life. And sometimes they're big and sometimes they're small, and you can just laugh. When I was a youth pastor, this little boy, some of you heard this story, I thought I was all that. I thought I needed a dose of humility. So my pastor, he loved to give me humility, Pastor Ralph. He was really good at bringing humility to us young guys. But then there was this little kid. He was like one of those smartest kids. He wears glasses. He's about 6 years old, little short kid, and he walks up to me, and some of you know this. I'm going to tell it anyway because some of you don't know. And then he looks up to me, and he goes, "Oh, you're Mike Kai." And I'm like, "Wow, yes I am, young man. You know about me?" His mom says, "No, he can read name tags." Oh, so embarrassed. I was like, I will never forget that moment. It'll always stick with me. Sometimes you think you're somebody when you're kind of not, and it's hilarious. But the other part about humbling yourself before God is you have to seek His face. It doesn't mean you can't be funny. It doesn't mean that you can't have a great time. It doesn't mean that you're not the life of the party sometimes. It doesn't mean that you're large and in charge. It doesn't mean that you can't be the center of attention.

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6: Wickedness can be on whatever entertainer decides to dress up like Satan and have people dance during his song. Like it happened last year, and I hear the Grammys are tonight. Who knows what's going to happen tonight? Not that I'm watching it, but I'll see the 1.5 minute YouTube replay. Or whatever's happening with wickedness in the world. And then wickedness could be something that you think is fine and it's not. It's when you mix the parts of different parts of the world and society and culture into your faith. It could be like what we had about 1.5 years ago when we did a young adults conference and Jeff Osborne was talking about the power of crystals. And I know I might be putting my finger in somebody's poi right now because you might have a crystal on, but I apologize if you do, but I got to bring some awareness to it. That thing is not from the Lord. Any third eye amulet or anything like that, you know what? It's okay. Take it off, though. I wouldn't mix it. Because the thing has spiritual power. It has demonic power attached to it that you don't think it does. Or I'm getting revelation. I can see things that I never could before. Or it's my spirit guide. There's no room for a spirit guide. The Holy Spirit is your guide. And I wouldn't have known. I would not have known unless somebody told me about it. I would not have known as a young Christian. And so if you're wearing it, I love you. But, you know, just for the future, just so you know. Not that you can't wear it in here. I'm not saying that. But don't use it. That is not where you get your power from in Jesus' name. It's not where you get your power from. Number 4, he says, then I will hear from heaven and forgive their sins and restore their land. I want to tell you one more thing. I want to go back to it because I just glossed over it because I didn't want to hurt anybody's feelings, and I don't. But let me tell you what happened that day when Jeff was talking about the power of crystals that his daughter had in his room that had turned her into a different person. She became a different person. And he was crying, standing right here, and I'm over here looking at him, and he's crying, and he said his daughter, when he went to find out what was wrong with her, why did you shut yourself off from us? Why won't you talk to me? And he looked at her, and he saw in her room these things. He didn't know what they were, and he found out that they are whatever, crystals and amulets. And he took them, and he told her, you can't have this. And he threw it away, and he crushed it. And all of a sudden, her hands were like this, and her eyes were dark. And he prayed the most powerful deliverance prayer over his daughter. And she got set free, and he's crying, and he's telling us. And all of a sudden, people are taking off their necklaces, throwing it on the stage. They're taking off whatever they had. I mean, guys are bringing marijuana vapes and stuff and throwing it on here. People are, like, dropping stuff over here. And then all of these things were being collected. And I'm watching, like, I didn't say this at the other services. I'm only saying this one. And I'm looking at it, I'm like, oh my gosh, what are we going to do with that? Like, I'm not touching that stuff, man. I mean, I'm a spiritual man. I got power, but at the same time, this stuff got some stuff attached to it. So I was worried that if we would throw it in, you know, in the dumpster, that somebody would be, like, you know, chronically looking inside trying to grab that thing. You know, and I was like, okay, we're going to leave. So we got to leave that thing there. But then what we're going to do, we're going to leave it here. Then God gives me an idea. Go get a sledgehammer. Go get the sledgehammer. So I told Brian, get the sledgehammers. Get some stuff that we need to crush this thing. Get plexiglass. Get safety goggles. I'm not even kidding. Get safety goggles and we're bringing it here. And then they all walked up one by one and said, I'm not doing it for you. You got to do it yourself. This is for you. We're going to break that chain in Jesus' name. And I even had a young lady with a jade. I'm not saying jade's got power, but she had a jade necklace. It was a jade necklace. I'm not saying jade has power. I don't even know what has power anymore. But greater is he that's in me than he is in the world. But it was jade. And I looked at it. So you sure? You want to crush that thing? That looks like it's an heirloom. She goes, it's from my grandmother. I said, well, you sure you want to do that? She goes, I'm positive. I go, why? And she said something I can't repeat about her grandmother. And I said, you might as well hit it hard and hit it twice. I'll take that thing to Chinatown.

0: and sell it. Anyway, I saw that, and they were coming up one by one. Do you guys got a photo? Did you go to the archive on the side? If you got a photo, show it. And they were like up there, like smashing it. Goggles, worship going on. Smashing it, poof, poof, all over the place. Worship going on. And it was the most powerful set free time that any of them had in Jesus' name. And I was so proud of them at that moment. And you might not have a necklace, you might not have an amulet, but what is it that we could repent God for that you would say this would be in the category of possibly wickedness? We need to crush it. We need to crush it. We need to crush that app. We need to crush that DM on how you communicate. We might have to crush something, but we cannot leave this room today. God is already impressing upon me. We need to crush some stuff, and if we don't deal with it tonight, today, we're never gonna crush it. Then he says this, and I will hear from heaven, and I will forgive their sins, and I will restore and heal their land. I will hear from heaven, I will forgive their sins, and I will restore and heal their land. That's what God wants to do. See, he wants to forgive sins. Part of my culture says he wants to touch the land. No. He cannot touch the land until he touches the heart first. He has to forgive the sins before he can heal the land. Let me give it to you. When Kawikeaoli became Kamehameha III at the age of 10, he was led by a regent. The regents led before he could because he was not of age. His brother Liholiho dies in England waiting to see the king with his wife, and they die of measles. They bought a whale ship. They re-outfitted it in a royal schooner just fit for a king, and he wanted to go to England to reestablish ties with the monarchy in Great Britain. Not that they wanted to come under them, but he just wanted to reestablish ties. When he gets there, he dies. Now, I don't know how much of this is just providence. I don't know how much of this is just medical, or I don't know how much of this could be the enemy. But he becomes a convert to Christ because his mother becomes the first convert to Christ. When the missionaries came in 1820, King Kamehameha the Great had already died in 1819. You already had foreign investment in the islands. They were already working through here. But because of Henry Opukahaia, which was once a worshiper of, he would call himself a worshiper of idols. When he got converted to Christianity, when he met the one true God, when he was in New England, he began to speak Hebrew, Greek, Latin, English, and American. And by 1818, he had earned what they would call the equivalent of a ministry in divinity degree. He was so intelligent, so smart, because he was trained as a kahuna since he was a little boy. So all the genealogies, the memorization was all coming down to him, and all of a sudden you put it all together. He begins to read. He never read before, and now he is amazing, and he wants to go back to Hawaii. So they set up a missions team with Hiram Bingham, Asa Thurston, Elisha Loomis, and Chamberlain, and a few others, and all of their families, and they get on the boat, get on the ship. They risk their lives and say, we are going. We may never come back. And they leave Boston Harbor in 1819, unbeknownst to them, coming underneath South America, that Kamehameha the Great has died. And then after that, his wife Kaahumanu, his first wife Kaahumanu, and his two most trusted advisors and their son Liholiho Kamehameha II, they eat together and they break the kapu. There's no thunder, there's no lightning, there is no tornado, there is no tidal wave, no tsunami, nothing. And they say, these gods have done us no good. And there's a void, but there's nothing. Then there's a war that's ensuing between the old gods and the no gods. There's the old guard and the new guard. And there's a big war that's going on in Kailua Kona. And at this point, now in 1819 and by 1820, the missionaries arrive to a void. There is a void in faith that you could no longer worship these older gods. The first convert to Christianity happens only because Liholiho says to the missionaries, you can stay for 1 year. He did not trust them yet. 1 year. It was because of John Adams. John Adams said, let them stay for, or when it was Young, he said, let them stay for 1 year. Send these missionaries to Maui, send these missionaries, break up the team, send them to Oahu, send these, keep these in Kailua Kona. After they won the trust, they began to print their own language in a spelling book. From the spelling book, their memorization. From the spelling book turns into the New Testament. From the New Testament turns into the Old Testament. And by the time the 1830s and the 1840s, Christianity became the most dominant religion in the islands, and the people of Hawaii became the most literate people on the planet per capita. The gospel spread like crazy. Churches all over the islands. Elmer Towns says top 10 histories in the revival in the history of the world. Top 10. Easily top 10. When Kaui Keaoli, at the age of 10, now becomes king and he gets older, his mother writes to him these famous words that are on our state motto. Watch this. It says, Wamao Kea Oka Aina Ikapono. The life of the land is perpetuated in righteousness. The life of the land is perpetuated in righteousness. But she wrote these other words that he left out in his speech, and it was this, E Enoa Jesu Christo, in the name of Jesus Christ. In the name of Jesus Christ. This land, this kingdom, these people once were followers of Jesus Christ. Offense comes in later because of the some of the grandchildren or even the children of the missionaries, not the original missionaries, businessmen that were already here, business interests that were already happening. The people wanted us brought and sliced over to this part of the world and belonging to this society or this government, and all of that began to happen, and the queen still kept her heart pure. Queen Liliuokalani. The spirit of mammon came into the islands, into Hawaii, that got everybody money hungry and land hungry. And Kaui Keaoli Kamehameha III probably had the hardest job out of all the kings, in my opinion, from my small amount of knowledge of the story, because he had to now take crown lands and king lands where most people didn't own their own land and help them to now become landowners through the great mahele. I'll stop right there because I'm going beyond my pay grade. And you're like, no, you can't keep going. I'm not going to make any errors. People are going to fact check me on YouTube all day. But if our people or these islands once followed the Lord, and sometimes when it says, well, I just want to go back and it says this, and the worship team can come up and says, if they turn to me, I will heal their land. I will heal their land. I will heal them. I will heal their nation. It's not the land necessarily, not the dirt, the nation. And our nation needs revival. We have a vested interest, people. We are the 50th state. There ain't a 51st. They're not bringing in Guam. Sorry. Half a day. I'm telling you, Guam, they're not bringing in Guam. We are Guam and Hawaii, the last two defenses. After Okinawa and Japan. And so what we need to do is we need to be praying a shield over the islands. We need to pray a shield and protection under the surface. And we've got to pray that any enemy planned attack that he wants to send against the Hawaiian Islands or the United States of America will be thwarted. Because what are they trying to do? They're trying to break us down from the inside. Try to create this tension, all of this division that's going on here. Open up the border, send more people in. For free, just come on in, tax the system, vote, all of that. We're in trouble on the inside. This would have never happened 10, 12 years, 20 years ago, 10 to 20 years ago. We're in a trouble on the inside. So the enemy, when they see the trouble on the inside, what do you think? You're weaker on the outside. Let me come surprise you from the outside. Again, I'm not trying to bring any fear. I'm just trying to bring awareness that if my people who are called by my name will humble themselves and pray, seek my face and turn from my wicked ways, I will hear from heaven, I will come down, and I will heal their nation. Oh, but I didn't do anything wrong. It's our ancestors did the wrong thing, or maybe they didn't do anything wrong. But Nehemiah is still on behalf of the people of Israel. While he was in Susa, in Persia, still prayed, oh Lord, would you forgive us? And it was his grandfather and his great-grandfather that didn't follow Yahweh the way they should have. But he still took responsibility and prayed on behalf of his nation from another part of the world. You might be here today and you're like, Mike, man, you talked about strongholds and you talked about things that keep you captive. I might have hit a nerve when I talked about that. I just want to pray for you. I want God to set you free. I want God to bring an awareness, the sincerity of your heart, that you were looking for the right thing. You were not having evil intentions. I had no evil intentions, but the devil had evil intentions. You were just looking for a vision. You were looking for a pathway to understand and for power. But you thought that this was going to be it. The devil is a liar. He's always the counterfeit God. He's always the counterfeit. And if that's you today, with every eye closed and every head bowed in this room, and you say, Mike, I want healing. I don't even know what it's going to be, but you can just raise your hand and say, I want healing and deliverance from this thing, this app, this whatever, with this thing on my wrist, this thing on my ears, this thing on my neck, this thing that's in my house, or whatever, these objects, whatever. If that's you, raise your hand at the count of three. I want to pray for you. 1, 2, 3. Put your hand up if that's you. Put your hand up. Everybody's eyes are closed. Don't be looking around. If that's you, put your hand up. Put your hand up. I need freedom from this thing. I need freedom from. I need to get this out of my house. I need to get this out of my life. I need to get these out of my kids. God, we thank you for every hand that is up right now in the name of Jesus. And God, we thank you where the sun is set free. We are free indeed. And Lord, we deliver and we declare right now by the power of the Holy Spirit that these bonds are broken now in the name of Jesus. And Lord, we declare freedom. We declare self-discipline right now. And God, we cast them up. We cast them away because you care for us. And God, we want to thank you, Lord God, that right now you are bringing freedom. You are setting people free right now from thoughts, from traditions, from whatever it is that said that you cannot succeed without this, that you actually need this. They don't need that. All we need is you, Lord God. All we need is you in the name of Jesus. Come on, somebody say amen.
1: Everybody, this is Mike. Thank you so much for listening in. If you felt God tugging on your heart while you were listening to this, I want to lead you in a prayer of surrender that gives your life to Jesus. It's the same prayer that I prayed when I was 21 years old and walked into a church for the very first time in a very long time when I gave my life to the Lord. It's the same prayer that I lead people in every single weekend at our church, hundreds if not thousands every single year pray this prayer to surrender their life to God. And if you want to surrender your life to Jesus today, if you want to make a change, if you want him to come into your heart, change you from the inside out, do a work in you that only he can do, that you've tried before, that you can't do it on your own, that if you want to give him your life and if you want to make him your Savior and your Lord, then I want to lead you in this prayer. So if that's you, I just want you to hitchhike off of my voice and repeat these prayers and receive it into your heart. And he's going to come into your life and change you from the inside out and make you different from this moment on. So he's not going to make everything perfect for you, but he's going to walk you through every valley and every summit of your life because he's the God of the hills and the valleys. So if that's you today, I want you to repeat this prayer after me to surrender your life to Jesus. Say, Dear Jesus, today I give you my life. Thank you for dying on the cross and shedding your blood that washes my sins as white as snow. I also thank you that when I die, I'll be in your presence for all eternity. But while I'm here, be my strength for today and my hope for tomorrow, my ever-present help in my time of need. You're my God and I'm your child. The old is past, the new has begun. I'm a new creation in Christ Jesus, created to serve you and to bring you glory. Thank you for what you've done. When I read the Bible, may it come alive. May your Holy Spirit speak to me. When I spend time in prayer, may I sense your presence and even hear your voice. Thank you for loving me just as I am. Thank you for my new life. In Jesus' name I pray. Amen. Well, congratulations. If you prayed that prayer, let me tell you what just happened. Number one, you've been forgiven of all of your sins, everything that you've ever done. Secondly, he's prepared a place for you in heaven that when you die, your last breath on earth will be your first breath in heaven, and you'll be with him for all eternity. But he has a plan, a purpose, a calling, and a destiny for your life, something greater than you ever expected could ever happen to you if you keep walking with him. So don't pull back. Just keep walking forward. Don't let the devil distract you. Don't let life distract you. Receive the words that God gave you and keep on walking with him, and your life will never be the same. But you got to do something. He does all the work, but there's something that you have to do as well. So what's next? If you're already connected in a church here on Oahu, then man, get into that church like never before. Serve, belong, grow. That's what you got to do. But if you're connected to a church, let them know that you gave your life to God, whatever church that is. Doesn't have to be Inspire. A lot of great churches all kinds of sizes. That's perfect for you in the state of Hawaii. Secondly, you got to get yourself a Bible. I like paper Bibles, but you also got to download the Bible app. Go to YouVersion.com, download the YouVersion Bible. My wife has an app on that. You know, she's got a devotion called Perfectly You. I've got one called the Pound for Pound Principle. Pick anyone. Just get consistent with the Word of God. Spend time in prayer. Tell your pastor you gave your life to Jesus. Or if you don't even go to a church, find one. If you need one, come to Inspire. If you got one closer to you, go there. I don't care where you go. Just go somewhere. Get rooted and grounded in the Word of God, a Bible-preaching, Holy Spirit-believing kind of church. May the Lord bless you. God bless you. Thank you.
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7: Behold, God is my salvation. I will trust and not be afraid. The Lord God is my strength and my song. He has become my salvation. Therefore, you will joyfully draw water from the springs of salvation. That's what he's doing. He's fulfilling that Feast of Tabernacles. God always fulfills his promises. So as you repent of sin and your life is poured out for the Lord, he fills you up. And I tell you, what he does is so much better than we try to do for ourselves in the world and living in this place of sin without God.

Aloha kākou e komo mai. Welcome to As We Gather, the Bible teaching ministry of Calvary Chapel Honolulu with Pastor Bill Stonebreaker. Today, Pastor Bill continues in Samuel, looking at 1 Samuel chapter 7.

0: So Beth Shemesh, that priestly city, they want to get rid of the ark. And so they call some of the men from Kiriath Jearim to come on down and pick it up. So they do. In chapter 7, verse 1, it says, "And the men of Kiriath Jearim came and took the ark of the Lord and brought it into the house of Abinadab on the hill and consecrated Eleazar, his son, to keep the ark of the Lord. And it came about from the day that the ark remained in Kiriath Jearim, that the time was long, for it was 20 years, and all the house of Israel lamented after the Lord." So here, that priestly city, as we mentioned, Beth Shemesh, they requested the men of Kiriath Jearim to come down and take the ark. They didn't even want to touch it. They didn't want to handle it, because great judgment, great death came upon those that looked into the ark. They knew better. They shouldn't have done that. They had the law. These were the leaders in Israel. And there's always going to be more severe judgment on those that lead others. And they know the will of God and the word of God. And yet they abuse it. So God will deal with them. Sometimes we get a little upset with those that are in ministry and then they blow it and they're really bring reproach against God. And, you know, I get very angry at that, but I have to realize God's going to deal with those more severely. Don't many of you become teachers of the word of God lest you incur stricter judgment. So there is greater judgment on those that are leading and speaking on behalf of God. And so that is what's happening there. So because they mishandled the ark, here these non-priests came down and they took the ark to Kiriath Jearim, to the house of Abinadab. And he set his son apart, Eleazar, apart to look after the ark. This is not the household of priests. These are like outsiders. And yet God blessed them. You see it for 20 years. He blessed this house and Abinadab and his son. Just an amazing thing. You see, God doesn't need tabernacles. He doesn't need temples. He doesn't need priesthood. He doesn't need formalism. He doesn't need rituals. He doesn't even need churches that don't serve the purpose of relationship with God and worship of God. You see, he just packs up and leaves. And so here, this family of outsiders who honors God and they're trustworthy in handling the ark, he blesses them abundantly. He says in Leviticus 10:3, "I am the Lord God. I will be treated as holy." That's so important, that we treat God as holy. Now, it doesn't mean you can't have fun. I mean, our staff, sometimes they laugh their heads off, you know, when we meet and stuff. And it's good. It's good, clean fun and laughter and joy. And that's what we're going to be dealing with Sunday morning in the book of Philippians. But you see, there's a certain reverence that we have with the Lord and a certain way we hold ourselves and deal with the Lord through worship and how we hold ourselves in our Christian life. And so this family, they were trustworthy. And so God, he blessed them. And he looks for those that treat him that way. Treat him the way that Abinadab and Eleazar and that family did. The Bible says in 2 Chronicles 16:9, "For the eyes of the Lord move to and fro throughout the earth, that he may strongly support those whose hearts are completely his." I want my heart to be completely his. And I know sometimes I get distracted. Sometimes I check my heart out and I go, boy, boy, I wish it was more like some of my mentors, like Chuck Smith, like Don McClure, like my friend Raul Ries, like others that, you know, and sometimes I maybe over-evaluate my heart, but you see, I want it to be completely the Lord's. And when ministers and churches, they don't represent him, he moves on. He moves on and he raises up those who will love him. and those who will honor him and those who want to be used by him. Is that you? Is that me? Well, I hope so. I want that for us. I want that for you. I want that for me. You see, it's sad because Israel, they fell into such a backslidden state, and yet they were so-called worshiping God. They had all the outward symbols. You see, it's sad when Israel, they were satisfied with the altar, but the ark wasn't there. They didn't have the ark, but they went on in their routine. You see, they had ritual without reality. Many churches are like that. They've got a name. They've got a cathedral, or they've got something there. But religion without relationship, that's dead. It's the relationship that we have with God. That's what God wants. And you see, being spirit-filled, the spirit in us is jealous for that. God is jealous, and the spirit is jealous to have that relationship. You see, that's why if we stray, and we're uneasy when we stray, that's good, because that's the Holy Spirit want to be reconnected with God. And so you find that here, it took a while, but 20 years of Samuel's preaching, and finally they lamented, the Bible says, or they grieved over this. That's what that term is there in verse 2. Israel lamented after the Lord. They were grieved that they didn't have that relationship. Well, that's good. And you see, when we stray, the Holy Spirit does that because there's a jealousy there when we go after other things instead of the Lord. Well, he goes on, verse 3 and 4, then Samuel spoke to all the house of Israel, saying, if you return to the Lord with all your heart, remove the foreign gods and the Ashtaroth from among you, and direct your hearts to the Lord and serve him alone, and he will deliver you from the hand of the Philistines. So the sons of Israel removed the Baals and the Ashtaroths and served the Lord alone. So Samuel is preaching repentance while God is stirring. Sometimes we think we have to convince people. So sometimes maybe we have a great illustration that'll move them to tears, or maybe we just kind of pound the pulpit, and maybe if we're adamant enough, they'll turn. But that's not our job to stir people up. Our job is to preach and just give them the pure milk of the word or the meat of the word and let God do the stirring. And so that's what Samuel does. He preaches repentance while God stirs their hearts. And he stirs their hearts with a promise. There's a promise after the repentance. Victory is going to come. That's always true when we preach to a congregation. There's victory. There's new life in what God wants to do in our lives. You see, in that, it brought them to conviction. We see that. Conviction, and basically when it talks about repentance, it's an about face. Turn around from what you're doing and turn from those idols. And that's what they're going to do. You see, faith comes by hearing, and hearing by the word of God. And so he says, direct your hearts. Direct your hearts. That's an exhortation to prepare or fix securely your hearts. Determine this. Arrange your hearts in this way. Which way? Well, it's an about face to get rid of those idols and come after God. Now notice, Samuel was doing this for 20 years. Can you imagine preaching to a congregation that just looks at you for 20 years and doesn't do anything you say? But he was so diligent. He didn't give up. He didn't give up before their hearts were moved. Finally, their hearts were moved. It gives us great confidence when maybe we're witnessing to a friend or family members. And I've seen people after a long time, even after 20 years, they turn and they come back. You see, sometimes it might happen with the kids. You know, it's like they go astray. Keep praying. Keep loving and exhorting and, you know, and seeing what God will do. So they got rid of the Baals. These are Canaanite gods. Canaanite gods of fertility and death, also of weather, of storms. These were what Baal was all about. And he was the king of gods. They say the myth is he descended to the underworld and he returned. So the god of death and then coming back, resuscitation back. And then Ashtoreth was also a fertility goddess of the sea and a fisherman and the wife of Baal. So you see, back in that culture, it was all sexual. It was heavy sexual. Because they felt if you were able to produce and give life, that is a godly kind of thing. And so often they would sacrifice to these false gods. They would sacrifice their children on these altars. And you find in many of these temples, there will be jars in the foundation of the temple with little babies in it that they put in jars and put in the temple so that it would perpetuate that fertility. I mean, it was very evil. Much like our society. I mean, when you've aborted, 70 million babies, you know, since Roe versus Wade, I know it's not a federal law anymore, but I mean, states are going hog wild. They're leaving states that have banned it and they're going to other states. So it hasn't disappeared, but you see, just like, back then, I mean, that's what we do today and we celebrate that, as they did back then. Well, he goes on. Verse 5, he says, then Samuel said, gather all Israel to Mizpah, and I will pray to the Lord for you. And they gathered to Mizpah and drew water and poured it out before the Lord and fasted on that day and said there, we have sinned against the Lord. And Samuel judged the sons of Israel at Mizpah. So here they're coming around. They're coming around in a great way. And getting rid of these idols and turning to God and repenting and asking God, Samuel to pray for them, intercede for them and making that sacrifice. And they take the water and they pour it out. Water at that time is very precious. That land is a very arid land and you have to have springs of water. You have to have rain or you can't cultivate crops. You can't live. Impossible to live. So it's a very precious commodity. And so they often would identify that water with life. And that pouring out on the ground, it's significant or signified or a symbol of our life being poured out to the Lord in repentance and service. Lord, here's our life, a very precious commodity being poured out for you. Remember when David was in the battle with the Philistines and David was, you know, he was just around his men. These were his mighty men. And he lamented and he said, oh, what I would not give for the waters of Bethlehem. What I'm used to when I was a kid. Oh, I remember those cool, clear waters. Oh, I just thirst after it now. You see, they're in battle. They're off somewhere and maybe they have containers of water, but it's not, you know, new water. Sparkling water. So a couple of his men, they break through the camp of the Philistines. They go to Bethlehem and they get water for David and they bring it back to David. They didn't tell David. This was a surprise to David. And when they brought it back, David was surprised. And David says in 1 Chronicles chapter 11, verse 18 and 19, he says, So the three broke through the camp of the Philistines and drew water from the well of Bethlehem, which was by the gate, and took it and brought it to David. Nevertheless, David would not drink it, but poured it out to the Lord. It's like an offering to the Lord and said, be it far from me before my God that I should do this. Shall I drink the blood of these men who went at risk of their lives? For at the risk of their lives, they brought it. Therefore, he would not drink it. These things the three mighty men did. He recognized they could have died for doing this. I'm not going to drink this water that really symbolizes that sacrifice that they would have made. So he pours it out on the ground, you know, as an offering to the Lord. That's a pretty powerful thing. I like that. David was for the people. He was a leader for the people, even for his men. That's the kind of leaders we need. We need people that have, that leaders that have more interest in you than keeping their office, which majority of them do. It's refreshing to see this, like David. You see, now an empty vessel poured out. Now you have an empty vessel for God to fill and use. That's what these people were. Now we're empty because we've repented. We're poured out of our life. Now we want God's life in us. You see, our sin has made us, you might say, like water. Water spilled out, poured out on the ground. Nevertheless, you can't gather it back. You see, when you think about it, misspent years in sin can never be recovered. You think about the years you spent in your, you know, away from the Lord in your sinful life. Some sinners were worse than others, and some of that guilt that you have, those scars in your mind is more prevalent than others. Who maybe they just lived away from the Lord, but there wasn't any radical sin. They were just empty, you know, just maybe against the Lord. But you see, you can't recover those years. They're misspent years, but they can be redeemed. They're redeemed by the Lord. You see, Jesus was poured out for our sin. He was poured out. He was emptied for us. In fact, he says, I am poured out like water. Psalm 22:14. Remember in the Feast of Tabernacles? He's poured out our sin, but now he's saying, you know, now you can be filled. You can be redeemed and be filled up again with a new life, with living water. Where he says that Feast of Tabernacles, where they would, for 6 days, they would pour out the water on the ground. It was a symbol of God providing for them in the wilderness. But the seventh day, they wouldn't pour it out because now they were going to be in the land, and they are now in the land, and the water is abundant there. God is faithful. They don't have to wander through the wilderness and depend upon that water from the rock. Now he's brought them to the land. But then Jesus is there at that feast. In John 7:37-39, he says, now on the last day, the great day of the feast, Jesus stood and cried out, saying, if any man is thirsty, let him come to me and drink. And he who believes in me, as the scripture said, from his innermost being shall flow forth or gush forth living water. But this he spoke of the Spirit, whom those who believed in him were to receive, for the Spirit was not yet given because Jesus was not yet glorified. Jesus wasn't poured out yet, and he wasn't glorified. But you see, when he is poured out, there is a fresh filling, a filling for us in our lives, that filling of the Holy Spirit. You see, what we're seeing here is just a fulfillment of Isaiah chapter 12. Isaiah chapter 12, verse 2 and 3 says, behold, God is my salvation. I will trust and not be afraid. The Lord God is my strength and my song. He has become my salvation. Therefore, you will joyfully draw water from the springs of salvation. That's what he's doing. He's fulfilling there that Feast of Tabernacles, what we read about in Isaiah 12:2-3. God always fulfills his promises. So as you repent of sin and your life is poured out for the Lord, he fills you up. And I tell you, what he does is so much better than we try to do for ourselves in the world and living in this place of sin without God. Or maybe you have God, but you're really not living for God. Well, it's the same deal, same thing. You know, you've got other distractions, other things you're kind of living for. Oh, it's not that you can't go surfing anymore. You can't play golf, or you can't play whatever game you play, tennis or whatever it is. No, but that's not the priority in your life. Jesus is. Now when you go catch waves, You're always excited about the Lord, and maybe there's opportunities to witness, or if you're golfing with your buddies, you're telling them about Jesus Christ and that kind of thing. You see, and then they fasted. Notice that. He says they fasted, verse 6. And the idea of fasting is an act of humiliation over the sin, and it's a public confession acknowledging the shame and the contrition. So that fasting, it's drawing close to the Lord, but it's denying the body appetites of food primarily. And maybe some, they're not drinking anything either, like water or coffee or anything like that. But that's what you're doing. It's that humiliation over the sin, and you're confessing that, and you're contrite, that repentance. The Bible says, to those who are forgiven much, they love much. And I find that those who really sense their sin, you find that the repentance should be as notorious as the sin committed. And those who love the Lord the most, they sense their sin, that what they've done is big. And so their repentance is big. It's as notorious.
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12: 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We're glad you joined us today for this study in God's Living Word.

0: What happened after the gospel accounts of Jesus' life, ministry, death, and resurrection? Did he leave his church to fend for themselves, or did he fulfill his promise to be with them even to the end of the age? The book of Acts is a history of the early church and how the Holy Spirit continued to spread the good news of the risen Christ through the body of Christ. Pastor Darrell Skinner of Calvary Chapel Pearl Harbor presents a study in the book of Acts, next on A Chosen Generation.
1: Open your Bibles to the book of Acts chapter 27, and as you do, I'll give you the title and my three major points in the chapter. I've entitled our message today, We Believe God. When God speaks, we believe Him. He has a plan for all of our lives, and He wants to use our lives, especially in these last days. We know the end of the story. We know there's coming a great tribulation period. We know there's a coming Antichrist. We know there's a coming great deception. We know that the devil is at work across the whole world, and so we must continue to preach the gospel, the good news that Jesus died on the cross for our sins. He rose from the grave on the third day. He ascended to heaven 40 days later, and He offers all who believe in Him eternal life. And all God's people said, amen. That's our message, amen. We believe God, Acts chapter 27. In verses 1 to 20, we will experience a word of knowledge, something I want you to experience in your Christian life. Secondly, verses 21 to 38, a word of encouragement, which we all need to give to each other, a word of encouragement. And verses 39 to 44, a day of salvation. We are soul winners. We're going to provide salvation for all people, and that's our goal. Amen. A word of knowledge, a word of encouragement, a day of salvation. Now, first of all, verses 1 to 20, a word of knowledge. It says here in verse 1, and when it was decided that we should sail to Italy, they delivered Paul and some other prisoners to one named Julius, a centurion of the Augustan regiment. Now, I want to bring your attention, in these first 8 verses, we'll observe 4 travel insights. First of all, the time of the voyage is September, October, right in that time period. Secondly, Paul's traveling companions are Aristarchus as well as Dr. Luke, because he uses the word us. So these two will be on this ship heading to Rome and experience all that we read about with Paul. Thirdly, geographical insights. Caesarea to Sidon, 80 miles. Myra to Sinaitis, 130 miles. And they're actually going to be blown off course by 500 miles. It's quite a bit in a sailing ship, would you not say? The weather conditions. Every sailor knew that sailing was difficult from mid-September to mid-November. And it was impossible from mid-November to February. Don't even try it. Too many storms. Let's begin. Let's continue. So here he is. It says that when it was decided that we should sail to Italy, they delivered Paul and some other prisoners to one named Julius, a centurion. A centurion we know is an officer of 100 soldiers of the Augustan regiment. It's Caesar Augustus. So entering a ship of Adramyttium, we put to sea, meaning to sail along the coasts of Asia, Aristarchus, Aristarchus, a Macedonian of Thessalonica, was with us. And the next day we landed at Sidon. And Julius treated Paul kindly and gave him liberty to go to his friends and receive care. Now, one thing I've recognized here is Julius treats Paul kindly. And we have to kind of ask ourselves why. I mean, he's a Roman officer. He's got prisoners. Paul's a prisoner. I think he just saw it in the character of Paul. I think also God gave Paul favor with this one named Julius. I think also Julius was probably a fair-minded man, realizing that Paul was a Roman citizen, probably getting an understanding that these charges were brought against Paul, but he has not been convicted of any of these charges, and his appeal is to Rome, to Caesar, and so forth. So with all that put together, you have this relationship developing between Julius and Paul, or Paul and Julius. So we see these things happening. And I think for us, as Christian believers, we have to recognize God wants us to develop relationships with all people, no matter who they are, no matter whether we agree with them or not, no matter what their political persuasion is, because God wants to use us to reach their souls, amen, to bring them to salvation. Now, it says, in the next day, we landed at Sidon, and Julius treated Paul kindly and gave him liberty to go to his friends and receive care. When we had put to sea from there, we sailed under the shelter of Cyprus, because the winds were contrary. And when we had sailed over the sea, which is off Cilicia and Pamphylia, we came to Myra, a city of Lycia. There the centurion found an Alexandrian ship sailing to Italy, and he put us on board. An Alexandrian ship means it's a ship from Alexandria, Egypt. It is probably a grain ship because Egypt was a major exporter of grain throughout the entire world, and of course, going to the Roman Empire, which they're in charge. And so it's a grain ship, probably, most likely, and it's going to deliver its cargo to Rome and make some money. When we had sailed slowly many days and arrived with difficulty off Cnidus, the wind not permitting us to proceed, we sailed under the shelter of Crete off Salmone. Passing it with difficulty, we came to a place called Fair Havens, near the city of Lycia.

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6: Who's this guy to tell us this? He's a prisoner. He's sharing this. The Bible then says, nevertheless, the centurion was more persuaded by the helmsman and the owner of the ship than by things spoken by Paul. The captain of the ship, the owner of the ship says, don't listen to this guy. He doesn't know what he's talking about. We've got a cargo to deliver. We can make it. This is what we do. We've done this many times. Trust us. So the decision was made to trust the helmsman and the owner of the ship. But I want to bring to your attention a word of knowledge in verse 10. Paul told them specifically, this voyage will end with disaster and much loss, not only for the cargo and ship, but also our lives. In the scriptures, we're told that the Holy Spirit gives believers a word of knowledge. It's found in 1 Corinthians chapter 12, verses 4 to 11. I bring this to your attention because I don't want you to think that these gifts operate only when you're in church. It can operate when you're in church, but we must be Christians where the gifts are operating in us every day, everywhere. Amen? And thus, we have to be sensitive as believers to the working of the Holy Spirit within each and every one of our lives. You may be with family, you may be with friends, you may be in the workplace, you may be in the marketplace, you may be in the mission field. Staying sensitive to the leading and the voice of God is very, very vital and important for each and every one of us. In 1 Corinthians 12, 4 to 11, we read about 9 gifts of the Spirit. A word of knowledge is one of them. It says here, there are diversities of gifts, but the same Spirit. There are diversities of ministries, but the same Lord. There are diversities of activities, but it is the same God who works all in all. But the manifestation of the Spirit is given to each one for the profit of all. That means the benefit of all. To one is given the word of wisdom. There's a gift, the word of wisdom through the Spirit. To another, the word of knowledge through the same Spirit. To another, faith, another gift by the same Spirit. To another, gifts of healings by the same Spirit. To another, the working of miracles. To another, prophecy. To another, discerning of spirits. To another, different kinds of tongues. To another, the interpretation of tongues. But one and the same Spirit works all these things, distributing to each one individually as he wills. The Spirit of God at that moment of time in your life, as you're a Christian believer, as you're living for Christ, he will speak to you and then he'll use you in people's lives. It could be a word of wisdom, it could be a word of knowledge, it could be discerning of spirits, it could be the gift of faith, of miracles, of healings. It is, nobody has said, okay, I have a lock on this one. Okay, no. We follow the Lord. He guides us. He directs us. So you may be in the workplace and God gives you a word of knowledge regarding something at work. He may give you a word of knowledge regarding something going on in someone's life where they're forlorn, they're sad, they're depressed. What's going on? And God has you minister to their heart in that circumstance of which they're in. So it's important for us to be sensitive. For Paul, he's just, you know, you get on the ship, right? And we're going. But then the Lord speaks to him clearly. This is going to be a disastrous run on the ship. But God is going to use Paul's life in spite of these non-believers not following what God had spoken through Paul. God always works things out for his glory. And I always wonder in my own heart, I go, I wonder how many, there's 276 people going to be on the ship, how many of these people ultimately came to Jesus Christ for salvation? I have a sneaky suspicion we may find Julius in heaven. Because he, right now, he's not listening to

all spirit-led. He's listening to the ways of the world. But as we get to the end of the chapter, he'll be listening to Paul. Let's keep going. So it says, nevertheless, the centurion, verse 11, was more persuaded by the helmsman and the owner of the ship than by the things spoken by Paul. We've got to get our money. You need to get paid. I need my money for the grain. Money wins out. And because the harbor was not suitable to winter in, the majority advised to set sail from there also. If by any means they could reach Phoenix, that's not Arizona, they could reach Phoenix, a harbor of Crete opening toward the southwest and northwest, and winter there. Just stay there till, you know, all these crazy storms are done and we get through the winter, then we'll move on. When the south wind blew softly, supposing that they had obtained their desire, putting out to sea, they sailed close by Crete. But not long after, a tempestuous headwind arose, called a Euroclydon. A Euroclydon is what we call, as they get up in the northeast of our country, it's like a northeastern. It's a European term for a typhoon. This is what they get hit with. So it says here, but not long after, a tempestuous headwind arose called Euroclydon. So when the ship was caught and could not head into the wind, we let her drive. And running under the shelter of an island called Clauda, we secured the skiff with difficulty. When they had taken it on, they used cables to undergird the ship, and fearing lest they should run aground on the Syrtis or sands, they struck sail and so were driven. They're putting these cables underneath the ship and wrapping them to keep it together. Hopefully it's not going to break apart in these powerful winds and storms. And because we were exceedingly tempest-tossed, the next day they lightened the ship. On the third day, we threw the ship's tackle overboard with our own hands. So Dr. Luke is saying, with our own hands. I was there picking it up and getting it off the ship, because they're probably taking on water. The ship is getting heavier. We've got to lighten the load. We've got to make sure we stay afloat. So when neither sun nor stars appeared for many days and no small tempest beat on us, all hope that we would be saved was finally given up. They reached the point of just of resolve that we're going to die. The ship is going down. We're all going to go down here in the sea. Now, my wife and I, we like to go on cruising, boat cruises and stuff like that. And we do a Holy Land cruise with you folks. You know, we'll take you out on the journeys from Jerusalem, from Rome down to Jerusalem, and then up to the Sea of Galilee region, Haifa. And then we move up to, many times we've gone to Ephesus, seen the ruins of Ephesus in the cruise ship. You know, we go up these ports, and we may end up in Crete or Malta. And then also you go to Florence, you go to usually a Greek island, we'll go to Athens, we'll go to Corinth, and then up back to Rome and so forth. So it's always a joyful trip, but it's always in the time where it's calm seas. I mean, it's like flat, okay? And the ship's just going along, and you're like happy-go-lucky. and they don't have these cruises later in the season because of the storms and so forth. But one time we did a cruise up in England, and it was England, Ireland, Wales, and so forth. It was our vacation, and we did a cruise on that ship, and the captain did say that when we come around from, we leave England, and then you come around, and you're going up towards Wales and Ireland and so forth, that direction, it's two seas meet, and it gets really rough water. And of course, at that time when we're on, for some reason, a storm had come up, and the seas got really rough, and it was my wife and I with my daughter, and my wife's mom,
And we were on this, and boy, we hit 20-foot seas. Now, if you guys are sailors out there, you probably have experienced this many times. But so we hit 20-foot seas, and that cruise ship was, right? But, you felt safe. But it was like, okay, you got to get a ride with this thing, right? And so my wife, Sue's mom, my mother-in-law, and my daughter, we were in this large lounge area just sitting there chatting and just enjoying ourselves. And Sue was starting to feel a little bit, you know, how it gets, right? And she goes, I'm going back to the room. She goes back to the room, and she lays down, and she's in the room, and this thing is going up and down. Next thing, you know, I find out later, you know, when I finally get to the room, Gerald, can you secure those drawers? They're going open and bam, open and bam every time you go up, which makes it even worse, right? Oh my goodness, right? I've gotten seasick before when I've gone on a deep sea fishing trip out of San Pedro, California, and oh man, we hit rough sea level. Oh man, I was a young guy, I was like a teenager, and I'm like, you go out at night, you go all night long, and then you go fishing, and then you come all the way back. I was like, are they ever going to get back to land? I'm just, you know, you lost lunch, you lost dinner, you lost breakfast, you lost 2 weeks of food. It was amazing. like you're green as can be, right? And I'm looking at these guys. This goes on for 2 weeks. 2 weeks. Clouds, storms, darkness, no sun, no stars. And it's quite a time, quite an experience. They threw all this stuff overboard. Now, let me just share with you a few more items of this. If only they would have listened to Paul, right? They wouldn't have gone through this. They wouldn't have been in a place where we're all going to die. This captain wouldn't have lost his. This captain wouldn't have lost his ship, and the owner wouldn't have lost his cargo, and all these things wouldn't have happened. And it's just a crazy time. It's important for us that we listen to the voice of God, amen. As God knows all things, what I want to share with you is this: the results of listening to the word of man rather than the word of God. We can go back to Jonah. He's a good example, right? Remember Jonah? God says to Jonah, I want you to go to Nineveh and tell people to repent of their sins. Repent or judgment's coming on this city. The Ninevites were some of the most wicked, vile people you could ever imagine. When they would kill their enemies, they would cut their heads off, and they'd scalp them and everything else, and they'd put their skulls on the gatepost, the gateposts of their homes, the fences around their homes. They put the skulls out there. They were viciously wicked, but God wanted to save them. But Jonah says, no, they're too wicked. I'm not gonna follow your orders, Lord. I'm out of here. He jumps in a boat going to Tarshish. God creates a big storm. The big storm hits, and Jonah's in the bottom of the ship. The guys are afraid for their lives, all the sailors on the ship. Like, we're all going to die. We're all going to die. They're praying to their gods. Nothing's happening. They see that Jonah's down in the bottom not doing anything. They pull him out and say, Jonah says, that's because of me, because I'm supposed to be going to Nineveh. My God told me, and I'm not doing it. And they said, okay, we're done with you. They throw him overboard. They get rid of him. Into the water he goes. Then Jonah is taken by a submarine. Amazingly enough, they have submarines back there. It's called a great fish. And he goes inside. And there's actually some stories from the, let's see here, I think it was the 1800s, of a dog surviving in a big fish, as well as, I think, even a human over in England. But anyway, that's another whole study. But when I do Jonah, I talk about it. But he gets barfed up on the beach, right? He's the barfed up prophet. He probably stunk really bad with whale bile and everything else. And he goes and he marches his way to Nineveh, and then he preaches the gospel. And the Bible says they repented of their sins. And Jonah was mad at God. You know what God said to Jonah? Jonah, don't be mad. I sent you there because there's 120,000 babies that I want to save. 120,000 babies. I want to save these children. And I want this land to repent. And the Ninevites repented for a period of time and did right. And then future generations went awry again. But it's important for us to realize, as we listen to God, we don't have to go through all these troubles like a Jonah or like these guys in this ship.
If only they would have listened to Paul as God was speaking to him. The Bible declares for us in Ephesians 5:11, have no fellowship with the unfruitful works of darkness, but rather expose them. In other words, don't put your trust in the world. No fellowship with the unfruitful works of darkness, but rather expose them. Bring the darkness to light. Bring truth and integrity and ethics and honesty to light. I could go off in another direction with that, but I'm not going to. I'll let you figure it out. It's interesting that the captain of the Titanic, or was the owner, I'm not sure which one, it wasn't Leo DiCaprio, but anyway, they said that not even God could sink this ship, the Titanic. And a big ice cube sunk it, amen? You don't want to challenge God, not to say that God caused that to happen, but I'd rather trust in God than fight against God. In 2 Corinthians 6:14, 15, we're also told in regards to being spiritual as compared to being worldly, it says, do not be unequally yoked together with unbelievers. For what fellowship has righteousness with lawlessness, going against the laws of God? And what communion has light with darkness? And what accord is Christ with Belial? Or what part has a believer with an unbeliever? In other words, don't yoke yourself together with people in the world. It's not going to work. Now, Paul tried to help these folks. Right now, they're in a position, we're all going to die. Have you ever been on death's door? We're not going to survive. The odds are against us. I've talked to some guys that came to Christ as surfers because they were so taken down by the water at Waimea, they thought they were going to die. In some way, somehow, miraculously, they came up and were saved. You talk to people who get in a car crash, they thought they were going to die. But some way, somehow, they survived. Could have been a robber. Could have been any event. Could be at war. Amen? But you survive. Because God has a plan for our lives. They're going to survive because there's some men of God on this ship. And God has made a promise. You're going to Rome. Whether it be by whale or by another ship. You got to get to Rome, man. Amen.

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0: Greetings and aloha. 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
2: Today on A New Beginning, Pastor Greg Laurie warns us about the fiascos and failures our adversary could bring to our lives. That is, if we listen to his voice.
1: He will tempt you and then condemn you for giving in to his temptation. And he'll say things to you like, oh man, don't read the Bible now. That would be hypocritical. Don't you dare go to church. I mean, when we've sinned, we think, well, I can't go to church after what I did this week. He's a liar.
3: This

0: the devil cause so much mayhem among believers? Well, he has help. He and his minions set their sights on believers trying to make them fall, and they're quite good at what they do. But today on A New Beginning, Pastor Greg Laurie points out victory is assured for God's children when we stand in the victory of Jesus. We're in the Garden of Eden today watching Adam and Eve struggle against the temptation of our adversary. And we'll see how that struggle affects us even today.
1: So we've looked at the creation of all things. Now we're looking at the story of Adam and Eve's imperfect paradise. Living the dream, man. You can't get any better than this. Surrounded by beauty, surrounded by the most amazing wildlife. All the animals are docile and tame and the greatest food to eat. And it's so good. Well, there was trouble in paradise. Enter the devil. Go to Genesis 3, verse 1. Now the serpent was more cunning than any beast of the field which the Lord God had made. And he said to the woman, "Has God indeed said you will not eat of every tree of the garden?" And the woman said to the serpent, "Well, we may eat of the fruit of the trees of the garden, but of the fruit of the tree which is in the midst of the garden, God has said, you shall not eat it nor touch it, lest you die." The serpent said to the woman, "Oh, you will not surely die. For God knows that in the day you eat of it, your eyes will be open, and you will be like God, knowing good and evil." And when the woman saw the tree was good for food, and that it was pleasant to the eyes and desirable to make one wise, she took of the fruit and she ate, and she gave it to her husband with her, and he ate. And the eyes of both of them were open, and they knew they were naked. And they sewed fig leaves together and made themselves coverings. And they heard the sound of the Lord God walking in the garden in the cool of the day. And Adam and his wife hid themselves from the presence of the Lord God among the trees of the garden. Then the Lord called to Adam and said to him, "Where are you?" Adam said, "I heard your voice in the garden, but I was afraid because I was naked, so I hid myself." So here now we see how the devil seeks to attack and undermine us. We see his four waves of attack that he uses over and over again. What does he do? He questioned the word of God. Hey, did God really say what you thought he said? The devil's primary objective is to separate you from God through sin. He'll always be looking for ways to do that. And once he succeeds, once you take the bait that he offers, then he'll come and condemn you. That's why he's called the accuser of the brethren in King James. But he will tempt you and then condemn you for giving in to his temptation. And he'll say things to you like, "Oh man, don't read the Bible now. That would be hypocritical. Don't you dare go to church. I mean, when we've sinned, we think, well, I can't go to church after what I did this week." What do you think the church is? Think of the church like a hospital. Think of the church like a place that you go to get better. But the devil will try to keep you from church, keep you from God's people, keep you from opening the Bible, keep you from praying. Don't listen to him, but that's what the devil does. Did God really say what you thought he said? And he introduces the assumption that God's word is subject to our judgment. Do we really want to listen to what God said in his word? And people do this all the time. They'll say things like, "Well, I'm a Christian and I love the Lord, but I don't know if I agree with this part of the Bible." Listen, the Bible is the source of all truth. And so we believe this, but the devil attacks the word of God. Really what he is implying is God is holding you away from something good. Man, if God really loved you, he'd let you do whatever you want. Why would he restrict you? Why would he say you can't eat of this tree? God's holding you back from this thing because in the day you eat of it, you will be like a god yourself. You'll be a goddess knowing good and evil. He's a liar. If God tells you not to do something, it's for your own good. Is it really that bad? God gives us commandments. You shall not lie. You shall not steal. You shall not take the Lord's name in vain. You shall honor your mother and father. Live in these standards and by these principles because these are walls of protection keeping evil out. And when you understand the commandments and the principles of Scripture in their proper context, they're there to protect you. God says, the Bible says, no good thing will he withhold from those that walk uprightly. And Satan also questioned the love of God. If God really loved you, he'd let you do whatever you want. No, he loved you too much to let you do whatever you want. And then the devil denied the word of God. You know, it's a short step from questioning the word of God to denying the word of God. So what do we learn? Well, don't get into conversations with the devil. The Bible says, resist the devil and he will flee from you. And then the devil substitute his own lie. Hey man, you become like a god knowing good and evil. That was a complete lie. Listen, command central of your life is your mind. Paul writes about this in 2 Corinthians 10 when he says, the weapons we fight with are not the weapons of this world. On the contrary, we have divine power to demolish strongholds. We demolish arguments and every pretension that sets itself up against the knowledge of God. And we take captive every thought and make it obedient to Christ. So when that thought comes, you say, no, I'm not letting that one in. That thought of fear, that thought of lust, that thought of vengeance, that thought of whatever it is, that's not coming in here. Oh, that thought's coming in. That passage, that beautiful thought about the Lord, that is going to come in. So we ask ourselves the question, where is this thought coming from? Here's what you need to remember. Every temptation can be resisted.

0: Your word have I hid in my heart that I might not sin against you. It's great to carry a Bible in your briefcase, your backpack, or your purse, or your merce. If you're a guy, you carry the little handbag, merce. It's a purse, just deal with it, okay? Great place to carry your Bible, but the best place to carry the word of God is in your heart.
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0: Jesus provided us the example on how to fight temptation. Remember, after he was baptized by his cousin John on the Jordan River, we read immediately he went into the wilderness to be tested by the devil. The devil showed him all the kingdoms of the world in a moment of time. And Satan said, all this is mine and I can give it to whomever I want. And Jesus, I'll give it to you if you'll worship me. You might think, why would he say that to Jesus? Understand why Christ came. He came to purchase back that which was lost in the Garden of Eden. He was coming to die a horrible, torturous death on a Roman cross. Satan saying, I'll give you a shortcut. No cross, no suffering. Worship me for a moment. I'll give everything to you right now. And Jesus said, it is written, you shall worship the Lord God, and him only shall you serve. Then Satan said to Jesus, why don't you turn this rock into a piece of bread? Jesus had been fasting for 40 days. He was hungry. Jesus said, it is written, man shall not live by bread alone, but from every word that comes from God. Again, how does he fight Satan? With the word of God. He stood on ground that we too can occupy. Jesus could have exercised executive privilege. He could have said, Satan, get out of here. You're be gone. And the devil was overpowered and outranked, but he didn't do that. Jesus faced him like we should face him using the word of God. That's how we do it. But Adam and Eve ate of the forbidden fruit. Must have looked good at first. We always call it the apple. When Eve ate the apple, what's with the apple? There's no apple in the Bible. Bible never says it was an apple. I don't know where that came from. I wouldn't even be tempted by an apple, would you? Maybe a nectarine or a peach or something. I'm not that much into apples. I think it was probably a piece of fruit like you've never seen before. It pulsated with light, like a little disco ball. Had its own theme song, you know. I don't know what it was. But it was something that would dazzle you, like, whoa, what is this? And then, you know, as you bite, it looks so good. It was pleasant to the eyes, it says. It desirable to make one wise. But then when you bit in, it was poison. You ever get those little candies in a box and you bite into them and say, gross, what was that? All I like in candy boxes, See's candies or whatever, I like the nuts and chews. But then you bite into those goopy, gross things, right? You bite into, oh, this looks so good, there's going to be so great in it. It's poison. It's awful. It's not the candy, but sin. And so in the same way, that's what happened. The eyes of them both were open. Verse 7, their eyes were open to earth and closed to heaven. Then guess who shows up in the garden? The Lord. Verse 8, Genesis 3, the Lord comes walking through the garden. They heard the sound of the Lord God walking in the garden in the cool of the day. Interesting, the word for God is Yahweh. So we're back to Yahweh again. So Yahweh comes walking through the garden. It would appear, perhaps,

The Lord showed up in the garden every day as the sun was setting. In the cool of the day, everything would be bathed in a golden light. And Adam would normally tell the Lord what he had discovered that day. Maybe he had some questions for God. So here comes the Lord as he would come, walking in the garden. But now Adam is not running to see the Lord. He's hiding from the Lord because of his sin. And what a sad thing that is. And now the thrill of sin is gone. And sin doesn't always have a thrill, but sometimes it does. It is short-lived at best. And then the repercussions come. Then the guilt kicks in. And that dead, cold feeling that comes from sin is there. And the Lord says, Adam, where are you? Did the Lord say that because he literally didn't know where Adam is? Adam, Adam, I can't find you. The Lord knew exactly where Adam was. The Lord knew everything that was happening. He was aware of it from the very beginning. God wasn't looking for the location of Adam. He was looking for confession from Adam. Sort of like when I used to play hide and seek with my grandkids when they were really little. They would say, Papa, we're going to hide. Find us. Count to 20. I'd count to 20. Walk out into the front room. They're hiding behind the curtain. But the curtain only goes down so far, and I could see their little feet there. And they're laughing. I hear them, but I act like I don't see them. Where are you? Where are you? Do it again, Papa. So I'd count to 20. Come out. They're in the same place. Kids, I have to teach you how to be more deceptive. I don't know. That's us hiding from God. Oh, I'm hiding from God. You think God doesn't see you when you turn off the light? You think God doesn't see you when you close the door? God sees and knows everything. Adam, the Lord says, where are you? Adam, of course, covers things up. But I wonder if God is asking that question of some of us right now. Where are you? Not literally, where are you? He knows where you are. We're in church. But where are you spiritually? Are you in the place you should be in right now? Or are you separated from God because of sin? I don't think this is a spoiler alert when I tell you that, of course, Jesus came to die on the cross to reconcile us with God and to restore what was lost in the Garden of Eden. And we'll look at that first messianic passage next time in Genesis chapter 3, verse 15, when God speaks of one who would come to deliver us. But we'll stop short of that today and just deal with that question. Where are you? Are you where you need to be? Are you right with God? If you died today, would you go to heaven? Or have you done something you know has separated you from God? And there might be someone I'm talking to that was walking with the Lord, but you've allowed sin to get into your life and to compromise you, and you've eaten of that forbidden fruit. Well, the good news is God can forgive you. The Bible says if we will confess our sin, he's faithful and just to forgive us of our sin and cleanse us from all unrighteousness. You have to admit your sin. Stop making excuses for it. Stop blaming others for it. And just say, I am guilty. I'm sorry. Forgive me. And he will. Because Jesus died on that cross for your sin. He paid the price for every wrong you've done. You don't have to atone for your own sin. You don't have to do X amount of good works to get God to forgive you. Just come and say, God, I'm a sinner. I failed, but you're a savior and you love me and I need your forgiveness right now. God longs for relationship with you. Isn't it interesting that the story says the Lord came calling? It should have been Adam saying, God, where are you? God, come to me. God, help me. Instead, it's the Lord calling. It's the Lord longing for us. The Lord desiring friendship and fellowship with us. And he's calling out to you. You say, but Greg, I failed. But the Lord loves you and he misses you. Remember the story of the prodigal son? When he finally came to his senses and returned home, what do we read? Jesus told the story to show us what God is like. He says, a father saw him from a great distance and ran to him and threw his arms around him and kissed him and said, this my son who is dead is alive again, and he who was lost is found. That's how God feels about you. Oh, what will God do if I come back? I'm such a failure. God will say, I've missed you. I love you. Let me forgive you. Will you come to him right now? If you've never asked Jesus to come into your life, you can do it right here, right now. If you've fallen away from the Lord or you're separated from God because of some sin,
you can be forgiven of that sin and reconnect with him right now. Remember, the devil wants to separate you from God, but God wants you to come close. So we're going to pray, and I'm going to give you an opportunity, if you need to get right with God right now. Let's pray. Father, speak to every person here, wherever they are. If they don't have a relationship with you, let this be the moment they believe. Maybe there's somebody here that would say, I need Jesus today. I don't know if I'll go to heaven one day. I don't know if my sin is forgiven. I have this big hole in my heart. But I want Christ to come and fill that void. Maybe I'm talking to somebody here who has walked with the Lord, but you've allowed sin to get into your life and it's separated you from the Lord. You need to come back to him and receive his cleansing. Pray this if you would. Lord Jesus, I know that I'm a sinner, but I know that you're the Savior who died on the cross of Calvary and rose again from the dead. Jesus, come into my life. I choose to follow you now. Be my Savior. Be my Lord. Be my God. And be my friend. In Jesus' name I pray. Amen.

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1: Yeah.
0: It's your personal story of coming to Christ during that era that's called the Jesus Movement.
1: Mm-hmm.
0: Let me read a quote from a review of the book. This is just a member of the public who read the book. He said, "I've always been intrigued by the 1960s, especially the hippie movement, Haight-Ashbury and the Summer of Love and so on. I had no idea that the hippie movement paved the way for what Time magazine called the Jesus Revolution. This book is now a theatrical movie, which is how I came to hear of it. The moment I learned of it, I immediately ordered the book and dove into the pages."
1: Nice.
0: You know, you've heard so many comments over the years from people about how that book, how the movie, how it really impacted them. Some, their walk with the Lord started after viewing that movie or after reading that book. Isn't that right?
1: Yeah, it's really true. You know, one amazing story that sticks with me is of a young influencer from Ireland. He lives in Dublin. He's a great young kid that I met when I was speaking at an evangelist conference for the Billy Graham Evangelistic Association in Berlin, Germany. And his name is Jed. And Jed told me the story of how he was living his crazy life. And he said to a friend of his, I'm using his words now, "Hey, for a laugh, do you want to go see this movie, Jesus Revolution, at the cinema?" That's what they call movie theaters in Europe. And so they went and saw the Jesus Revolution film. And the result of that was Jed came to Christ.
0: Wow.
1: And now he's using his platform to preach the gospel. And that's just one of many stories that I've heard. Amazing stories. We heard of people coming to Christ in the movie theater. You know, there's a scene in the film where my character, played by Joel Courtney, is about to be baptized by evangelist Lonnie Frisbee, played by Jonathan Rumi. And that is the moment that Greg prays and accepts Christ. And our hope was when that prayer happened, that there would be people watching it who would pray that same prayer and actually make a commitment to follow Jesus. And I'm happy to say we heard the stories of many who have done so. Well, this movie is based on a book, and the title of the book is the same as the movie, Jesus Revolution, but it has a lot of information the movie doesn't have. You know, in a film, you have the constraint of time, but in a book, you can tell all those stories that people want to know. And people ask me many things about what happened here, what happened there. Tell me more. It's all in the book. And we want to send you this book, Jesus Revolution, for your gift of any size. And when we say that, we mean be generous. And it helps us to continue to bring our ministry of A New Beginning, which you're listening to right now, to people all around the world. And for those who can be a little extra generous, we're going to send you a little something extra. Mm-hmm. We're going to send you the Jesus Revolution film on DVD, as well as a digital download copy so you can enjoy it on your device, your phone, your tablet, your computer. So order your copy of the Jesus Revolution book now, and we'll send it to you for your gift of any size. Dave, tell them a little more.
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0: to him belong. They are weak, but he is strong. Yes, yes, Jesus loves me. Yes, Jesus loves me. Yes, Jesus loves me. The Bible tells me so. So the whole point of the books is so that we know you're not just some accident, some blob, but the Lord loves you and knows you. Night to night, it declares knowledge. Lord knows you and loves you, and it is calling you into a relationship with Jesus Christ. So that we say, yes, I know. You know, the only two things in creation that God tries to use to begin to describe his love is the vastness of the universe and the stars. If you can count all the stars, then you can begin to understand the love of Jesus poured out for you and what it meant for him to die on the cross for your sin and for mine. The other thing it uses is the volume and the depths of the oceans and the amount. And we've discovered there's way more water in this planet than we even have any idea about. He said, you can understand just how much water there is, and you can begin to understand a drop of the love of God that he has for you. And the written word, praise God that we have it, describes the love of God that we know, not only as God worked in the Old Testament and through the Psalms with David, but also in the New Testament, especially revealed with Jesus. Let's take a look. We're just going to fly through this quickly. You have six descriptions of the law of the Word of God, this written book. And the first one is, in each one, it has a different angle like a diamond describing this book. So it calls the law, statutes, precepts, commands. But then it has a modifier where it describes what kind of word it is. And then it describes the so what of what does it do in your life when you receive it. And it becomes a part of your speaking and a part of your meditation. Okay? So the first one, in Psalm 19, it says in verse 6, 7, the law of the Lord is perfect, though it is a perfect law. That means it is completely everything that we need for life and to live. And then it says it revives the soul. I've been watching and following, you know, the coup in Russia and all the dynamics on the news, and so many people get really uptight. What's going to happen to our world? What is happening? What's happening in our economy here in the States? We look at our schools. You have the answer to every single problem and situation. Now, Scott Eder, he's a trained psychiatrist. Okay, we need him. He's amazing. But I'm going to give you a cue how you can be and bring counsel to any person, and you can bring life into the midst of their need and darkness, because it says the law of the Lord is perfect. It's complete. And what does it do? Revives the soul. So you bring the Word of God, you are bringing life to that person. When you speak the Word of God, they don't have to know you're speaking it. You are speaking life into that person. Wherever you go, if you're like Eddie and Sepe going to California, back to where he was a gangster, he is bringing the Word of God and life into that situation. So now you have power. The same power that spoke and the stars came into existence, that power is available to bring life into the parts of your life where death has entered in, where discouragement, where destruction, where sin and pain has ravaged. You now have the Word that is able to create and revive and make new again. Isn't that wonderful? You want to pay attention to this Word. You want to read it. You want to long for it. You want to memorize it. You want to devour it. You want to speak it. You want to meditate on it, because it's perfect. Then it is trustworthy in its statutes. It says, the statutes of the Lord are trustworthy. And you have all these different descriptions of the law, same words from a different angle. And from the legislature in heaven, God decreed and he established his statutes. And these statutes make us wise. And that this moral law, this covenant of the Lord, and that enters us into a relationship with God. I'm not wise if I go and I take ice or I take crack. What's going to happen? Natural law says that's going to inadvertently affect me in mentally and physically, and it's going to be harmful for me. Generally understood? Okay? In the same way, there are natural laws that if I, you know, drive my car 160 miles an hour in a neighborhood, I'm probably either going to hurt somewhere else or hurt myself, right? It's basic natural wisdom of natural law. Well, there's the same moral law of God that says, if you don't value the life of this baby and you kill it, things morally in you and in culture and in your family are going to be impacted. Or if morally, it doesn't just say don't commit adultery. It says that morally in your heart, if you are not looking to bless your wife and you're not looking to build her up, but you are looking elsewhere, inside part of you is going to crumble and die because that's how you were made. It is a moral law. So God tells you do not kill in order to bless you. He tells you do not commit adultery in order to bless you. He tells you do not steal because as soon as you start stealing, part of you dies. But the perfect law will bring life. And if you heed it, it will give you wisdom to avoid the pain and to bring the blessing of God. So get to know the book. It's all in here. And then you see also, it says that the precepts of the Lord, that's the moral foundation underneath, they are right and they give joy to the heart. That there is encouragement. How many times we read the word and we find that there is encouragement for our hearts and it is radiant, literally it is pure and it gives light for our lives. So much more on that. The fear of the Lord is pure. And a lot of people tone this down and they say, oh, fear is really awe and respect. Well, fear of the Lord includes awe and respect, but please, it is so much more. Do not twist the word of God. I mean, when a volcano starts to rumble and you're sitting at the top of it, you're going to elicit a response, right? If you're surfing on the North Shore in a big wave and there's a 20-foot great white shark, it's going to elicit a response in you. And when it talks about the fear of the Lord, and you think of the size and the holiness of God and the amazing power of who he is, it's to elicit a response in you. And so fear can be described in this way, that I am so attracted to God and the things that he loves. I love what God loves. But secondly, I hate and I abhor what God hates. And that the fear of God that we see and we experience in the natural realm of things that frighten us are magnified in the moral realm when we read the written word of God and understand who he is, and when we ultimately look at the cross and see the consequences of our unrighteousness and of our sin before Jesus. There's a pure fear. So that when I look at creation and I go, wow. And when I look at the Bible and I go, wow. And I look at myself, I go, woe is me. And we'll come back to that. A couple practical things. One, this summer, I want to encourage you today, take 10 minutes and... if you've got your Apple Watches or you've got your Fitbits or whatever you wear, take them off. And you've got your phone, turn it off. Just try 10 minutes. I know some of you are already starting to vibrate as you're going into withdrawal. But then I want to challenge you to try it for an hour. Try it for an hour. Imagine life without your phone. And then I want to encourage you, if you really want to be radical, because one of the things that blocks us out from hearing the message from the Lord's world and the message from his word is we live in a fake technology virtual world. And so we teach people in books how to do things rather than actually doing them on the spot. We talk about things rather than experiencing them. And God wants you to experience his world, and he wants you to experience him and his word speaking to you. Some of you say, I don't know how to hear God. That's because you're listening to all the wrong stuff. And you got to get rid of all this excess noise in your life. And so part of what I do every year is I go off grid where we don't have any technology. It is incredible. No, it's really good. Try it. Some of you want to be radical. Some of you are rebellious in your spirit. Rebel against the culture and just try it. Put the phones away and see what happens. You know what? You may end up walking out at 3 a.m. and looking out under the stars and just taking some time and try to count them. You may spend some time actually listening to all the different sounds of birds that are out there. You may spend some time just digging in the dirt and finding all the incredible things that are underneath the ground. I don't know what you'll do, but you'll discover, and God will speak. So you have the pure fear, you have the sure ordinances of the Lord, they are sure, the judgments, the decrees of God, and they open up the door for us into his presence. And there I added that sure ordinances enters God's presence. And the result in Hebrews, you heard Hebrews chapter 1 at the beginning of the service. But in Hebrews chapter 10, it says that when the law of God is actually placed inside our hearts, may the words of my mouth, the meditations of my heart, that something happens. It says, this covenant I will make with them. After that time, says the Lord, I will put my law in their hearts. I will write them on their minds. Then he adds, their sins and lawless acts I will remember no more. And then he says, therefore, since we have confidence to enter the most holy place by the blood of Jesus, by a new and living way opened for us through the curtain, that is his body. And since we have a great priest over the house of God, let us draw near. Can we say draw near? Can we say draw near? It's draw near to God with a sincere heart and full assurance of faith. This awe of God that we see in creation, this awe of God, this awesomeness of his expansive love and grace that we see in Scripture is all for us to draw near to him. And to draw near to him now and today and here, but also so we will be near with him in eternity, where there's going to be a new earth without sin, without pain, without tears. There's going to be a new heaven, and they're going to come together because the dwelling of God will be with men. Incredible. And this is what the Lord is wanting to begin to do in us and through his church. May the words of my and the meditations of my be pleasing in your sight, O Lord, my rock and my redeemer. The psalmist ends. It talks about what is pleasing in God's sight. And just as, hibiscus, I went out to pick a hibiscus for one of our girls staying at our house to put in her hair. It was just beautiful. And that hibiscus glorifies God when it blooms. We glorify God when we speak the things of God. Have you spoken anything today to glorify God? Have you actually spoken something in this service that will glorify God? I think so. I hope so. If you've sung the praises, if you've prayed, have you actually thought and meditated something that was pleasing to God? He's looking right now into what's going on in your mind, what's going on in your desires. Is it pleasing to God? It says here in Psalm 19, that when the word has impact, it is more precious than gold, than much pure gold. What, a shoebox of gold is worth, what, $1 million, roughly? Okay. So you can fill up this place with shoeboxes of gold, and none of it is as valuable as the impact. All you have to think about is those billionaires that went down in that sub. What is more valuable? And here God says, it's not only more valuable, it is sweeter. It will satisfy you. Better than any experience you'll ever know, better than any rush of adrenaline you're ever going to seek, better than going to Mars and nuking the different poles, will be the Word of God in you and the Word of God spoken through you. Now, the impact of this is it will be blessed and satisfied. And that is the whole dynamic of what God wants for us. David was massively wealthy. He had untold riches. And then he said, none of it compares with the Word of God. But then we see the warning and the reward that comes from the Word. It says, by them is your servant warned, and keeping them there is great reward. Warnings from our susceptibility to sin, warning from dangers we cannot see, warning from dangers that we cannot appreciate, warning from dangers that we don't even recognize that are coming in the future. God warns us of all of them. Do not reject the warnings of God. Do not reject the warnings of God. Same as jumping out of a plane at 30,000 feet without a parachute. It's not a wise thing to do. And the Lord warns us because he loves us to avoid the pain, but also that he can reward us with the blessing. I love the story. I'm almost done. And in the days where they used to burn people at the stake for their faith for Jesus, now they kill them in lots of other ways. Far more people dying for Jesus now than ever in history. And in a story of this one man, and he was on the stake and he was tied, and they had put all the sticks around it, and the sheriff from the king was going to light the fire. And something twinged the sheriff's heart, and he began to feel pity for the man that he was going to burn alive. And he said, why don't you just recant what you believe, and I can let you go, and we don't have to do all this stuff. Save you all this hardship. And the man who had his hands tied around the stake, he just looked him in the eye and he said, you know what, come over here, climb up, and put your hand on my heart. And the sheriff put his hand on the man's heart and he said, do you see how calm my heart is? I'm okay. I'm not troubled at all. He said, now I want you to take your hand and put it on your own heart and see who is troubled more. And then after you light the flame, I want you to walk away with your hand on your heart. And don't pity me, but pity yourself. Because everything in creation is pointing to our awesome eternal God. And everything in the Word who's pointing to the fact that our rock is also our Redeemer, who gives us eternal life, who is bigger. The one who gave you life is the one who offers you eternal life in Jesus Christ. Amen? And as we receive him, we enter into the blessing and the reward that is Christ's and that he gives as a gift. You breathe in grace. That's the free gift of God. And you breathe out praise. Thank you for that, Kendall. You're forgiven and you're blameless. And this is where David is pointing forward to Jesus. Who can discern his errors? We all make mistakes. But hey, that forfeits us from being in God's presence. Forgive my hidden faults. What are the secret sins you do when no one's watching? What are the things in your heart that you're not even aware that comes out that only God sees? And then the third level, keep your servant from willful sins. What are the sins that I know better, but I do them anyway? What are the sins that my friends have warned me and my parents have warned me, but I've done them anyway? What are the sins that I've warned other people about and I preached them, but then I still do them myself? What are the sins that I actually plan and I pay for and I relish? And David here says, Lord, may they not rule over me, but that by the perfect law of God, by the living word of God in Jesus and his blood poured out, we are blameless and we are free from transgression. Amen? What an amazing God we have. And then, may the words of my and the meditations of my be pleasing in your sight, O Lord, my rock and my redeemer. Let's stand together. And today I want to ask the Lord to help us to say something pleasing to God. The words of our mouth. So pray with me. And that starts with these two books. So Lord, right now you've said that we are without excuse. Every single one of us have breathed the same oxygen and exhaled the same carbon dioxide. Every single one of us look up to the same rainbows and the clouds and the stars. We've all felt the same wind and we dove into the same ocean, incredible waters. We're without excuse. Lord, you are an amazing, awesome God in holiness and in power. Lord, even more in your love. Father, thank you for the world book that we've all seen. And only the fool says that there is no God. And Lord, thank you for your written word, that you've revealed your heart of love, that all of this is to call us to draw near to your throne of grace. And that even the fear and the awesomeness of understanding just a little bit of how big and how great and how holy you are is to call us to come close and not to run away. And Lord, we look at the world and we look at the word and we say, Lord, woe is me, for I am a man of unclean lips. So Lord, we ask right now to come and cleanse our mouths. And you just pray, Lord, cleanse my mouth. Cleanse my mouth. And Lord, cleanse my heart from the source of sin that causes my mouth to profane and to speak lies. Jesus, come and wash my sin and make me new. Your word revives the soul. Speak right now, Jesus, by the presence of your Holy Spirit, new life. And not only forgive my sin, but Lord Jesus, make me a new person. And we pray that by your awesome power, you would give me a new heart, that even my meditations, my secret thoughts, Lord, that you would be working to make them clean and pleasing to you. Lord, the stars proclaim your glory. The fish proclaim your glory. The birds and the flowers. And Lord, you've made us to proclaim your glory. So Lord, today, help us to say something pleasing to you. Help us to say it to you and to someone else. Today, Lord, help us to meditate. And Lord, in our devotion and in the joy of our hearts, to be pleasing to you. Lord, even as we worship you now, in Jesus' name we pray. Amen.
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10: Those hearts who have turned to God, he says, I will not let you go. 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
11: 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In today's episode, Pastor Brian shares the second half of a message from Psalm 73. Dr. Chappell shares how we can find hope in the fullness of God's plan, even when it seems in this life that sinful men are able to prosper. 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And while you're there, look for Pastor Ryan's book, The Promises of Grace. Dr. Chappell offers a careful look at the beauty of grace and all it brings to believers. These blessings come with the understanding that because we cannot hang on to God, He hangs on to us. 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
10: Our psalm this morning, as we continue our summer psalms, is Psalm 73, page 485 in your Grace Bibles. As you turn there, you will see that this is a psalm of Asaph. Asaph was a worship leader in ancient Israel. 12 of the 150 psalms that we have are written by Asaph, and all have a rather special character in that Asaph apparently was willing to be very honest about human struggle. One of the things that we have welcomed here in recent months is striking testimonies of people saying, here's where I've struggled, here's how the Lord has helped. Asaph is very honest about his struggle. The struggle that he is facing is one that you will identify with. It's a common thing that we struggle with. Why do good things happen to bad people? And why not to me? We envy the wicked. It starts early in life, you know, whether you're on a ride in the family car to grandma's house or you're on a jetliner to Timbuktu, you wonder why your stinky brother or an obnoxious tourist gets the window seat and you have to sit in the middle. And so you fume and envy the wicked and wonder where God went. All of that Asaph is willing to talk about. Let's read his response, Psalm 73. Would you stand as we honor God's word together? Psalm 73, surely God is good to Israel, to those who are pure in heart. But as for me, my feet had almost stumbled, my steps had nearly slipped, for I was envious of the arrogant when I saw the prosperity of the wicked. For they have no pangs until death. Their bodies are fat and sleek. They are not in trouble as others are. They are not stricken like the rest of mankind. Well, I think you catch the drift. Go on to verse 11. And they, that is the wicked, say, how can God know? Is there knowledge in the Most High? Behold, these are the wicked, always at ease. They increase in riches. All in vain have I kept my heart clean and washed my hands in innocence. For all the day long I've been stricken and rebuked every morning. If I had said I will speak thus, I would have betrayed the generation of your children. But when I thought how to understand this, it seemed to me a wearisome task until I went into the sanctuary of God. Then I discerned their end. Truly, you set them in slippery places. You make them fall to ruin. How they are destroyed in a moment, swept away utterly by terrors. Like a dream when one awakes, O Lord, when you rouse yourself, you despise them as phantoms. When my soul was embittered, when I was pricked in heart, I was brutish and ignorant. I was like a beast toward you. Nevertheless, I am continually with you. You hold my right hand. You guide me with your counsel, and afterward you will receive me to glory. Whom am I of heaven but you? And there is nothing on earth that I desire besides you. My flesh and my heart may fail, but God is the strength of my heart and my portion forever. For behold, those who are far from you shall perish. You put an end to everyone who is unfaithful to you. But for me, it is good to be near God. I have made the Lord God my refuge, that I may tell of all your works. Plain talk. everything good the faithless will receive, they will get now and no more. That the span of life that they have right now is the only time at which they will experience good in all of eternity. That yes, there may be good now, but there is judgment coming. And you cannot spend your money in hell, and the achievements here will mean nothing then, and judgment will come. And so the psalmist speaks with clarity and says, you face the real reality. You know enough even in the earthly moment to know those who pursue life without God do not know satisfaction and contentment. And you should know that there are consequences far beyond this life. But what is your reality if you are a person who is seeking God? What reality do you actually have? Number one, you have grace now. You have security now. Verse 21 and 23, do you recognize how honest these verses are? When my soul was embittered, when I was pricked in heart, I was brutish and ignorant. I was like a beast toward you, God. Nevertheless, I am continually with you. You hold my right hand. All right, I ask hard, disrespectful, mean, beastly questions. And how does God deal with me? He holds me by my hand and will not let me fall. I said the worst about you, and what do? Kathy's song. I hold on to you. When you can't hold on to me, I hold on to you. It's a wonderful message for the church in any generation. Some of you remember when Francis Schaeffer, the Christian philosopher, established the Brie Christian Fellowship in Switzerland with the express purpose that America's youth, who were so disenchanted with the pursuits of their parents and even the faith of their parents, were given the invitation to come to Switzerland and they would get

0: Would that mean that it is all over? God's response, I will be with you, child, and I will leave you never. But Lord, I can't hide that I'm foul inside. I am lost and I am a sinner. I will be with you, child, and I will leave you never. I think of the song in terms of today's generation, a blog post of this past week. I'm Christian, gay, and too angry even to read the Bible. But I will be with you, my child, and I will leave you never. I'm a Christian, abandoned by my spouse, and wondering why I bothered to trust Christ. But I will be with you, my child, and I will leave you never. I believe, Lord, but help my unbelief. That's in the Bible. I will be with you, my child, and I will leave you never. The psalmist, if I ascend to heaven or make my place in the grave, even there will your hand hold me. Your right hand will guide me. I will be with you, my child, and I will leave you never.
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0: The psalmist, if I ascend to heaven or make my place in the grave, even there will your hand hold me. Your right hand will guide me. I will be with you, my child, and I will leave you never. It is the grace of the moment that God's people claim with the recognition that He is saying, I am for you. That is the greater reality. That's beyond your complaint. That's even beyond your rebellion. Those hearts who have turned to God, He says, I will not let you go. What difference does it make? Verse 24 says, you guide me with your counsel, and afterward you will receive me to glory. God is not just saying, listen, there's grace now. He is saying, listen, from beastliness to glory, I am with you, and every step in between. You rebel, or you're near to glory, and I am with you. I will not let you go. In fact, I will guide you all along the way. And the great God who shows us His care and His compassion in the sacrifice of Jesus Christ for us says, by my law, by my ways, by my word, I will guide you. Follow me. It's a reflection of my character and my care. Here's my compassion for you. You wonder what you should do. You wonder if it will make sense. I will guide you.

0: and I will guide you all the way to glory. And some of you recognize that that word glory in the Old Testament is almost exclusively reserved for God, as he is saying, I will guide you to myself, but now it will be your glory, so that all the greatness of who God is, all the wonder of who he is going to be provided for you. And the consequence of that is verse 25. So whom have I in heaven but you? And there is nothing on earth that I desire besides you. I hear that and I think, could that really be? That you could have such a sweet relationship with the Lord that you would desire nothing else on earth. How do we interpret verse 26? My flesh and my heart may fail, but God is the strength of my heart and my portion forever. All of my preaching life, I think the verses that I have wrestled with the most in the Psalms are the ones that say God is our portion. We just by our humanity, you know, I want more portion. If that's my piece of pie, I want more portion, you know. It's our inclination. Could God ever really just be sufficient? And yet that is what the psalmist is saying, that there's contentment, there is satisfaction that's possible. How does that happen? Well, again, if we just put on reality glasses, the glasses of Scripture, that things that are proclaimed in the sanctuary, the safe place, even with hard questions, then we say, What would you give to be held by the most powerful being in the universe in such a way that you knew everything that happened in your life was being worked together for good? That even when you sinned, he would not let you go, but had provided his own son to take the penalty for the worst of your life so that you could be free of its guilt and free of its shame. And him knowing the worst about you would secure you not only now, but forever, for eternity. So that what that means is that this momentary existence that we live is not the full picture of what we will face. But the suffering of the moment, the trial of the moment, the difficulty of the moment is but a second in the eternity that God has for us. If that was your piece of the pie, that you knew that the God who loved you infinitely, eternally, would walk with you through any crisis, and it would have its end, but eternity would have no end, and God would use your life for testimony and witness and good and every second of it for an eternal purpose, you'd say, that's a pretty good portion. I mean, if that's really what you're promising me, then that outweighs everything. I would give everything for that. That would be the pearl of great price. That would be the thing I would long for. It's not that there's nothing else to disappoint us. It's not that there are all the trials that we face. But the promises being made of the gospel are so overwhelming that the psalmist says, this is my portion. This ultimately is what satisfies. This actually is what will make things right. And it's not just guidance forward. It is glory forever. Which means as I face reality, I recognize that yes, the evil gain things in this life, but everything the evil gain exists only for this life. But all that troubles you will exist only in this life and then no more. No more tears, no more pain, no more darkness. The Lord is saying, I will take you to glory, which is eternal, where you will share my own existence. You will share the glory with me. And that reality that is to be ours is the great counterbalance of the realities here that are forcing the world to say, there's got to be another alternative. That are even forcing us to say, I got to tell people that there's another alternative to the pain and the indignity and the injustice that's here. And it is what God is offering. And I put that on the other side of the scale. And I want to tell people because it even means so much to me. Do you believe that? I mean, we sing Amazing Grace, right? And we sing that last verse, when we've been there 10,000 years, bright, shining as the sun, we've no less days to sing God's praise than when we first begun. 10,000? Why, that's just like that in heaven. 10 billion. 10 billion times 10 billion. Which means our entire existence here is a nanosecond in heavenly time. And what God is promising to you and to me is the reality that we are not simply earthly beings with a heavenly future. We are heavenly beings in an earthly moment. And that heavenly existence is what God is promising our portion to be as we in this time, in this place, live faithfully to Him with the recognition that all is being worked for good, that He is securing us, that He is holding us, that He will not let us go until He takes us to glory. And that reality is the reality that sobered and then made rejoice a psalmist who said, "My flesh and my heart may fail, but God is the strength of my heart and my portion forever." One of my present generation heroes is Cassie Bernal. Do you remember the name? The girl shot in the Columbine killings. She was the one that the initial news report said when one of the gunmen came to the library and found her under the table, he put the gun in her face and said, "Do you believe in God?" Cassie said, "Yes." And that was her earthly end. The night before that, Cassie Bernal, who by her own account had lived a beastly teenage existence, had come to know faith in her God. And the night before the shooting, she wrote in her journal, "Honestly, I now want to live completely for God. It's hard and it's scary, but it's worth it." Some of you know that. It's hard. It's scary. But if God is my portion forever, it's still worth it. The day she was shot, she read a devotional that had these words: "We can only win, really win, in our lives when we remain faithful to the truth that every little part of us is completely safe in the divine embrace of our Lord." Every little part of us is safe in the divine, eternal embrace of our Lord. So she was shot that day, and the news went around the world. Cassie said yes. Now, enough of you are informed that you know witnesses later wondered if Cassie had said that. In fact, others in the library said it was probably another. So did that make it worthless? Some weeks later, Cassie's mom, perhaps the one who had lost even more, Cassie's mom, appeared on Oprah. And when she was questioned about her faith, she said on Oprah, "I keep thinking of things I should do for Cassie, and then I catch myself. I don't need to do that. The Lord is doing the mom things now for Cassie." Hard things, yes. But even when my flesh and my heart may fail, God is the strength of my heart and my portion forever. As for me, it is good to be near God. I have made the Lord God my refuge, that I may tell of all your works. May God be your refuge, that the world may know, and little children too, of all His works. In His divine embrace, you are secure forever.
1: 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Let's go together before the throne of heaven and pray for the Lord's blessing. Father, thank you for being merciful to us. 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We thank you for this great grace and pray in Jesus' name. Amen.
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0: Many people who proclaim to know God only pursue a relationship with Him based on what He can do for them. Yes, He's our provider, and we should ask Him to meet our needs. However, God wants more than a relationship of seeking His hand. He wants us to seek His face. When we seek His face, our soul thirsts, and our flesh longs to be in the presence of God. An intimate relationship is our pursuit, not just a relationship based on His provisions. Seeking God's face is not predicated on what He can do for us. It is birth out of recognizing God's holiness and desiring to be holy as He is holy. Let us continue with this series on holy living with Bishop Bethea. Join Bishop Bethea for the conclusion of this teaching on holy living seeks God's face, not His hand.
1: You get the thirst will cause you to do anything to eventually quench it. You will do anything to eventually quench it. And what he's saying here, he said, I have this thirst all the time. It's unquenchable. Are you understand what I'm saying? I'm seeking your presence and being aware of your presence all the time. And I just can't get enough of you. Are you understand what I'm saying? And so this is what is meant by seeking his face. You live a life where you just can't get enough God. There's no such thing as going on vacation. When it comes to your relationship with God, it is always in, it's always active. It's always at work. Amen. And then I tell you to turn to Psalms 53. Amen. Remember, early will I seek the Lord. Amen. Will I seek thee? My soul, what? Thirst after thee. My flesh longeth for thee. Anybody ever been in a relationship and longeth to see that person? Oh, come on. Come on now. Y'all haven't been Christians all your life. Amen. Glory to God. You long. It's like, man, I can't wait to see them. What time is it? Ah. Amen. Amen. Amen. Amen. You long to see them. Amen. And so in Psalms 53, look what it says. God, the second verse of Psalms 53. It says, God looked down from heaven upon the children of men to see if there were any that did understand. And what was the understanding he wanted us to have? That did seek God. See, when you and I get an understanding and that God is looking for us, he's looking for us to see his holiness. Amen. And he's looking for us to seek him daily. So today we are being challenged and being reminded that God is more interested in you seeking his face than his hand. Because most relationships, and I've been around in this a long time, most Christians do not have a seeking God face relationship. They got a seeking God hand relationship because the whole relationship is based on what they can do for him. I mean, what he can do for them. But when do it get to the place to where, Lord, I just want to know you because I know that's what you want. I want to have a relationship with you because I know that's what you want. You already told me that if I work on the relationship, I won't have to be worrying about the provisions. Are you understand what I'm saying? It's just like in a relationship, a husband and a wife, you know, there's relationships where a wife have different benefits than a girlfriend. Come on. A husband have different benefits than a boyfriend. Because what happens is when you boyfriend and girlfriend, you're doing for each other. But when you say I do, then it's just like, oh, well, what it is, I put it to you like this here. As boyfriend and girlfriend, you give out of your front pocket. But when you get married, you give out of all pockets. Are you understand what I'm saying? When it's boyfriend and girlfriend, oh, you can get something out this one front pocket. But whenever we get married, look, you can get something out of all the pockets then. You understand what I'm saying? The same thing with God. When we just seeking him for provisions alone, we're just getting the blessings out of the front pocket. But whenever we're seeking him for relationship, we get all. We get the eyes of not seen and the ears of not heard. You understand what I'm saying? Hallelujah. Glory to God. So then God is looking for us to seek his face. We're backing up. We're still in Psalms 20. Psalms. We're going to go to Psalm 27, right? Look, if you will, Psalms 27. We read the fourth verse. Let's look at the seventh and the eighth verse of Psalms 27. Amen. Now, listen here. Now, this is your challenge. This is your challenge verse out of all the verse. This is your challenge one. Hear, O Lord, when I cry with my voice. Have mercy also upon me and answer me. That's how we pray, right? That's how we pray. Look what he says in the 8th verse. It says, when thou sayest, seek my faith, my heart saith to thee, thy faith, Lord, what? Will I seek. Now see, now in the beginning it says, hear, O Lord, when I cry with my voice, have mercy upon me and answer me. And God said, but this is the condition. Seek my face. And I will answer you. Are you with me? So it says, when thou sayest, he's saying, when Lord, when you sayest, seek my faith, when Lord, when you ask me to seek your faith with my heart, saith unto thee, thy faith, Lord, will I seek. So God is asking us in this day and hour to seek his face. So what will your response be? We can't say that we don't see this in the word. This is just not something I'm making up. We're reading it, that there's something to this seeking God's face. There's something to it that's beyond just seeking his hand. And so most times, without even being aware of it, our relationship with God is a provisional relationship. It's not an intimate relationship. And so if we're not, and the thing about this, it's not that we don't mean, not that we mean any kind of harm. We just don't know better. We just don't know better because we have been taught whatever. But now, today, God says, I want you to go and see everything in the Bible that talk about seeking me. And then ask Holy Spirit to help you do what? Seek me. Amen. Amen. God is good, isn't he? Amen. So then I want to just share a couple more things with you. Now I'm be finished. Amen. So we must understand to go beyond the provisional relationship with God. In Acts, the 17th chapter, the apostle encouraged the atheists. He pointed out their superstition and to their unknown God. And what he did, he clarified that God is not confined to the temples, nor dependent on human hands, for he is the creator of all things that is. So what he does is he invites us to seek him, to feel after him, as he's not far from each one of us. Amen. Hallelujah. So whenever we just seek God for his provision, we kind of shortchange ourselves. Amen. Hallelujah. And then there's another verse of scripture that's in the New Testament. And it's more likely it's going to be the last one that I use. And this one here is from, we read it already, but I want to go back to it. Matthew's the 6th chapter with emphasis on the 33rd verse. Amen. Now, we read how that we are not supposed to take thought for what we need to eat, what we need to wear. We don't even need to take thought for that. All we need to do, because God already knows this. See, God already know everything you and I have need of. However, he says the condition to me meeting all of those needs is you seek me first. In other words, the condition is relationship. So either you got to have a relationship with God out of one pocket, are you going to have a relationship with God out of all four pockets? Are you following what I'm saying? And so then he says, but seek ye first the kingdom of God and his righteousness and all these things. Hallelujah. And all these things shall be added unto you. So when I look at things, I look at that as saying, God says, go beyond the provisional relationship looking for things. And start seeking the king. Amen. Start seeking his face. Start seeking relationship. That's what we want to do. We want to seek relationship. So then when we do this, it's the promise is clear. When we prioritize our relationship with God, our needs will be met. And this pursuit is not a transactional. We don't just do what we do, but it's about establishing a relational relationship marked by trust and love. So at some point in our relationship with God, we're believing that from what you've heard today, that you would go back in your own private time of devotion and prayer and say, Lord, have I been seeking you as a provisional God and not having relationship with you? So no one can determine that but you and God. Amen. So you ain't got to explain it to nobody else. Just go to God. Lord, how's our relationship? What do we got going? How do you see this thing? Now, I tell everybody, oh, yeah, I love the Lord and God is good. But Lord, I don't say you holy. I'll say you good quick, but I don't say you holy very much at all.
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1: We met. And this pursuit is not a transactional. We don't just do what we do, but it's about establishing a relational relationship marked by trust and love. So at some point in our relationship with God, we're believing that from what you've heard today, that you would go back in your own private time of devotion and prayer and say, Lord, have I been seeking you as a provisional God and not having relationship with you? So no one can determine that but you and God. Amen. So you ain't got to explain it to nobody else. Just go to God. Lord, how's our relationship? What do we got going? How do you see this thing? Now, I tell everybody, oh, yeah, I love the Lord and God is good. But Lord, I don't say you holy. I'll say you good quick, but I don't say you holy very much at all. Amen. Amen. So, no, this is the ball is in your court. It's between you and God. See, when it goes out of my mouth, it's no longer between you and me. So I'm not going to be watching to see what you do. It's between you and God now. You understand what I'm saying? And that's the good part about sharing the gospel. You don't share the gospel and also be the jury, the judge. Yeah. You share the gospel and leave between the hearer and God. Yeah. Yeah. But y'all need to know that I have to deal with this before I can share it. Like I got a message coming up on discipline. But I'm going through a season of just disciplining myself now before I share it. See, because the Bible says to do and then teach. So I've been going through this here, seeking God's face for like the last year now before I would share it. You understand what I'm saying? So do I understand what it means? So a lot of times we can tell people to do something and we don't necessarily know what they're supposed to do. But when it comes to God, you want to make sure that you know the God that you're telling others. You already putting what the trust in the God that you're telling everybody else to trust. Are you following what I'm saying? You know how sometimes we tell people you need to be saved. You need to trust God. You need to serve the Lord. Well, can they look at your life and see that you don't trust him? Can they look at your life and see you not serving him? Can they look at your life and see anything? Because I'm going to tell you, I was a sinner once. And when any time a Christian told me anything, you need to know, I looked at their relationship. And so why would I want to have a relationship with God like you got? You understand what I'm saying? You telling me I need a relationship with God. But if you are an example of what's going to happen, then I'm all right. You understand what I'm saying? And a whole lot of Christians could not get through to me because it's just like, look, if this is what the outcome is going to be, I might as well continue serving the devil. You understand what I'm saying? No, seriously, I'm being honest with you. Don't think that a sinner don't know what you're supposed to do. A sinner know what we're supposed to do. A sinner know how we're supposed to live. A sinner know how we are supposed to act. A sinner know how we are supposed to respond. The devil know the whole Bible, just in case you didn't know that. He'll take the Bible and cause you to not have a testimony. Amen. And those that he's trying to keep out the kingdom, he give them the ability to read you like a book. And so whenever you trying to tell somebody they need God, they got to be like, there's scripture now. There's scripture that tells us that people should be able to look at our life and glorify God, right? In other words, look at our life and want the God that we are serving. I'm going to tell you the easiest way to do that. The easiest way to do that is to be intentional about your relationship. And the way to be intentional is to seek the face of the Lord. So our title talked about holy living. Amen. Glory to God. So I just want to share a couple more things. Seeking God's face, it represents a shift from our approach to him. So we're going to change our approach towards God. What we're going to do is, it's about desiring his presence rather than merely his provisions. So this, we're going to shift from just having a provisional relationship to having an intimate relationship, right? So seeking his face will transform our hearts to align more closely with his will, enabling us to walk in holiness and integrity. Amen. So, however, when we seek his face, we are pursuing a relationship steeped in his love, a relationship that has a continual devotion, a relationship that has reverence towards him. Amen. And what will happen is this will transform our heart to align more closely with his will. In my closing, holy living is a choice. It is the deliberate choice to seek God's face. It does not happen by chance. Rather, it requires effort. As I said earlier, in any relationship, all parties got to be diligently working in that relationship for there to be a relationship at all. It requires prayer. It requires commitment. Amen. It's a walk that invites us into a deep, deep relationship with God. So I want to close with this question, with two questions. I pose this question. Are you willing to seek God's face? You don't have to answer it. You just make note of that and you answer it to the Lord. Are you willing to seek his face? Are you willing to embark on pursuing a holy life? Not driven by what you can gain or what you can get from him, but a holy life that will cause us to draw nigh to him. Relationship, relationship, relationship. I spent a whole year before we started holiness, the year of 23, every message was about having a right relationship with God. And a lot of us got relationships, but they're not necessarily the one that God wants. And the only one that's going to be right is the one that God wants. Are you following what I'm saying? And so today we want to do what? Seek God's. I don't hear nothing. Let me see. Wait a minute. We want to do what? Seek God's.
3: Yes.
1: Wait a minute. Get a little bit more out of wax in my ear. We want to do what? Seek God's face. Hallelujah. And not his what? Hand. And now he is a provisional God. He does provide. But if you're shortchanging yourself, if the only reason your relationship with God is for what he can do for you. Because believe it or not, most relationships that we have falls in that category, don't they? A lot of us have relationships with people because of what? Their ability to meet a need or give us something that we want. All right, now don't be mad at me. Don't be mad at me. Because that is the absolute truth. Amen. I got my relationship with my wife. I love her, but I love what she do for help me. She's not my help meet. She's also my help me. Okay? She's not just help meet. Help me meet whatever needs, but she also helped me when I need help. Are you understand what I'm saying? So then my relationship grow with her because of what I need from her. Oh, Lord. I just told the truth. But most of our relationships are like that. But God is saying, let's take it up a notch. Let's have a different approach with our relationship with him, because he can take care of all of the needs. So why just have a provisional relationship when you can have an intimate one? Amen. Amen. Hallelujah. When you start dating somebody, you like them because of what they can do. They make you feel good. They make you feel special. Come on. Come on now. Let's be honest here, because if we don't be honest, we're not going to change this approach in our relationship with God. We've been living provisional relationships for a long time. But God says he's given us everything that we need to pursue him in a relationship. So he says, seek first the kingdom of God and his righteousness. All these things shall what? Be added unto us. Amen, amen, amen. Hallelujah. God.
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12: If God says, when you place your trust in Him, you're saved through your faith in Christ, Satan comes along and says, no, you're not. God says, yes, you are. When you start doubting your salvation, whom did you choose to believe? Satan. What does the Bible say about Satan? He's the father of lies. He's the accuser of the brethren. Now, I either am going to believe what God says, or I'm going to believe what the devil says.
13: The Bible says that salvation is a free gift from God. Have you ever wondered if maybe it has some hidden exceptions or add-ons? Stay with us for In Touch, the teaching ministry of Dr. Charles Stanley, to hear a firm biblical affirmation that eternal life is truly a free gift to all who believe. 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
12: Now, what I'd like to do to begin with is to distinguish between the very idea of eternal security and assurance, because what I want to talk about primarily is the fact that you and I can have assurance that we have the gift of eternal life, because many people have the gift of eternal life but are not assured of it. And they'll go through all of their life sort of partially tormented oftentimes with the idea, well, suppose I really don't have it. Suppose I have made this decision, but I really and truly do not have eternal life. So let's talk about what eternal security is for a moment. Eternal security is that work of God by which He guarantees the gift of eternal life once received is forever and can never be lost. It is God's guarantee that the gift of eternal life once received is forever and cannot be lost. That's what eternal security is. Now, assurance is a confident realization that you possess eternal life. It is an intellectual and a spiritual recognition and confidence that you possess this life that lasts forever. So with that in mind, let's talk about why people doubt the idea that they really and truly have eternal life when, if you ask them, now, what did you do to receive Jesus Christ as your personal Savior? Here's what they'll tell you. Oftentimes they will give you the very exact truth that you and I know. They have acknowledged that Jesus Christ is the Son of God. They've acknowledged their sinfulness and that their sin has separated them from God. They've acknowledged that if they confess their sins, that Jesus will forgive them. They acknowledge that His death at the cross paid their sin debt in full. They acknowledge the fact that if they ask Jesus Christ to save them, He will do it. Go through all of that. Are you sure of your salvation? Well, they hesitate and hem haw around. I'm just not absolutely sure. So there's some very specific reasons. Now listen carefully. More than likely, if you doubt that you have the gift of eternal life, you doubt that you've been saved, you doubt that you're eternally secured by God, more than likely you're going to find a reason in one of these that I'm going to mention. So let's begin with the first one, and that's this. One of the reasons that people doubt their assurance, they have no assurance, they doubt their eternal security, they doubt their eternal life, is because they don't have it. That's the reason they doubt it, because they've never been saved. They had some good feelings, they made some decisions, they decided to change the way they were going to live. They walked down a church aisle and said, I want to be baptized, I want to join this church, I want to be better, I want to do good, I want this and I want that and I want the other. And you know what? Never trusted Jesus Christ as their personal Savior. Never looked to the cross for the forgiveness of their sins. And so one of the primary reasons people have no assurance of salvation is because they've never trusted Jesus Christ personally, deliberately, willfully, at a moment in time with their soul, with their spirit, with their whole eternal destiny. That's the primary reason. Well, another one of those reasons that people doubt their salvation, doubt what God has done in their life, and I think probably a reason that most people will usually deny and sometimes, is simply this. It's just a satanic attack. Now, let me ask you a question. If God says, when you place your trust in Him, you're saved through your faith in Christ, Satan comes along and says, no, you're not. God says, yes, you are. When you start doubting your salvation, whom did you choose to believe? Satan. What does the Bible say about Satan? He's the father of lies. He's the accuser of the brethren. Now, I either am going to believe what God says, or I'm going to believe what the devil says. You see, it is cut and dried. It is black and white. It is very clear. It's not a matter of being dogmatic. It's a matter of facing the truth. And if I face the truth, I've got to believe what God says, and I've got to believe what the devil says. So it may be that Satan's just harassing you. And remember what he said to Eve? He said, now, wait a minute. Did God really, is that really what he said? Well, one of the primary reasons people doubt their eternal life is because they can't pinpoint the exact time. Now, there are people who say, well, I know I got saved back yonder somewhere, but you know what? I'm not sure exactly when it happened. So I don't know whether I'm saved or not. Well, let's talk about it. What did you do? Well, you know, I can't exactly remember that. Well, tell me about your attitude now. I mean, you know, the one who lived godly before Him, trusting Jesus Christ. I mean, to listen to their testimony be as good as any of ours. But they can't tell you the exact time. And so what happens? They begin to doubt that they were saved. Now listen, the Bible doesn't say, believe on the Lord Jesus Christ and don't ever forget when it happened and thou shalt be saved. Doesn't say that. Because I can name a few very, very, very prominent Christians in this country that none of us that doubt their salvation who tell you, I can't remember when. Now, somebody says, well, here's the prayer you pray, and you say, well, Lord, I do want to ask you to forgive me of my sins, and I'm trusting you as my personal Savior. In a split second somewhere in that, you become a child of God. Well, you know, I can remember the event, but I can't remember the day. I think it was in the summer. I know how old I was. But if somebody says, now tell me exact when, I couldn't tell them that. But I can tell you for sure I know I'm saved. And there are multitudes of people out there who can't tell you the exact time. So when somebody says, well, you know, I'm not sure I can because I just can't remember. Now, you will also hear people say, if you can't remember the event and you can't remember the time, more than likely you've never been saved. Get out of here on your knees. Well, you know what? You can't justify that. You can't prove that. There's nothing in the Bible says that's true. Here's one of the most prominent reasons right here. Listen to this. Person says, sometimes I'll read the scripture to them and say, now, have you? Is that what you've done? You mean to tell me that you read the scripture, you asked Jesus Christ to forgive you of your sins, you told him personally, deliberately, willfully, in that moment in time, you were trusting him as your personal Savior? Yes, I did. And you're not sure? No, I'm not sure. After I read that to a person, then I give it and let them read it. If thou shalt confess with thy mouth the Lord Jesus, believe in your heart, God raised him from the dead, thou shalt be saved. That true? Yes. Have you done that? Yes. Are you sure? Not sure. Well, after I give it to him about three times, and I have had some people read it 10 times. Now, read that to me again. Believe on the Lord Jesus Christ, and thou shalt be saved. You believe? Yes, I do. You understand what believe means to believe? Yes, I do. You're not saved? Well, I'm not sure. Then I know what's wrong. Then I know there's something going on in their life which they either have not dealt with, refuse to deal with, which undercuts their assurance, which we said a few moments ago, the very beginning, about sin. And so it comes up, and finally, well, I never have been baptized. That's it. Well, what's that got to do with my assurance? It's got everything to do, and here's the reason. He says, as you go make disciples of all nations, baptizing them in the name of the Lord Jesus Christ, in the name of the Son of God, baptizing them in the name of the Father and the Son and the Holy Spirit, teaching them to observe all these things that I've commanded you, and Lord, I'll be with you all the way. My friend, let me tell you something. You can reason all you want to, but if you refuse to be baptized, once you're saved, you are deliberately, willfully living in disobedience to the will of God.

0: So rest in it. So basis number one, the awesome, irrevocable, unchangeable promises of God. That is the first basis of it. The second basis is this, the unconditional love of God for us. Look, if you will, in the 8th chapter of Romans and listen to this awesome passage that we know. He says in verse 33, who shall bring a charge against God's elect? God is the one who justifies. He says, for example, who can charge any one of us with anything that would cause God to cast us out? No one. Then he says, who is the one who condemns? Christ Jesus is he who died. Yes, rather, who was raised and who's at the right hand of God to make intercession for us. Then he asks this question, who shall separate us from the love of Christ? Shall tribulation or distress or persecution or famine or nakedness or peril or sword? You may go through all those things, have all kinds of doubts and tribulations and trials. Will that separate you from God? Mm-mm. Just as it is written, for thy sake, we're all being put to death all day long. We were considered as sheep to be slaughtered. But in all these things, all this turmoil, tribulation, heartache, we overwhelmingly conquer through Christ who loved us. For I am convinced, persuaded, that neither death, nor life, nor angels, nor principalities, nor things present, things to come, nor powers, nor heights, nor depths, nor any other created thing shall be able to separate us from the love of God which is in Christ Jesus the Lord. You know what? He said, what can separate us? Who can separate us? Who can charge anything up to God's elect? Nobody. What can separate us from the love of God? Nothing can separate us from the love of God. Then listen, if nothing can separate you from the love of God, nobody can charge you legitimately in the eyes of God, then tell me what in the world could cause you to be unsure of a salvation purchased by God through His Son, Jesus Christ, given to you as a gift, and absolutely promised that it lasts forever. Give me a legitimate biblical reason for doubting your security. Right. There is no legitimate reason. Basis number three is the finished work of Jesus on the cross. Read you just a couple of verses. Look, if you will, in Hebrews. Finished work of Jesus on the cross. Well, this is the ultimate basis of it. Look at this. Here's what he says. Let's look, first of all, in the 11th verse. Jesus is called the high priest, the one who goes in before the Father to make an atonement for us. But when Christ appeared as the high priest of the good things to come, he entered through the greater and more perfect tabernacle, not made with hands, that is to say, not of this creation, not through the blood of goats and calves and all of that, but he entered the holy place once for all, having obtained eternal redemption. Now, not only has he obtained it, but listen to what he says. Verse 25 of chapter 7. Hence also, he is able to save for how long? What's that next word? He's able to save for how long? Forever, those who draw near to God through him, since he always lives to make intercession for us. The finished work of Jesus on the cross, that's what gives me absolute assurance. And then one last thing, one last basis, turn to Romans chapter 8 again, and that is the witness of the Holy Spirit to our heart. Listen to what he says in verse 16, chapter 8. The Spirit himself bears witness with our spirit that we're the children of God. Now listen, how many times have you asked somebody when they got saved, say, well, how do you feel? I feel fantastic. Or somebody will say, well, I don't have a lot of feelings, but I just know I am. Oh, how do they know they are? Witness of the Holy Spirit. You see, you're sitting here listening, and I will say something, and you just feel something in your heart. That's the Spirit of God witnessing to your spirit. You're hearing the truth. So I have four awesome bases for believing that my salvation is secure forever, that I have the gift of eternal life. Number one, the awesome, irrevocable, faithful promises of God. The unconditional love of God. The finished work of God through His Son, Jesus Christ, on the cross. And then the witness of the Holy Spirit within me that I'm a child of the living God. Now, here's the big question. All right. How do I make sure? I believe all this. How do I make sure? You acknowledge that you do believe that Jesus Christ is the eternal Son of God, as the Bible says He is, and that He went to the cross for your sins. You acknowledge that you have sinned against Him and that your sins have separated you from God. You confess your sinfulness to Him, asking Him to forgive you of your sin. You accept His forgiveness on the basis that he promised to forgive you. And that's all you need. And then you simply say to him, Lord Jesus, I do receive you as my personal Savior and the Lord of my life. And you know what? Somewhere in the moments of prayer, in a split second somewhere, you're saved.
1: 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Today's Moment with Charles Stanley reminds us where doubt comes from. 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
1: 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Satan cannot steal anyone's salvation, but that doesn't stop him from harassing believers. Here's A Moment with Charles Stanley.
0: Well, his goal is to draw us away from God, to draw us to himself. His goal is to create doubt. He uses all kinds of deception. Deception is his major method. Deceives us, and he can't make us believe things, but he's the impetus of us believing things that are not true. And so, divisiveness, for example, in a church, how does Satan want to destroy a church? Get people fussing at each other, fighting each other, divisiveness, deception. All of these things are just his very subtle ways of dragging us away from God. And if he can just get us to drift, to question. And because if you'll notice how he dealt with Eve, he said, now, did God really say that? He didn't say he didn't. He didn't say he did. He just put the question to her, did he really say that? And so that's all around us, that very subtle, cunning, but very effective. And he hasn't changed his methods because they've been working since the Garden of Eden. Why would we want to change them? And so he's real. Somebody says, well, how can Satan affect me and somebody else at the same time? Well, he has loads of demons, according to Scripture. There's demons there. And you can't look around and say, well, there's a demon behind that bush and one over here. It's none of that. It's the Spirit. It is the Spirit that pervades all of life. And it's been going on since the Garden, and it's going on today, and it'll go on until Jesus comes.
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21: 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We're glad you joined us today for the study in God's Living Word.

0: What happened after the gospel accounts of Jesus' life, ministry, death, and resurrection? Did he leave his church to fend for themselves, or did he fulfill his promise to be with them even to the end of the age? The book of Acts is a history of the early church and how the Holy Spirit continued to spread the good news of the risen Christ through the body of Christ. Pastor Daryl Skinner of Calvary Chapel Pearl Harbor presents a study in the book of Acts, next on A Chosen Generation.
1: Open your Bibles to the book of Acts chapter 27, and as you do, I'll give you the title and my three major points in the chapter. I've entitled our message today, We Believe God. When God speaks, we believe Him. He has a plan for all of our lives, and He wants to use our lives, especially in these last days. We know the end of the story. We know there's coming a great tribulation period. We know there's a coming Antichrist. We know there's a coming great deception. We know that the devil is at work across the whole world, and so we must continue to preach the gospel. The good news that Jesus died on the cross for our sins. He rose from the grave on the third day. He ascended to heaven 40 days later, and He offers all who believe in Him eternal life. And all God's people said, that's our message, amen. We believe God. Acts chapter 27. In verses 1 to 20, we will experience a word of knowledge, something I want you to experience in your Christian life. Secondly, verses 21 to 38, a word of encouragement, which we all need to give to each other, a word of encouragement. And verses 39 to 44, a day of salvation. We are soul winners. We're going to provide salvation for all people. And that's our goal. Amen. A word of knowledge, a word of encouragement, a day of salvation. Now, first of all, verses 1 to 20, a word of knowledge. It says here in verse 1, and when it was decided that we should sail to Italy, they delivered Paul and some other prisoners to one named Julius, a centurion of the Augustan regiment. Now, I want to bring to your attention, in these first 8 verses, we'll observe 4 travel insights. First of all, the time of the voyage is September, October, right in that time period. Secondly, Paul's traveling companions are Aristarchus as well as Dr. Luke, because he uses the word us. So these two will be on this ship heading to Rome and experience all that we read about with Paul. Thirdly, geographical insights. Caesarea to Sidon, 80 miles. Myra to Cnidus, 130 miles, and they're actually going to be blown off course by 500 miles. It's quite a bit in a sailing ship, would you not say? The weather conditions. Every sailor knew that sailing was difficult from mid-September to mid-November, and it was impossible from mid-November to February. Don't even try it. Too many storms. Let's continue. So here he is. It says that when it was decided that we should sail to Italy, they delivered Paul and some other prisoners to one named Julius, a centurion. A centurion we know is an officer of 100 soldiers of the Augustan regiment. It's Caesar Augustus. So entering a ship of Adramyttium, we put to sea, meaning to sail along the coasts of Asia, Aristarchus, a Macedonian of Thessalonica was with us. And the next day we landed at Sidon. And Julius treated Paul kindly and gave him liberty to go to his friends and receive care. Now, one thing I've recognized here is Julius treats Paul kindly. And we have to kind of ask ourselves why. I mean, he's a Roman officer. He's got prisoners. Paul's a prisoner. I think he just saw it in the character of Paul. I think also God gave Paul favor with this one named Julius. I think also Julius was probably a fair-minded man, realizing that Paul was a Roman citizen, probably getting an understanding that these charges were brought against Paul, but he has not been convicted of any of these charges, and his appeal is to Rome, to Caesar, and so forth. So with all that put together, you have this relationship developing between Julius and Paul, or Paul and Julius. So we see these things happening. And I think for us, as Christian believers, we have to recognize God wants us to develop relationships with all people, no matter who they are, no matter whether we agree with them or not, no matter what their political persuasion is, because God wants to use us to reach their souls. Amen? to bring them to salvation. Now, it says, in the next day, we landed at Sidon, and Julius treated Paul kindly and gave him liberty to go to his friends and receive care. When we had put to sea from there, we sailed under the shelter of Cyprus, because the winds were contrary. And when we had sailed over the sea, which is off Cilicia and Pamphylia, we came to Myra, a city of Lycia. There the centurion found an Alexandrian ship sailing to Italy, and he put us on board. An Alexandrian ship means it's a ship from Alexandria, Egypt. It is probably a grain ship because Egypt was a major exporter of grain throughout the entire world, and of course, going to the Roman Empire, which they're in charge. And so it's a grain ship, probably, most likely, and it's going to deliver its cargo to Rome and make some money. When we had sailed slowly many days and arrived with difficulty off Cnidus, the wind not permitting us to proceed, we sailed under the shelter of Crete off Salmone. Passing it with difficulty, we came to a place called Fair Havens, near the city of Lycia. Now, when much time had been spent and sailing was now dangerous, because the fast was already over, Paul advised them, saying, "Men, I perceive that this voyage will end with disaster and much loss, not only of the cargo and ship, but also our lives." Paul gives this advice. They've spent many days, the weather has changed, it's a dangerous time to be sailing. It says here in verse 9 that the fast had ended. What is the fast? This fast or feast was the Jewish Day of Atonement, commemorated on the 10th day of the 7th month. That is in the time period of September, October, according to Leviticus 23, verse 2 and verse 27. We notice here in verse 10, "Men, I perceive that this voyage will end with disaster and much loss, not only of the cargo and ship, but also our lives." Now, you're thinking to yourself, who's this guy to tell us this? He's a prisoner. He's sharing this. The Bible then says, "Nevertheless, the centurion was more persuaded by the helmsman and the owner of the ship than by things spoken by Paul." The captain of the ship, the owner of the ship says, "Don't listen to this guy. He doesn't know what he's talking about. We've got a cargo to deliver. We can make it. This is what we do. We've done this many times. Trust us." So the decision was made to trust the helmsman and the owner of the ship. But I want to bring to your attention a word of knowledge in verse 10. Paul told them specifically, this voyage will end with disaster and much loss, not only for the cargo and ship, but also our lives. In the scriptures, we're told that the Holy Spirit gives believers a word of knowledge. It's found in 1 Corinthians chapter 12, verses 4 to 11. I bring this to your attention because I don't want you to think that these gifts operate only when you're in church. It can operate when you're in church, but we must be Christians where the gifts are operating in us every day, everywhere. Amen? And thus, we have to be sensitive as believers to the working of the Holy Spirit within each and every one of our lives. You may be with family, you may be with friends, you may be in the workplace, you may be in the marketplace, you may be in the mission field. Staying sensitive to the leading and the voice of God is very, very vital and important for each and every one of us. In 1 Corinthians 12, 4 to 11, we read about 9 gifts of the Spirit. A word of knowledge is one of them. It says here, "There are diversities of gifts, but the same Spirit. There are diversities of ministries, but the same Lord. There are diversities of activities, but it is the same God who works all in all. But the manifestation of the Spirit is given to each one for the profit of all." That means the benefit of all. "To one is given the word of wisdom." There's a gift. The word of wisdom through the Spirit. "To another, the word of knowledge through the same Spirit. To another, faith." Another gift by the same Spirit. "To another, gifts of healings by the same Spirit, to another the working of miracles, to another prophecy, to another discerning of spirits, to another different kinds of tongues, to another the interpretation of tongues. But one and the same Spirit works all these things, distributing to each one individually as He wills. The Spirit of God at that moment of time in your life, as you're a Christian believer, as you're living for Christ, He will speak to you, and then He'll use you in people's lives. It could be a word of wisdom, it could be a word of knowledge, it could be discerning of spirits, it could be the gift of faith, of miracles, of healings. It is, nobody has said, okay, I have a lock on this one. Okay, no. We follow the Lord. He guides us. He directs us. So you may be in the workplace and God gives you a word of knowledge regarding something at work. He may give you a word of knowledge regarding something going on in someone's life where they're forlorn, they're sad, they're depressed. What's going on? And God has you minister to their heart in that circumstance of which they're in. So it's important for us to be sensitive. For Paul, he's just, you know, you get on the ship, right? And we're going. But then the Lord speaks to him clearly. This is going to be a disastrous run on the ship. But God is going to use Paul's life in spite of these non-believers not following what God had spoken through Paul. God always works things out for His glory. And I always wonder in my own heart, I wonder how many, there's 276 people going to be on the ship, how many of these people ultimately came to Jesus Christ for salvation? I have a sneaky suspicion we may find Julius in heaven. Because right now he's not listening to Paul, Spirit-led, he's listening to the ways of the world. But as we get to the end of the chapter, he'll be listening to Paul. Let's keep going. So it says, nevertheless, the centurion, verse 11, was more persuaded by the helmsman and the owner of the ship than by the things spoken by Paul. We've got to get our money. You need to get paid. I need my money for the grain. Money wins out. And because the harbor was not suitable to winter in, the majority advised to set sail from there also. If by any means they could reach Phoenix, that's not Arizona, they could reach Phoenix, a harbor of Crete opening toward the southwest and northwest, and winter there. Just stay there till, you know, all these crazy storms are done and we get through the winter, then we'll move on. When the south wind blew softly, supposing that they had obtained their desire, putting out to sea, they sailed close by Crete. But not long after, a tempestuous headwind arose called a Euroclydon. A Euroclydon is what we call, as they get up in the northeast of our country, it's like a northeastern. It's a European term for a typhoon. This is what they get hit with. So it says here, but not long after, a tempestuous headwind arose called Euroclydon. So when the ship was caught and could not head into the wind, we let her drive. And running under the shelter of an island called Clauda, we secured the skiff with difficulty. When they had taken it on board, they used cables to undergird the ship, and fearing lest they should run aground on the Syrtis or sands, they struck sail and so were driven. They're putting these cables underneath the ship and wrapping them to keep it together. Hopefully it's not going to break apart in these powerful winds and storms. And because we were exceedingly tempest-tossed, the next day they lightened the ship. On the third day, we threw the ship's tackle overboard with our own hands. So Dr. Luke is saying, with our own hands. I was there picking it up and getting it off the ship because they're probably taking on water. The ship is getting heavier. We've got to lighten the load. We've got to make sure we stay afloat. So when neither sun nor stars appeared for many days and no small tempest beat on us, all hope that we would be saved was finally given up. they reached the point of just of resolve that we're going to die. The ship is going down. We're all going to go down here in the sea. Now, my wife and I, we like to go on cruising, boat cruises and stuff like that. And we do a Holy Land cruise with you folks. You know, we'll take you out on the journeys from Jerusalem, from Rome down to Jerusalem, and then up to the Sea of Galilee region, Haifa. And then we move up to, we'll go to, many times we've gone to Ephesus, seen the ruins of Ephesus in the cruise ship. You know, we go up these ports, and we may end up in Crete or Malta. And then also you go to Florence, you go to usually a Greek island, we'll go to Athens, we'll go to Corinth, and then up back to Rome and so forth. So it's always a joyful trip, but it's always in the time where it's calm seas. I mean, it's like flat, okay? And the ship's just going along, you're like happy-go-lucky. and they don't have these cruises later in the season because of the storms and so forth. But we were, one time we did a cruise up in England, and it was England, Ireland, Wales, and so forth. It was our vacation, and we did a cruise on that ship, and the captain did say that when we come around from, we leave England, and then you come around, and you're going up towards Wales and Ireland and so forth, that direction, it's two seas meet, and it gets really rough water. And of course, at that time when we're on, as for some reason, a storm had come up, and the seas got really rough, and it was my wife and I with my daughter and my wife's mom, and we were on this, and boy, we hit 20-foot seas. Now, if you guys are sailors out there, you probably have experienced this many times, but so we hit 20-foot seas, and that cruise ship was, right? But, you felt safe, but it was like, okay, you gotta get a ride with this thing, right? And so my wife, Sue's mom, my mother-in-law, and my daughter, we were in this large lounge area just sitting there chatting and just enjoying ourselves. And Sue was starting to feel a little bit, you know, how it gets, right? And she goes, I'm going back to the room. She goes back to the room, and she lays down, and she's in the room, and this thing is going up and down. Next thing, you know, I find out later, you know, when I finally get to the room, Gerald, can you secure those drawers? They're going open and bam, open and bam every time you go up, which makes it even worse, right? Oh my goodness, right? I've gotten seasick before when I've gone on a deep sea fishing trip out of San Pedro, California, and oh man, we had rough sea level. Oh man, I was a young guy, I was like a teenager, and I'm like, oh, you go out at night, you go all night long, and then you go fishing, and then you come all the way back. I was like, are they ever going to get back to land? I'm just, you lost lunch, you lost dinner, you lost breakfast, you lost 2 weeks of food. It was amazing. like you're green as can be, right? And so I'm looking at these guys. This goes on for 2 weeks. 2 weeks. Clouds, storms, darkness, no sun, no stars, and it's quite a time, quite an experience. They threw all this stuff overboard. Now let me just share with you a few more items of this. If only they would have listened to Paul, right? They wouldn't have gone through this. They wouldn't have been in a place where we're all going to die. This captain wouldn't have lost his. This captain wouldn't have lost his ship, and the owner wouldn't have lost his cargo, and all these things wouldn't have happened. And it's just a crazy time. It's important for us that we listen to the voice of God. Amen. As God knows all things. What I want to share with you is this: the results of listening to the word of man rather than the word of God. We can go back to Jonah. He's a good example, right? Remember Jonah? God says to Jonah, I want you to go to Nineveh and tell people to repent of their sins. Repent or judgment's coming on this city. The Ninevites were some of the most wicked, vile people you could ever imagine. When they would kill their enemies, they would cut their heads off, and they'd scalp them and everything else, and they'd put their skulls on the gatepost, the gateposts of their homes, the fences around their homes. They put the skulls out there. They were viciously wicked, but God wanted to save them. But Jonah says, no, they're too wicked. I'm not going to follow your orders, Lord. I'm out of here. He jumps in a boat going to Tarsus. God creates a big storm. The big storm hits, and Jonah's in the bottom of the ship. The guys are afraid for their lives, all the sailors on the ship. Like, we're all going to die. We're all going to die. They're praying to their gods. Nothing's happening. They see that Jonah's down in the bottom not doing anything. They pull him out and say, Jonah says, that's because of me, because I'm supposed to be going to Nineveh. My God told me, and I'm not doing it. And they said, okay, we're done with you. They throw him overboard. They get rid of him. Into the water he goes. Then Jonah is taken by a submarine. Amazingly enough, they have submarines back there. It's called a great fish. And he goes inside. And there's actually some stories from the, let's see here, I think it was the 1800s, of a dog surviving in a big fish, as well as, I think, even a human over in England. But anyway, that's another whole study. But when I do Jonah, I talk about it. But he gets barfed up on the beach, right? He's the barfed up prophet. He probably stunk really bad with whale bile and everything else. And he goes and he marches his way to Nineveh, and then he preaches the gospel. And the Bible says they repented of their sins. And Jonah was mad at God. You know what God said to Jonah? Jonah, don't be mad. I sent you there because there's 120,000 babies that I want to save. 120,000 babies. I want to save these children. And I want this land to repent. And the Ninevites repented for a period of time and did right. And then future generations went awry again. But it's important for us to realize, as we listen to God, we don't have to go through all these troubles like a Jonah or like these guys in this ship. If only they would have listened to Paul as God was speaking to him. The Bible declares for us in Ephesians 5:11, have no fellowship with the unfruitful works of darkness, but rather expose them. In other words, don't put your trust in the world. No fellowship with the unfruitful works of darkness, but rather expose them. Bring the darkness to light. Bring truth and integrity and ethics and honesty to light. I could go off in another direction with that, but I'm not going to. I'll let you figure it out. It's interesting that the captain of the Titanic, or was the owner, I'm not sure which one, it wasn't Leo DiCaprio, but anyway, they said that not even God could sink this ship, the Titanic. And a big ice cube sunk it, amen? You don't want to challenge God, not to say that God caused that to happen, but I'd rather trust in God than fight against God. In 2 Corinthians 6:14, 15, we're also told in regards to being spiritual as compared to being worldly, it says, do not be unequally yoked together with unbelievers. For what fellowship has righteousness with lawlessness, going against the laws of God? And what communion has light with darkness? And what accord is Christ with Belial? Or what part has a believer with an unbeliever? In other words, don't yoke yourself together with people in the world. It's not going to work. Now, Paul tried to help these folks. Right now, they're in a position, we're all going to die. Have you ever been on death's door? We're not going to survive. The odds are against us. I've talked to some guys that came to Christ as surfers because they were so taken down by the water at Waimea, they thought they were going to die. In some way, somehow, miraculously, they came up and were saved. You talk to people who get in a car crash, they thought they were going to die. But some way, somehow, they survived. Could have been a robber. Could have been any event. Could be at war. Amen? But you survive. Because God has a plan for our lives. They're going to survive because there's some men of God on this ship. And God has made a promise. You're going to Rome. Whether it be by whale or by another ship. You gotta get to Rome, man. Amen.

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Mahalo for joining us on A Chosen Generation. 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Have a great week as you go for God.

0: Greetings and aloha. Pastor Bob with Calvary Chapel Pearl Harbor inviting you to our 23rd annual Reach 3-Day Basketball Clinic taking place at Calvary Chapel Pearl Harbor Gymnasium Thursday through Saturday, July 9th through 11th from 10 a.m. to 4 p.m. Returning again to assist with the clinic are Rick Harville, former chaplain of the LA Lakers and former player of the Harlem Globetrotters, Sharon Durham. Reach is open to boys and girls ages 9 and 17 and the registration fee is only $125. During a 3-day clinic, participants will learn the fundamentals of basketball such as passing, dribbling, and shooting, as well as competing in many games, so Reach is for everyone. But the purpose of Reach is mentoring and sharing about spiritual life skills such as character and respect, and to know Jesus Christ in a personal way, eternal life. If you would like more information about Reach, you can call 808-678-3994 or visit the Calvary Chapel Pearl Harbor website and click on the events link to register online. Mahalo, and I look forward to seeing you this summer on the court at Reach.
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2: It's a good ride down the leeward coast. Farrington's moving smoothly from Makaha to Kapolei, and the freeway traffic to town is clear all the way in. There are no slowdowns yet through the H1-H2 merge or the Middle Street merge. It's still light all the way from Hawaii Kai to downtown. Windward traffic is good on the H3, the Likelike, and the Pali. There is rain in the Ko'olau, so expect wet roads up there. No reports of accidents or stalls on any of our major roads.
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5: This is Albert Mola for townhall.com. Just recently, Ken Paxton secured the nomination for the GOP, looking to represent Texas in the U.S. Senate. Paxton will be facing a state senator and Presbyterian seminarian, James Tallarico. The question is, as the New York Times put it, are Texans ready for Tallarico's kind of Christianity? Ruth Graham and David Goodman begin by talking about Tallarico's pastor, Jim Rigby, at St. Andrew's Presbyterian Church in Austin. The article begins, quote, Jim Rigby, a pastor who rarely uses the word God, is a key to understanding the Senate candidate trying to pull off something unusual in Texas, end quote. Later, the reporters refer to a sermon where Pastor Rigby refers to, quote, the creative impulse of the universe, which, quote, can be called God, but doesn't have to be called God, end quote. I do not think that the majority of people in Texas understand the Bible in those terms. What we're talking about here is light years outside of biblical orthodoxy. So let's ask the question, is Texas ready for that?
6: In honor of all those we've lost to cancer and those still fighting and thriving, like basketball analyst and cancer champion Dick Vitale.
7: I want to beat cancer. I'm going to beat it. That's no doubt in my mind.
8: 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Whether you're stuck in traffic on the H1, washing the dishes, or picking up the KK from practice, we are so happy you're joining us for today's message. We would like to personally invite you to our in-person services in our Waikele, Kailua, Honolulu, or Mililani location. You can even join us for our online services. To get to know us more, head to our website, inspiredchurch.live. But enough about us. Let's jump into part two of the message.
9: Thank you. That's me on the left. No, it's not. One's blurred out. It's a good-looking missionary. That's a good-looking guy. He's like, when you blow it up, it looks all distorted, but when you see it smaller, it's actually better. When you recognize your heavenly authority and you understand who you are, those things are very, very important, but at the same thing, it doesn't define you. That's not what you're about. Because it says, if my people who are called by my name, we belong to God, we are His people. The second thing is we understand is when we realize humility gives us divine access. Humility before God gives us divine access. So it will humble you when you understand that humble themselves and pray and seek my face. So if they humble themselves, so either God humbles us or we humble ourselves. God could be trying to humble you, but you won't be humbled. And if you are not allowing, we don't allow ourselves to be humbled before God, then the Bible says pride comes before a fall. And so when we are challenged with being humbled before God and we are not practicing humility, the Bible says humble yourself and then he will lift you up. The Bible tells us God opposes the proud and he gives grace to the humble. And when we understand that humility is the access code to the throne room of God, we understand how important it is to be humble before him. We understand what it's like to have humility. See, humility is not easy to do. When you're doing great, you have to be humble, right? You have to be humble. And when you're not doing so hot, it's easier to be humble because you're humbled at that moment. But I would rather humble myself than God humble me. Can I get an amen with that? You've heard people say, well, that's false humility. Oh, that's false humility. Oh, he's so fake. That's false humility. Whatever. All I know is this. I would rather force myself into a position of humility rather than God humble me. Because if God humbles you, it's harder. It's harder. It hurts more. It lasts longer. The more God humbles you, the harder it is. But when he humbles you, he does it. Why? Because he loves us. So, for example, it's like, I mean, this is not, maybe this relates, but I was telling this at the other services. I had to go to the airport with my mom. I took my mom on a 4-day trip to the Big Island. So I was driving Miss Daisy. Come on. I'm driving. All right, I'm focused now. I got this. All right, here. So I was driving mom, and we're going to our little plantation town in Pahuilo to go see her relatives and go see my grandfather's grave and go here and there. And it was great. It was really good. But I can tell you this. When I got to the airport, I don't know about you, but I try not. I wear my emotions on my face, and I try not to. It was born like this. I can't. I'm trying to change. And so I wear a hat, sunglasses sometimes. So check into my favorite airline. I'm Platinum. Come on, y'all. I love it. It's my favorite airline. Some of you work for them. And so I ended up standing in line. We got a long line. There's a delay here, and they got to check everything. Cheat, cheat, cheat. Check everything. Show your ID. Cheat, cheat. All that kind of stuff, right? Ulu is over there laughing because she works for... Never mind. Alaskan. No, just kidding. And so, beep, beep, beep. Alaska now. Beep, beep, beep. And then, so I'm like over there waiting in line, and finally there's a line right there before they take your bag because they've got a different process than all the other airlines. And I'm standing over there, and the lady goes, "Oh, sir, can you please stand behind the line?" I was like, I thought I was behind the line out there like this. All right, I'll stand behind the line. And I'm just having a hard time just being like, my gosh, come on, man, let's go. I hardly ever bring luggage. I use carry-on. That's why I bring carry-ons. So I have to do this. I'm just talking to myself. Having a hard time. And so I take out my picture ID, and then I give it to the lady. She looks, oh, Pastor Mike Kai. I'm like, yeah, and what's your name? What's your name? Hi, what's your name? Hi, yes. I looked at my mom. She goes, you got to watch out, boy. You got to be careful wherever you go. You just never know. And you know what? There are going to be times that you're going to face with situations that bring humility into your life. And sometimes they're big and sometimes they're small and you can just laugh. When I was a youth pastor, this little boy, some of you heard this story, I thought I was all that. I needed a dose of humility. So my pastor, he loved to give me humility, Pastor Ralph. He was really good at bringing humility to us young guys. But then there was this little kid. He was like one of those smartest kids. He wears glasses. He's about 6 years old, little short kid. And he walks up to me, and some of you know this. I'm going to tell it anyway because some of you don't know. And then he looks up to me and he goes, oh, you're Mike Kai. And I'm like, wow, yes, I am, young man. You know about me? His mom says, no, he can read name tags. Oh, so embarrassed. I was like, I will never forget that moment. It'll always stick with me. Sometimes you think you're somebody when you're kind of not, and it's hilarious. But the other part about humbling yourself before God is you have to seek his face. It doesn't mean you can't be funny. It doesn't mean that you can't have a great time. It doesn't mean that you're not the life of the party sometimes. It doesn't mean that you're large and in charge. It doesn't mean that you can't be the center of attention once in a while. That's not what this means. What this means is someone that is not willing to repent to God and we're not willing to repent, you have not humbled yourself. And when you humble yourself and when you seek his face, gosh, this is what he does. When you seek his face, you get divine access. This is the entrance code into the throne room of God. That's why the Bible says we can approach boldly to the throne room of God in Hebrews chapter 4, verse 16. Because why? Because God is willing and ready to hear us. Number one, if we return to him, if his people who are called by his name, we don't have to be Jewish to call on the name of the Lord. We are Christians. We've been engrafted into the family. That's how this all started. Abraham, Isaac, and Jacob, and then now us. And then number three is this, if they turn from their wicked ways. Number three, that they reject wickedness for holiness. Reject wickedness for holiness. Wickedness that could be in all kinds of forms. Wickedness can be on whatever entertainer decides to dress up like Satan and have people dance during his song. Like it happened last year, and I hear the Grammys are tonight. Who knows what's going to happen tonight? Not that I'm watching it, but I'll see the 1.5 minute YouTube replay. Or whatever is happening with wickedness in the world. And then wickedness could be something that you think is fine and it's not. It's when you mix the parts of different parts of the world and society and culture into your faith. It could be like what we had about 1.5 years ago when we did a young adults conference and Jeff Osborne was talking about the power of crystals. And I know I might be putting my finger in somebody's poi right now because you might have a crystal on, but I apologize if you do, but I got to bring some awareness to it. That thing is not from the Lord. Any third eye amulet or anything like that, you know what? It's okay. Take it off, though. I wouldn't mix it. Because the thing has spiritual power, it has demonic power attached to it that you don't think it does. Or I'm getting revelation, I can see things that I never could before. Or it's my spirit guide. There's no room for a spirit guide. The Holy Spirit is your guide. And I would not have known unless somebody told me about it. I would not have known as a young Christian. And so if you're wearing it, I love you, but you know, this is for the future, just so you know. Not that you can't wear it in here. I'm not saying that. But don't use it. That is not where you get your power from in Jesus' name. It's not where you get your power from. Number four, he says, then I will hear from heaven and forgive their sins and restore their land. I want to tell

her and he saw in her room these things. He didn't know what they were, and he found out that they are whatever crystals and amulets, and he took them and he told her, you can't have this, and he threw it away and he crushed it. And all of a sudden her hands were like this and her eyes were dark, and he prayed the most powerful deliverance prayer over his daughter, and she got set free. And he's crying and he's telling us, and all of a sudden people are taking off their necklaces, throwing it on the stage. They're taking off whatever they had. I mean, guys are bringing marijuana vapes and stuff and throwing it on here. People are like dropping stuff over here, and then all of these things are being collected. And I'm watching, like, I didn't say this at the other services, I'm only saying this one. And I'm looking at it, I'm like, oh my gosh, what are we gonna do with that? Like, I'm not touching that stuff, man. I mean, I'm a spiritual man, I got power, but at the same time, this stuff got some stuff attached to it. So I was worried that if we would throw it in, you know, in the dumpster, that somebody would be like, you know, chronically looking inside trying to grab that thing. You know, and I was like, okay, we're going to leave. So we got to leave that thing there. But then what we're going to do, we're going to leave it here. Then God gives me an idea. Go get a sledgehammer. Go get the sledgehammer. So I told Brian, get the sledgehammers. Get some stuff that we need to crush this thing. Get plexiglass. Get safety goggles. I'm not even kidding. Get safety goggles and we're bringing it here. And then they all walked up one by one and said, I'm not doing it for you. You got to do it yourself. This is for you. We're going to break that chain in Jesus' name. And I even had a young lady with a jade. I'm not saying jade's got power, but she had a jade necklace. It was a jade necklace. I'm not saying jade has power. I don't even know what has power anymore. But greater is he that's in me than he is in the world. But it was jade. And I looked at it and said, you sure? You want to crush that thing? That looks like it's an heirloom. She goes, it's from my grandmother. I said, well, you sure you want to do that? She goes, I'm positive. I go, why? And she said something I can't repeat about her grandmother. And I said, you might as well hit it hard and hit it twice. I'll take that thing to Chinatown and sell it. Anyway, I saw that, and they were coming up one by one. Do you guys got a photo? Did you go to the archive? If you got a photo, throw it. And they were like up there, like smashing it. Goggles, worship going on. Smashing it, poof, poof, all over the place. Worship going on. And it was the most powerful set free time that any of them had in Jesus' name. And I was so proud of them at that moment. And you might not have a necklace, you might not have an amulet, but what is it that we could repent God for that you would say this would be in the category of possibly wickedness? We need to crush it. We need to crush it. We need to crush that app. We need to crush that DM on how you communicate. We might have to crush something, but we cannot leave this room today. God is already impressing upon me. We need to crush some stuff, and if we don't deal with it tonight, today we're never going to crush it. Then he says this, and I will hear from heaven, and I will forgive their sins, and I will restore and heal their land. I will hear from heaven, I will forgive their sins, and I will restore and heal their land. That's what God wants to do. See, he wants to forgive sins. Part of my culture says he wants to touch the land. No, no, no, no, no. He cannot touch the land until he touches the heart first. He has to forgive the sins before he can heal the land. Let me give it to you. When Kawikeaoli became Kamehameha III at the age of 10, he was led by a regent. The regents led before he could because he was not of age. His brother Liholiho dies in England waiting to see the king with his wife, and they die of measles. They bought a whale ship. They re-outfitted it in a royal schooner just fit for a king. And he wanted to go to England to reestablish ties with the monarchy in Great Britain. Not that they wanted to come under them, but he just wanted to reestablish ties. When he gets there, he dies. Now, I don't know how much of this is just providence. I don't know how much of this is just medical. Or I don't know how much of this could be the enemy. But he becomes a convert to Christ because his mother becomes the first convert to Christ. When the missionaries came in 1820, King Kamehameha the Great had already died in 1819. You already had foreign investment in the islands. They were already working through here. But because of Henry Opukahaiya,
Opukahaia, which was a once a worshiper of, he would call himself a worshiper of idols. When he got converted to Christianity, when he met the one true God, when he was in New England, he began to speak Hebrew, Greek, Latin, English, and American. And

0: 18, he had earned what they would call the equivalent of a ministry in divinity degree. He was so intelligent, so smart, because he was trained as a kahuna since he was a little boy. So all the genealogies, the memorization was all coming down to him. And all of a sudden, you put it all together. He begins to read. He never read before. And now he is amazing and he wants to go back to Hawaii. So they set up a missions team with Hiram Bingham, Asa Thurston, Elisha Loomis, and Chamberlain, and a few others, and all of their families. And they get on the boat, get on the ship, they risk their lives and say, we are going, we may never come back. And they leave Boston Harbor in 1819, unbeknownst to them, coming underneath South America, that Kamehameha the Great has died. And then after that, his wife Kaahumanu, his first wife Kaahumanu, and his two most trusted advisors, and their son Liholiho Kamehameha II, they eat together and they break the kapu. There's no thunder, there's no lightning, there is no tornado, there is no tidal wave, no tsunami, nothing. And they say, these gods have done us no good. And there's a void, but there's nothing. Then there's a war that's ensuing between the old gods and the no gods. There's the old guard and the new guard. And there's a big war that's going on in Kailua Kona. And at this point, now in 1819 and by 1820, the missionaries arrive to a void. There is a void in faith, that you could no longer worship these older gods. The first convert to Christianity happens only because Liholiho says to the missionaries, you can stay for 1 year. He did not trust them yet. 1 year. It was because of John Adams. John Adams said, let them stay for, or it was Young. He said, let them stay for 1 year. Send these missionaries to Maui, send these missionaries, break up the team, send them to Oahu, send these, keep these in Kailua Kona. After they won the trust, they began to print their own language in a spelling book. From the spelling book, their memorization from the spelling book turns into the New Testament, from the New Testament turns into the Old Testament. And by the time the 1830s and the 1840s, Christianity became the most dominant religion in the islands, and the people of Hawaii became the most literate people on the planet per capita. The gospel spread like crazy. Churches all over the islands. Elmer Towns says top 10 histories in the revival in the history of the world. Top 10. Easily top 10. When Kawi Keaoli at the age of 10 now becomes king and he gets older, his mother writes to him these famous words that are on our state motto. Watch this. It says, Wamao ke'ea oka aina ikapono. The life of the land is perpetuated in righteousness. The life of the land is perpetuated in righteousness. But she wrote these other words that he left out in his speech, and it was this, e'enoa Jesu Christo, in the name of Jesus Christ. In the name of Jesus Christ. This land, this kingdom, these people once were followers of Jesus Christ. Offense comes in later because of some of the grandchildren or even the children of the missionaries, not the original missionaries, businessmen that were already here, business interests that were already happening. The people wanted us brought and sliced over to this part of the world and belonging to this society or this government, and all of that began to happen. And the queen still kept her heart pure, Queen Liliuokalani. The spirit of mammon came into the islands, into Hawaii, that got everybody money hungry and land hungry. And Kawi Keaoli, Kamehameha III, probably had the hardest job out of all the kings, in my opinion, from my small amount of knowledge of the story, because he had to now take crown lands and king lands, where most people didn't own their own land, and help them to now become landowners through the great mahele. I'll stop right there because I'm going beyond my pay grade. you're like, no, you can't keep going. I'm not going to make any errors. People are going to fact check me on YouTube all day. But if our people or these islands once followed the Lord, and sometimes when it says, well, I just want to go back, and it says this, and the worship team can come up. It says, if they turn to me, I will heal their land. I will heal their land. I will heal them. I will heal their nation. It's not the land necessarily, not the dirt, the nation. And our nation needs revival. We have a vested interest, people. We are the 50th state. There ain't a 51st. They're not bringing in Guam. Sorry. Half a day. I'm telling you, Guam, they're not bringing in Guam. We are Guam and Hawaii, the last two defenses after Okinawa and Japan. And so what we need to do is we need to be praying a shield over the islands. Well, we need to pray a shield and protection under the surface. And we've got to pray that any enemy planned attack that he wants to send against the Hawaiian Islands or the United States of America will be thwarted. Because what are they trying to do? They're trying to break us down from the inside. Try to create this tension, all of this division that's going on here. Open up the border, send more people in for free. Just come on in. Tax the system, vote, all of that. We're in trouble on the inside. This would have never happened 10 to 20 years ago. We're in a trouble on the inside. So the enemy, when they see the trouble on the inside, what do you think? You're weaker on the outside. Let me come surprise you from the outside. Again, I'm not trying to bring any fear. I'm just trying to bring awareness that if my people who are called by my name will humble themselves and pray, seek my face and turn from my wicked ways, I will hear from heaven, I will come down, and I will heal their nation. Oh, but I didn't do anything wrong. Our ancestors did the wrong thing, or maybe they didn't do anything wrong. But Nehemiah is still on behalf of the people of Israel while he was in Susa in Persia, still prayed, oh Lord, would you forgive us? And it was his grandfather and his great-grandfather that didn't follow Yahweh the way they should have. But he still took responsibility and prayed on behalf of his nation from another part of the world. You might be here today and you're like, Mike, man, you talked about strongholds and you talked about things that keep you captive. I might have hit a nerve when I talked about that. I just want to pray for you. I want God to set you free. I want God to bring an awareness, the sincerity of your heart, that you were looking for the right thing. You were not having evil intentions. I had no evil intentions, but the devil had evil intentions. You were just looking for a vision. You were looking for a pathway to understand and for power. But you thought that this was going to be it. The devil is a liar. He's always the counterfeit God. He's always the counterfeit. And if that's you today, with every eye closed and every head bowed in this room, and you say, Mike, I want healing. I don't even know what it's going to be, but I want you. You can just raise your hand and say, I want healing and deliverance from this thing, this app, this whatever, with this thing on my wrist, this thing on my ears, this thing on my neck, this thing that's in my house, or whatever, these objects, whatever. If that's you, raise your hand at the count of three. I want to pray for you. 1, 2, 3. Put your hand up if that's you. Put your hand up. Everybody's eyes are closed. Don't be looking around. If that's you, put your hand up. Put your hand up. I need freedom from this thing. I need to get this out of my house. I need to get this out of my life. I need to get these out of my kids. God, we thank you for every hand that is up right now in the name of Jesus. And God, we thank you where the sun is set free. We are free indeed. And Lord, we deliver and we declare right now by the power of the Holy Spirit that these bonds are broken now in the name of Jesus. And Lord, we declare freedom. We declare self-discipline right now. And God, we cast them up. We cast them away because you care for us. And God, we want to thank you, Lord God, that right now you are bringing freedom. You are setting people free right now from thoughts, from traditions, from whatever it is that said that you cannot succeed without this, that you actually need this. They don't need that. All we need is you, Lord God. All we need is you in the name of Jesus. Come on, somebody say amen.
1: Everybody, this is Mike. Thank you so much for listening in. If you felt God tugging on your heart while you were listening to this, I want to lead you in a prayer of surrender that gives your life to Jesus. It's the same prayer that I prayed when I was 21 years old and walked into a church for the very first time in a very long time when I gave my life to the Lord. It's the same prayer that I lead people in every single weekend at our church. Hundreds, if not thousands, every single year pray this prayer to surrender their life to God. And if you want to surrender your life to Jesus today, if you want to make a change, if you want him to come into your heart, change you from the inside out, do a work in you that only he can do, that you've tried before, that you can't do it on your own, that if you want to give him your life, and if you want to make him your Savior and your Lord, then I want to lead you in this prayer. So if that's you, I just want you to hitchhike off of my voice and repeat these prayers and receive it into your heart And he's going to come into your life and change you from the inside out and make you different from this moment on. So he's not going to make everything perfect for you, but he's going to walk you through every valley and every summit of your life, because he's the God of the hills and the valleys. So if that's you today, I want you to repeat this prayer after me to surrender your life to Jesus. Say, "Dear Jesus, today I give you my life. Thank you for dying on the cross and shedding your blood that washes my sins as white as snow. I also thank you that when I die, I'll be in your presence for all eternity. But while I'm here, be my strength for today and my hope for tomorrow, my ever-present help in my time of need. You're my God and I'm your child. The old is past, the new has begun. I'm a new creation in Christ Jesus, created to serve you and to bring you glory. Thank you for what you've done. When I read the Bible, may it come alive. May your Holy Spirit speak to me. When I spend time in prayer, may I sense your presence and even hear your voice. Thank you for loving me just as I am. Thank you for my new life. In Jesus' name I pray. Amen." Well, congratulations. If you prayed that prayer, let me tell you what just happened. Number one, you've been forgiven of all of your sins, everything that you've ever done. Secondly, he's prepared a place for you in heaven that when you die, your last breath on earth will be your first breath in heaven, and you'll be with him for all eternity. But he has a plan, a purpose, a calling, and a destiny for your life, something greater than you ever expected could ever happen to you if you keep walking with him. So don't pull back. Just keep walking forward. Don't let the devil distract you. Don't let life distract you. Receive the words that God gave you and keep on walking with him, and your life will never be the same. But you got to do something. He does all the work, but there's something that you have to do as well. So what's next? If you're already connected in a church here on Oahu, then man, get into that church like never before. Serve, belong, grow. That's what you got to do. But if you're connected to a church, let them know that you gave your life to God. Whatever church that is, doesn't have to be Inspire. A lot of great churches, all kinds of sizes. That's perfect for you in the state of Hawaii. Secondly, you got to get yourself a Bible. I like paper Bibles, but you also got to download the Bible app. Go to YouVersion.com, download the YouVersion Bible. My wife has an app on that. You know, she's got a devotion called Perfectly You. I've got one called the Pound for Pound Principle. Pick anyone. Just get consistent with the Word of God. Spend time in prayer. Tell your pastor you gave your life to Jesus. Or if you don't even go to a church, find one. If you need one, come to Inspire. If you got one closer to you, go there. I don't care where you go. Just go somewhere. Get rooted and grounded in the Word of God, a Bible-preaching, Holy Spirit-believing kind of church. May the Lord bless you. God bless you. Thank you.
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4: It's Friday and traffic is very light, plus there are no incidents right now. I had some accidents earlier, but they're all gone. The freeways are looking really good from west and central Oahu. The H1 is at the speed limit all the way in. Both merges are clear. If you come in on Nimitz, it's a little bit slow now from the airport viaduct to the light at Sand Island Access Road, but it's good after that to downtown. The east side and windward traffic is all moving fine.
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9: From the Malama Media News Center, I'm Chaz Ontai. Hawaii's Attorney General is reviewing a U.S. Supreme Court decision striking down part of the state's gun law. The 6-3 ruling involved Hawaii's default ban on carrying guns onto private property open to the public without the owner's permission. Governor Josh Green says the state will abide by the ruling, but residents and visitors should continue following posted restrictions and current Hawaii law while the review continues. And electric aircraft testing is underway in Hawaii as the state looks at cleaner inter-island travel. Beta Technologies and Surf Air Mobility are leading a 6 to 8 week trial with support from Hawaiian Airlines. The program will use Beta's electric aircraft for demonstration flights across the state. 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Mostly sunny and breezy today, highs in the mid-80s.
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12: 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That is, if we listen to his voice.
11: He will tempt you and then condemn you for giving in to his temptation. And he'll say things to you like, oh man, don't read the Bible now. That would be hypocritical. Don't you dare go to church. I mean, when we've sinned, we think, well, I can't go to church after what I did this week. He's a liar. This

0: the devil cause so much mayhem among believers? Well, he has help. He and his minions set their sights on believers, trying to make them fall, and they're quite good at what they do. But today on A New Beginning, Pastor Greg Laurie points out victory is assured for God's children when we stand in the victory of Jesus. We're in the Garden of Eden today watching Adam and Eve struggle against the temptation of our adversary. And we'll see how that struggle affects us even today.
1: So we've looked at the creation of all things. Now we're looking at the story of Adam and Eve's imperfect paradise, living the dream, man. It can't get any better than this. Surrounded by beauty, surrounded by the most amazing wildlife. All the animals are docile and tame and the greatest food to eat. And it's so good. Well, there was trouble in paradise. Enter the devil. Go to Genesis 3, verse 1. Now the serpent was more cunning than any beast of the field which the Lord God had made. And he said to the woman, has God indeed said you will not eat of every tree of the garden? And the woman said to the serpent, well, we may eat of the fruit of the trees of the garden, but of the fruit of the tree which is in the midst of the garden, God has said, you shall not eat it nor touch it lest you die. The serpent said to the woman, oh, you will not surely die. For God knows that in the day you eat of it, your eyes will be open and you will be like God, knowing good and evil. And when the woman saw the tree was good for food, and that it was pleasant to the eyes and desirable to make one wise, she took of the fruit and she ate, and she gave it to her husband with her, and he ate. And the eyes of both of them were open, and they knew they were naked. And they sewed fig leaves together and made themselves coverings. And they heard the sound of the Lord God walking in the garden in the cool of the day. And Adam and his wife hid themselves from the presence of the Lord God among the trees of the garden. Then the Lord called to Adam and said to him, where are you? Adam said, I heard your voice in the garden, but I was afraid because I was naked, so I hid myself. So here now we see how the devil seeks to attack and undermine us. We see his four waves of attack that he uses over and over again. What does he do? He questioned the word of God. Hey, did God really say what you thought he said? The devil's primary objective is to separate you from God through sin. And he'll always be looking for ways to do that. And once he succeeds, once you take the bait that he offers, then he'll come and condemn you. That's why he's called the accuser of the brethren in King James. But he will tempt you and then condemn you for giving in to his temptation. And he'll say things to you like, oh man, don't read the Bible now. That would be hypocritical. Don't you dare go to church. I mean, when we've sinned, we think, well, I can't go to church after what I did this week. What do you think the church is? Think of the church like a hospital. Think of the church like a place that you go to get better. But the devil will try to keep you from church, keep you from God's people, keep you from opening the Bible, keep you from praying. Don't listen to him, but that's what the devil does. Did God really say what you thought he said? And he introduces the assumption that God's word is subject to our judgment. I don't know. I mean, do we really want to listen to what God said in his word? And people do this all the time. They'll say things like, well, I'm a Christian. And I love the Lord, but I don't know if I agree with this part of the Bible. Listen, the Bible is the source of all truth. And so we believe this, but the devil attacks the word of God. Really, what he is implying is God is holding you away from something good. Man, if God really loved you, he'd let you do whatever you want. Why would he restrict you? Why would he say you can't eat of this tree? God's holding you back from this thing because in the day you eat of it, you will be like a god yourself. You'll be a goddess knowing good and evil. He's a liar. If God tells you not to do something, it's for your own good. Is it really that bad? God gives us commandments. You shall not lie. You shall not steal. You shall not take the Lord's name in vain. You shall honor your mother and father. Live in these standards and by these principles because these are walls of protection keeping evil out. And when you understand the commandments and the principles of Scripture in their proper context, they're there to protect you. God says, the Bible says, no good thing will he withhold from those that walk uprightly. And Satan also questioned the love of God. If God really loved you, he'd let you do whatever you want. No, he loved you too much to let you do whatever you want. And then the devil denied the word of God. You know, it's a short step from questioning the word of God to denying the word of God. So what do we learn? Well, don't get into conversations with the devil. The Bible says, resist the devil and he will flee from you. And then the devil substitute his own lie. Hey man, you become like a god knowing good and evil. That was a complete lie. Listen, command central of your life is your mind. Paul writes about this in 2 Corinthians 10 when he says, the weapons we fight with are not the weapons of this world. On the contrary, we have divine power to demolish strongholds. We demolish arguments and every pretension that sets itself up against the knowledge of God. And we take captive every thought and make it obedient to Christ. So when that thought comes, you say, no, I'm not letting that one in. That thought of fear, that thought of lust, that thought of vengeance, that thought of whatever it is, that's not coming in here. Oh, that thought's coming in. That passage, that beautiful thought about the Lord, that is going to come in. So we ask ourselves the question, where is this thought coming from? Here's what you need to remember. Every temptation can be resisted and overcome. Every temptation. The Bible says, blessed is the man that endures temptation, for when he has tried, he'll receive the crown of life. And the word blessed can be translated happy. Happy. You're happy when you overcome temptation. So how do we fight temptation? We fight back with the word of God, memorized and quoted. Psalm 119 says, how can a young man cleanse his way? By taking heed according to your word. Then it goes on to say, your word have I hid in my heart that I might not sin against you. It's great to carry a Bible in your briefcase, your backpack, or your purse, or your merce. If you're a guy, you carry the little handbag, merce. It's a purse, just deal with it, okay? Great place to carry your Bible, but the best place to carry the Word of God is in your heart.
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1: Jesus provided us the example on how to fight temptation. Remember, after he was baptized by his cousin John on the Jordan River, we read immediately he went into the wilderness to be tested by the devil. The devil showed him all the kingdoms of the world in a moment of time. And Satan said, all this is mine and I can give it to whomever I want. And Jesus, I'll give it to you if you'll worship me. You might think, why would he say that to Jesus? Understand why Christ came. He came to purchase back that which was lost in the Garden of Eden. He was coming to die a horrible, torturous death on a Roman cross. Satan saying, I'll give you a shortcut. No cross, no suffering. Worship me for a moment. I'll give everything to you right now. And Jesus said, it is written, you shall worship the Lord God, and him only shall you serve. Then Satan said to Jesus, why don't you turn this rock into a piece of bread? Jesus had been fasting for 40 days. He was hungry. Jesus said, it is written, man shall not live by bread alone, but from every word that comes from God. Again, how does he fight Satan? With the word of God. He stood on ground that we too can occupy. Jesus could have exercised executive privilege. He could have said, Satan, get out of here. You're be gone. And the devil was overpowered and outranked, but he didn't do that. Jesus faced him like we should face him using the word of God. That's how we do it. But Adam and Eve ate of the forbidden fruit. Must have looked good at first. We always call it the apple. When Eve ate the apple, what's with the apple? There's no apple in the Bible. Bible never says it was an apple. I don't know where that came from. I wouldn't even be tempted by an apple, would you? Maybe a nectarine or a peach or something. I'm not that much into apples. I think it was probably a piece of fruit like you've never seen before. It pulsated with light, like a little disco ball. Had its own theme song, you know. I don't know what it was. But it was something that would dazzle you, like, whoa, what is this? And then, you know, as you bite, it looks so good. It was pleasant to the eyes, it says. And desirable to make one wise. But then when you bit in, it was poison. You ever get those little candies in a box? And you bite into them, it's like, gross, what was that? All I like in candy boxes, See's candies or whatever, I like the nuts and chews. But then you bite into those goopy, gross things, right? You bite into, oh, this looks so good, there's going to be so great in it. It's poison. Awful. Not the candy, but sin. And so in the same way, that's what happened. The eyes of them both were open, verse 7. Their eyes were open to earth and closed to heaven. Then guess who shows up in the garden? The Lord. Verse 8, Genesis 3. The Lord comes walking through the garden. They heard the sound of the Lord God walking in the garden in the cool of the day. Interesting. The word for God is Yahweh. So we're back to Yahweh again. So Yahweh comes walking through the garden. It would appear, perhaps, that the Lord showed up in the garden every day as the sun was setting. In the cool of the day, everything would be bathed in a golden light. And Adam would normally tell the Lord what he had discovered that day. Maybe he had some questions for God. So here comes the Lord as he would come, walking in the garden. But now Adam is not running to see the Lord. He's hiding from the Lord because of his sin. And what a sad thing that is. And now the thrill of sin is gone. And sin doesn't always have a thrill, but sometimes it does. It is short-lived at best. And then the repercussions come. Then the guilt kicks in. And that dead, cold feeling that comes from sin is there. And the Lord says, Adam, where are you? Did the Lord say that because he literally didn't know where Adam is? Adam, Adam, I can't find you. The Lord knew exactly where Adam was. The Lord knew everything that was happening. He was aware of it from the very beginning. God wasn't looking for the location of Adam. He was looking for confession from Adam. Sort of like when I used to play hide and seek with my grandkids when they were really little. They would say, Papa, we're going to hide. Find us. Count to 20. I'd count to 20. Walk out into the front room. They're hiding behind the curtain. But the curtain only goes down so far, and I can see their little feet there. And they're laughing. I hear them, but I act like I don't see them. Where are you? Where are you? Do it again, Papa. So I count to 20, come out. They're in the same place. Kids, I have to teach you how to be more deceptive. I don't know. That's us hiding from God. Oh, I'm hiding from God. You think God doesn't see you when you turn off the light? You think God doesn't see you when you close the door? God sees and knows everything. Adam, the Lord says, where are you? Adam, of course, covers things up. But I wonder if God is asking that question of some of us right now. Where are you? Not literally, where are you? He knows where you are. We're in church. But where are you spiritually? Are you in the place you should be in right now? Or are you separated from God because of sin? I don't think this is a spoiler alert when I tell you that, of course, Jesus came to die on the cross to reconcile us with God and to restore what was lost in the Garden of Eden. And we'll look at that first messianic passage next time in Genesis chapter 3, verse 15, when God speaks of one who would come to deliver us. But we'll stop short of that today and just deal with that question. Where are you? Are you where you need to be? Are you right with God? If you died today, would you go to heaven? Or have you done something you know has separated you from God? And there might be someone I'm talking to that was walking with the Lord, but you've allowed sin to get into your life and to compromise you, and you've eaten of that forbidden fruit. Well, the good news is God can forgive you. The Bible says if we will confess our sin, he's faithful and just to forgive us of our sin and cleanse us from all unrighteousness. You have to admit your sin. Stop making excuses for it. Stop blaming others for it. And just say, I am guilty. I'm sorry. Forgive me. And he will. Because Jesus died on that cross for your sin. He paid the price for every wrong you've done. You don't have to atone for your own sin. You don't have to do X amount of good works to get God to forgive you. Just come and say, God, I'm a sinner. I failed, but you're a savior and you love me and I need your forgiveness right now. God longs for relationship with you. Isn't it interesting that the story says the Lord came calling? It should have been Adam saying, God, where are you? God, come to me. God, help me. Instead, it's the Lord calling. It's the Lord longing for us. The Lord desiring friendship and fellowship with us. And he's calling out to you. You say, but Greg, I failed. But the Lord loves you and he misses you. Remember the story of the prodigal son? When he finally came to his senses and returned home, what do we read? Jesus told the story to show us what God is like. He says, a father saw him from a great distance and ran to him and threw his arms around him and kissed him and said, this my son who was dead is alive again, and he who was lost is found. That's how God feels about you. Oh, what will God do if I come back? I'm such a failure. God will say, I've missed you. I love you. Let me forgive you. Will you come to him right now? If you've never asked Jesus to come into your life, you can do it right here, right now. If you've fallen away from the Lord or you're separated from God because of some sin, you can be forgiven of that sin and reconnect with him right now. Remember, the devil wants to separate you from God, but God wants you to come close. So we're going to pray, and I'm going to give you an opportunity, if you need to get right with God. Right now, let's pray. Father, speak to every person here, wherever they are. If they don't have a relationship with you, let this be the moment they believe. Maybe there's somebody here that would say, I need Jesus today. I don't know if I'll go to heaven one day. I don't know if my sin is forgiven. I have this big hole in my heart, but I want Christ to come and fill that void. Maybe I'm talking to somebody here who has walked with the Lord, but you've allowed sin to get into your life and it's separated you from the Lord. You need to come back to him and receive his cleansing. Pray this if you would. Lord Jesus, I know that I'm a sinner, but I know that you're the Savior who died on the cross of Calvary and rose again from the dead. Jesus, come into my life. I choose to follow you now. Be my Savior. Be my Lord. Be my God. And be my friend. In Jesus' name I pray. Amen.

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1: Yeah.
0: It's your personal story of coming to Christ during that era that's called the Jesus Movement.
1: Mm-hmm.
0: Let me read a quote from a review of the book. This is just a member of the public who read the book. He said, "I've always been intrigued by the 1960s, especially the hippie movement, Haight-Ashbury and the Summer of Love and so on. I had no idea that the hippie movement paved the way for what Time magazine called the Jesus Revolution. This book is now a theatrical movie, which is how I came to hear of it. The moment I learned of it, I immediately ordered the book and dove into the pages."
1: Nice.
0: You know, you've heard so many comments over the years from people about how that book, how the movie, how it really impacted them. Some, their walk with the Lord started after viewing that movie or after reading that book. Isn't that right?
1: Yeah, it's really true. You know, one amazing story that sticks with me is of a young influencer from Ireland. He lives in Dublin. He's a great young kid that I met when I was speaking at an evangelist conference for the Billy Graham Evangelistic Association in Berlin, Germany. And his name is Jed. And Jed told me the story of how he was living his crazy life. And he said to a friend of his, I'm using his words now, "Hey, for a laugh, do you want to go see this movie, Jesus Revolution, at the cinema?" That's what they call movie theaters in Europe. And so they went and saw the Jesus Revolution film. And the result of that was Jed came to Christ.
0: Wow.
1: And now he's using his platform to preach the gospel. And that's just one of many stories that I've heard. Amazing stories. We heard of people coming to Christ in the movie theater. You know, there's a scene in the film where my character, played by Joel Courtney, is about to be baptized by evangelist Lonnie Frisbee, played by Jonathan Rumi. And that is a moment that Greg prays and accepts Christ. And our hope was when that prayer happened, that there would be people watching it who would pray that same prayer and actually make a commitment to follow Jesus. And I'm happy to say we heard the stories of many who have done so. Well, this movie is based on a book, and the title of the book is the same as the movie, Jesus Revolution, but it has a lot of information the movie doesn't have. You know, in a film, you have the constraint of time, but in a book, you can tell all those stories that people want to know. And people ask me many things about what happened here, what happened there. Tell me more. It's all in the book. And we want to send you this book, Jesus Revolution, for your gift of any size. And when we say that, we mean be generous. 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Dave, tell them a little more.
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3: The only slow freeway traffic right now is in town. The H1 eastbound is slow from the Likelike exit to the Pali overpass. From the east, it's clear this morning on Kalani Anoli Highway and on the freeway all the way to downtown. Windward traffic is good from Kailua and Kaneohe commuters on all three highways. And the freeways on the west side are looking really good this morning. There are no jams or backups at either the H1-H2 merge or at the Middle Street merge.
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11: God's reconciled are called to be reconcilers. 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
12: Welcome to International Gathering, a radio production of International Church on Oahu. The following message was recorded during one of our Sunday morning worship services. Let's listen in as Pastor Scott Custer shares God's Word with us in the second part of a message entitled 38 Wonders Number 15b, God Reconciles Me to Others.
11: Another famous example of its presence was the practice of apartheid. Apartheid happened in the country of South Africa, and it was a system of institutionalized racial segregation and discrimination from 1948 to 1991. And it affected everything from facilities, from public facilities, to the housing markets, to employment opportunities. Now, Nelson Mandela was a politician and a committed Christian, though not so much in his earlier years, but he was arrested in 1962 on conspiracy to overthrow the state, and he was sentenced to life in prison. And he was in a prison camp for 27 years. In 1994, 4 years after his release, Mandela was democratically elected to be South Africa's first black president. I think one of his most astounding accomplishments after suffering decades of abuse was that he created the Truth and Reconciliation Commission, which focused on healing the country's wounds from the human rights abuses, and they used practices of truth-telling and forgiveness. Now, there have been a lot of books written about Mandela. There's been many movies even made about his life. One recent film, Invictus, tells his life story as he sought to bring about reconciliation in South Africa, a country filled with hatred and pain and enmity between people. And in this scene, Mandela has a discussion with the head of his bodyguards about Mandela's decision to hire some white bodyguards. There are two lines in particular that Morgan Freeman, who plays Nelson Mandela, delivers that I think echo very closely what Paul is communicating to us in Ephesians 2. First thing he said is, "When people see me in public, they see my bodyguards. You represent me directly." His bodyguards represented him, and therefore he wanted his team to represent the reconciliation that he was fighting for and leading toward in South Africa. Now, the same is true of us and God. We are his people. When people see us as Christians, we represent him directly. And he's a peacemaking God. We see this in this passage. Ephesians 2, verse 15 says, "His purpose was to create in himself one new humanity out of the two, thus making peace." He's creating one new humanity. He's bringing people together who would not normally be together. See, the moment we believe, we are instantly reconciled to all God's people everywhere in Christ. We become one with them. We are reconciled to the other people who are also reconciled to God in Christ. But it goes further. As God's people, as his representatives, as a representing a God who brings people together, we also should be people who bring people together. Because we have a peacemaking God, we should be a peacemaking people. In the book of Revelation, we see that people from every tribe and tongue are part of the throng that is worshiping our Lord Jesus. There are no racial or ethnic barriers in the house of God. The church is to be the most multicultural, multi-ethnic, transnational institution in existence. The gospel doesn't belong to any one culture or any one people. The gospel is good news for all. Therefore, the church doesn't belong to any one culture or any one people. We are all God's global representatives. And that should be visible in the church and in the way we live our lives. And that's why it is a devastating tragedy that churches in America today remain incredibly segregated on Sunday mornings. According to a recent study, 9 out of 10 congregations are made up of one predominant racial group in America. 9 out of 10. Now, I'm very thankful, as you can see as you look around the room in here, that we are not part of the 9. We are part of the 10. And I'm so thankful for that. I love and value our multicultural, multi-ethnic family. And not just because, well, Scott has a personal preference for these things. I value it because this represents the gospel. This is preaching to a watching world about a reconciliation that goes far deeper than skin or culture or race or ethnicity. It declares the gospel to a watching world. We, the church, represent God directly. I think the second thing Morgan Freeman said that really stood out to me was when he says, reconciliation starts here, and forgiveness starts here too. That's essentially God's declaration to us in Christ. We read verse 15, read verse 16. And in one body to reconcile both of them to God through the cross, by which he put to death their hostility. The cross has destroyed our hostility. The cross has destroyed our division. The cross defeated sin. It defeated all separation, vertically and horizontally. So reconciliation starts here, at the foot of the cross. Reconciliation starts in the house of God. It is only when we are first reconciled to God in Christ that we are then reconciled to one another in Christ. But then God goes a step further than that, and he now declares that the work of reconciliation is to be our work too. The passage we've looked at for, not this week, but the previous two, is in 2 Corinthians chapter 5. We read verses 17 through 21. Well, right there in the middle is verse 18. And here's what we read last week. That all this, referring to salvation, is from God, who's reconciled us to himself through Christ and gave us the ministry of reconciliation. God gave us the ministry of reconciliation, you and me. We must care about and actively pursue reconciliation in our relationships and peace in our communities. Jesus said, "Blessed are the peacemakers, for they shall be called children of God." God reconciled us to himself. By doing that, he reconciled us to all believers across all boundaries. And then he's asked us to make reconciliation part of our ministry and our work. So the principle I want you to take away is this, that God's reconciled are called to be reconcilers. And it's the gospel that motivates us to do that, right? It's not like we just come up with this because it makes us feel good. It's the gospel's at stake here. It empowers us to be reconcilers, to be peacemakers. We seek reconciliation because we ourselves have been reconciled. We seek to make peace because God came to make peace with us. We care about hostilities because our God cares about hostilities. We care about bringing peace in this world because God cares about bringing peace in this world. We care about racism and poverty and trafficking and abortion and every other injustice, because our God cares deeply about those social and relational issues. Reconciliation matters in every sphere of life, not just within the church. He's given us the ministry of reconciliation to take outside the walls as well. Our God is somehow glorified when enemies become friends. He loves it. Our God is glorified when we are reconcilers. So this reconciliation stuff has to start somewhere. And it gets to start in a very uncomfortable place with us. So let me ask an obvious, but I still mean it as a serious question. Whom do you need to be reconciled with? Whom have you been thinking about during this sermon? Whom is the Holy Spirit maybe bringing to your mind while you're listening to this? Who's your enemy right now? Whom are you at odds with?

just a little bit. So you have something to probably apologize for. Even if you've only contributed 2% to the conflict, you can still apologize for that. You can seek reconciliation for that. You can initiate forgiveness. Even if it's just a little bit, you can ask. You can take the step. Now, some of you might be wondering, well, what about my pain, Scott? What about my hurt? What do I get to do with that? It's a great question. What do you do when you're the one grieved? Should you just remain bitter until the other person finally comes to their senses and, you know, comes to seek reconciliation and forgiveness from you? In short, no, because you might wait a while. And that's not what God wants for you. God's reconciled are called to be reconcilers. Whether or not we caused the hurt does not ultimately matter. Again, let's go back to the gospel. We caused the hurt between us and God, and yet he took responsibility for it. He took the steps to initiate reconciliation. He became a man. He lived a sinless life. He died on the cross, a death he did not deserve, so that he could make peace between us and him. It was not his fault, but he made it his responsibility. So it might not be your fault. But is God asking you to make it your responsibility to seek reconciliation? The hostility might not be your fault, but you can still address it. You can bring it up and say, hey, I sense there's something between us. Can we talk about it? Reconciliation starts here. Forgiveness starts here. So whom do you need to forgive? Now, I know there may be circumstances that might prevent you from having that reconciliatory conversation with a person. Maybe it's not safe for you to actually be around that person and have that conversation. Maybe that person's far away. Perhaps that person has even died. But you don't have to be near a person in order to forgive them. You can decide to entrust your hurt to God. You can decide to forgive someone for what they've done to you. You can be reconciled in your heart, which is exactly what Angel told us she did in her story. That God brought to mind these people that she needed, in a sense, to be reconciled with in her heart and helped her to forgive one after the other. Now, if that sounds sweet and dandy pie in the sky, but Scott, you don't get it. I have real hurt. I have real pain. I have like identity-defining stuff. I'd say, I get it. I do. It is hard. But I would guess I would say, talk to God about it. If you don't believe me, listen to him. Now, I know it can be really, really hard to forgive some things and to forgive some people. But I urge you to do it anyway. Why? Because you're ultimately not hurting them, but yourself. You're the one who's paying the price for your unforgiveness. You're the one who's holding on to the pain, and it's not going to get better until you decide to forgive and to let God have it. I once heard it said that unforgiveness is like a poison we drink and expect the other person to die. It's not how it works. Trust me, withholding forgiveness is way worse for you than it is for them. And on top of that, I'd encourage you to remember everything that God has forgiven you. He can forgive every one of your sins. Surely we can forgive somebody else. We can recall how God reconciled us to himself when we were his enemies, when we were far away from him. He gave us grace. Surely we can give that grace on. Consider that Jesus taught us to pray, "Forgive us our sins as we forgive those who have sinned against us." Now, forgiveness does not mean you let someone off the hook. Forgiveness doesn't mean that what they did was okay or that what they did doesn't matter. Forgiveness is entrusting God with the pain. It's saying, I'm going to move on with my life. I'm going to seek reconciliation. But again, I recognize reconciliation might not always be possible. However, when reconciliation is possible, Romans 12:18 has some pretty clear instructions for us. Says this, if it is possible, as far as it depends.

0: depends on you, live at peace with everyone. If it's possible, it's not always possible. As far as it depends on you, I get it always doesn't depend on you. But if it's possible, and it depends on you, live at peace with everyone. If it's possible, as far as it depends on you, seek reconciliation with everyone. So whom do you need to forgive? Who do you need to ask forgiveness from? Maybe there's a personal relationship that you need to seek reconciliation in this week. If so, I encourage you to take that step. Now let's maybe move the circle of application a little wider. Maybe there isn't a person that you need to be reconciled with. Maybe there's a group of people. Maybe you harbor some hurt, maybe some prejudice toward a particular group of people. And it's time to let that go. Maybe like the Jews felt about the Gentiles, you just feel that this group is so wrong, so evil, so disgusting, so revolting, that it'd be wrong for you to even have anything to do with them. But is that true? Does God hate them? No. People are never our enemies. People are captive to the enemy, to sin, to death, to Satan, but people aren't the enemy. People are ultimately captives of the enemy. Is there a group of people that you feel you've been hurt by, or just this group that you harbor hard feelings toward? What would it look like for God to release you of that? To bring reconciliation between you and that group, even if it's just in your heart? Who is your them? Your us versus them? Is it Democrats? Is it Republicans? Is it those fundamentalists? Is it men who are pigs? Is it all women? Is it young people who just don't care about tradition? Is it old folks who are just so out of touch with the world? Is it the homeless and people who just get in your way? Is it Muslims? Is it the LGBT community? Howleys? Who's your them? Is there a particular race or ethnic group that you don't like? Even though you might not say that out loud, especially at church, especially in a multicultural church, but is there something in your heart? Because let's be honest, I'll say this right up here, my heart and yours is just as capable of racism and ethnocentrism as every other heart on this planet. Sin is deceitful. Is there some attitude in you of prejudice that God says you need to repent of today? You need to seek reconciliation with them. Now, we're so polarized as a society right now. It's this kind of all or nothing mentality. We equate people with their opinions. We equate people with their social positions. We Christians equate people with their sins. In a society of labels and turmoil, I think all the more God is calling us to be a people of peace. God's reconciled are called to be reconcilers. And while, yes, this starts in our personal one-on-one relationships, it cannot end there. It's got to go wider. We should also be asking God, how can we be agents of reconciliation and unity in our larger communities? In society, how can we help bring down barriers between people? What hostility can we help remove? How can we help bring peace? Because the Son of God said, "Blessed are the peacemakers, for they shall be called children of God." I can take you to some verses that call us children of God. It's what we already are. So are we also peacemakers? Are we living up to our name? Reconciliation means promoting peace. It means being for others. Now, I've talked about this before. The word peace comes from the Hebrew word shalom. Now, shalom means more than just an absence of fighting. Like, all right, we just won't argue, and that's shalom. No, shalom is wholeness. Shalom is complete and utter, total peace. Shalom is about experiencing life as God intended. As God's people, we should be spreaders of shalom. We should be bringers of peace and reconciliation. We should seek wholeness and aim for all people to experience life as God intended. Why? Because God's reconciled or called to be reconcilers. So let me ask you, I guess, one more big question. What are you doing for Oahu? How are you bringing reconciliation to this place that God has put you? How are you bringing reconciliation to the lives of your neighbors, your friends, your family members, your classmates? Are you building walls of separation, or are you seeking to build bridges of reconciliation? We know that our God is for Oahu. And it doesn't matter if God has put you on Oahu for a month or for a century. The calling's the same. You've been given the ministry of reconciliation. So are you living as a reconciler here? Are you a peace bringer? Are you a shalom expander? Are you a kingdom builder? Are you for people on Oahu the way that God is for them? Are you for people on Oahu the way that God is for you? Instead of an us versus them attitude, God calls the church to have an us for them attitude. It's not that there's not a difference. It's that there's not a dividing wall of hostility. It's not us versus them. It's us for them. Now, the leaders of this church have been praying and asking, God, whom are you calling us to be for on Oahu? As a church, Lord, whom are you wanting us to build bridges with? And honestly, I don't know if I have a full answer to that question yet. I don't think so. But one of the groups that always comes to my mind and heart when I am praying about this is the young families on our island who are far from God. Did you know that the millennials, those are those aged 36 and younger, are the least likely of all age groups to attend church, to read a Bible, or to even believe in God? Only 4% of millennials, that's 1 in 25, is what you and I would consider a believer and follower of Christ. What are we doing about the other 24? Are we okay with them not being reached? With them not being reconciled to God? That breaks my heart, and I hope it breaks your heart too. I don't know what God's going to ask us to do for this next generation. I really don't. But this is something we're beginning to pray about. God, what do we do? How do we move forward here? How can we bring shalom and reconciliation to Oahu? We want to be for millennials because God is for millennials. With their skinny jeans and their big glasses and their beards. We still want to be for them because God is for them. We want them to experience reconciliation with their Heavenly Father. We want them to experience life as God intended. Shalom. Now, maybe your heart aches for another group here on the island, and I want you to know that's wonderful. God has a heart for all people, for every group and subgroup here on the island. Great. You're representing God. He cares about all people here, all the least, the last, and the lost. He is for Oahu. He's trying to build a people for himself, one new humanity in Christ. He's established a special people for himself, the church, the reconciled ones. He's called us to be agents of reconciliation and unity. So are you and I participating in that mission? What are we doing to carry on the ministry of reconciliation we've been given? Because reconciliation starts here. It starts with me. It starts with you. It starts with us. God's reconciled are called to be reconcilers. So, whom do you need to be reconciled with? And what are you doing? Whom is God calling you to be for?
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4: Traffic has been light all morning on Farrington on the leeward coast, and it still looks good from Makaha down to Kapolei. Fort Weaver moving better than usual up to the freeway. H2 is fine from central Oahu. On the H1, the only significant slowdown is at the Middle Street merge. It gets slow at the Nimitz exit. Nimitz is extra slow because of an accident on Sand Island Access Road. Also had an accident reported on the Moanalua at Fort Shafter. Traffic is backing up before Pu'u. Road.
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0: Many people who proclaim to know God only pursue a relationship with Him based on what He can do for them. Yes, He's our provider, and we should ask Him to meet our needs. However, God wants more than a relationship of seeking His hand. He wants us to seek His face. When we seek His face, our soul thirsts and our flesh longs to be in the presence of God. An intimate relationship is our pursuit, not just a relationship based on His provisions. Seeking God's face is not predicated on what He can do for us. It is birthed out of recognizing God's holiness and desiring to be holy as He is holy. Let us continue with this series on holy living with Bishop Bethea. Join Bishop Bethea for the conclusion of this teaching on holy living seeks God's face, not His hand.
1: You get the thirst will cause you to do anything to eventually quench it. You will do anything to eventually quench it. And what he's saying here, he said, I have this thirst all the time. It's unquenchable. Are you understand what I'm saying? I'm seeking your presence and being aware of your presence all the time, and I just can't get enough of you. Are you understand what I'm saying? And so this is what is meant by seeking his face. You live a life where you just can't get enough God. There's no such thing as going on vacation when it comes to your relationship with God. It is always it's always active. It's always at work. Amen. And then I tell you to turn to Psalms 53. Amen. Remember, early will I seek the Lord. Amen. Will I seek thee? My soul, what? Thirst after thee. My flesh longeth for thee. Anybody ever been in a relationship and longeth to see that person? Oh, come on. Come on now. Y'all haven't been Christians all your life. Amen. Glory to God. You long. It's like, man, I can't wait to see them. What time is it? Ah. Amen. Amen. Amen. Amen. You long to see them. Amen. And so in Psalms 53, look what it says. God, the second verse of Psalms 53. It says, God looked down from heaven upon the children of men to see if there were any that did understand. And what was the understanding he wanted us to have? That did seek God. See, when you and I get an understanding, and that God is looking for us. He's looking for us to see his holiness. Amen. And he's looking for us to seek him daily. So today we are being challenged and being reminded that God is more interested in you seeking his face than his hand. Because most relationships, and I've been around in this a long time, most Christians do not have a seeking God face relationship. They got a seeking God hand relationship, because the whole relationship is based on what they can do for him. I mean, what he can do for them. But when do it get to the place to where, Lord, I just want to know you because I know that's what you want. I want to have a relationship with you because I know that's what you want. You already told me that if I work on the relationship, I won't have to be worrying about the provisions. Are you understand what I'm saying? It's just like in a relationship, a husband and a wife, you know, there's relationships where a wife have different benefits than a girlfriend. Come on. A husband have different benefits than a boyfriend. Because what happens is when you boyfriend and girlfriend, you're doing for each other. But when you say I do, then it's just like, oh, well, what it is, I put it to you like this here. As boyfriend and girlfriend, you give out of your front pocket. But when you get married, you give out of all pockets. You understand what I'm saying? When it's boyfriend and girlfriend, oh, you can get something out this one front pocket. But whenever you get married, look, you can get something out of all the pockets then. You understand what I'm saying? The same thing with God. When we just seeking him for provisions alone, we're just getting the blessings out of the front pocket. But whenever we're seeking him for relationship, we get all. We get the eyes of not seen and the ears of not heard. You understand what I'm saying? Hallelujah. Glory to God. So then God is looking for us to seek his face. We're backing up. We're still in Psalms 20, Psalms. We're going to go to Psalm 27, right? Look, if you will, Psalms 27. We read the fourth verse. Let's look at the seventh and the eighth verse of Psalms 27. Amen. Now, listen here. Now, this is your challenge. This is your challenge verse out of all the verse. This is your challenge one. Hear, O Lord, when I cry with my voice, have mercy also upon me and answer me. That's how we pray, right? That's how we pray. Look what he says in the eighth verse. It says, when thou sayest, seek my faith, my heart saith unto thee, thy faith, Lord, what? Will I seek. Now see, now in the beginning it says, hear, O Lord, when I cry with my voice, have mercy upon me and answer me. And God said, but this is the condition. Seek my face. And I will answer you. Are you with me? So it says, when thou sayest, he's saying, when Lord, when you sayest, seek my faith, when Lord, when you ask me to seek your faith with my heart, saith unto thee, thy faith, Lord, will I seek. So God is asking us in this day and hour to seek his face. So what will your response be? We can't say that we don't see this in the word. This is just not something I'm making up. We're reading it, that there's something to this seeking God's face. There's something to it that's beyond just seeking his hand. And so most times, without even being aware of it, our relationship with God is a provisional relationship. It's not an intimate relationship. And so if we're not, and the thing about it is, it's not that we don't mean, not that we mean any kind of harm. We just don't know better. We just don't know better because we have been taught whatever. But now, today, God says, I want you to go and see everything in the Bible that talk about seeking me. And then ask Holy Spirit to help you do what? Seek me. Amen. Amen. God is good, isn't he? So then I want to just share a couple more things with you. Now I'll be finished. Amen. So we must understand to go beyond the provisional relationship with God. In Acts, the 17th chapter, the apostle encouraged the atheists. He pointed out their superstition and to their unknown God. And what he did, he clarified that God is not confined to the temples, nor dependent on human hands, for he is the creator of all things that is. So what he does is he invites us to seek him, to feel after him, as he's not far from each one of us. Amen. Hallelujah. So whenever we just seek God for his provision, we kind of shortchange ourselves. Amen. Hallelujah. And then there's another verse of scripture that's in the New Testament. And it's more likely it's going to be the last one that I use. And this one here is from, we read it already, but I want to go back to it. Matthew's the sixth chapter with emphasis on the 33rd verse. Amen. Now, we read how that we are not supposed to take thought for what we need to eat, what we need to wear. We don't even need to take thought for that. All we need to do, because God already knows this. See, God already know everything you and I have need of. However, he says the condition to me meeting all of those needs is you seek me first. In other words, the condition is relationship. So either you got to have a relationship with God out of one pocket, are you going to have a relationship with God out of all four pockets? Are you following what I'm saying? And so then he says, but seek ye first the kingdom of God and his righteousness, and all these things, hallelujah, and all these things shall be added unto you. So when I look at things, I look at that as saying, God says, go beyond the provisional relationship looking for things, and start seeking the king. Amen. Start seeking his face. Start seeking relationship. That's what we want to do. We want to seek relationship. So then when we do this, it's the promise is clear. When we prioritize our relationship with God, our needs will be met. And this pursuit is not a transactional. We don't just do what we do, but it's about establishing a relational relationship marked by trust and love. So at some point in our relationship with God, we're believing that from what you've heard today, that you would go back in your own private time of devotion and prayer and say, Lord, have I been seeking you as a provisional God and not having relationship with you? So no one can determine that but you and God. Amen. So you ain't gotta explain it to nobody else. Just go to God. Lord, how's our relationship? What do we got going? How do you see this thing? Now I tell everybody, oh yeah, I love the Lord and God is good. But Lord, I don't say you holy. I'll say you good quick, but I don't say you holy very much at all.
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1: We met, and this pursuit is not a transactional. We don't just do what we do, but it's about establishing a relational relationship marked by trust and love. So at some point in our relationship with God, we're believing that from what you've heard today, that you would go back in your own private time of devotion and prayer and say, Lord, have I been seeking you as a provisional God and not having relationship with you? So no one can determine that but you and God. Amen. So you ain't gotta explain it to nobody else. Just go to God. Lord, how's our relationship? What do we got going? How do you see this thing? Now I tell everybody, oh yeah, I love the Lord and God is good. But Lord, I don't say you holy. I'll say you good quick, but I don't say you holy very much at all. Amen. Amen. So no, this is the ball is in your court. It's between you and God. See, when it goes out of my mouth, it's no longer between you and me. So I'm not going to be watching to see what you do. It's between you and God now. You understand what I'm saying? And that's the good part about sharing the gospel. You don't share the gospel and also be the jury or the judge. Yeah. You share the gospel and leave between the hearer and God. Yeah. Yeah. But y'all need to know that I have to deal with this before I can share it. Like I got a message coming up on discipline. But I'm going through a season of just disciplining myself now before I share it. See, because the Bible says to do and then teach. So I've been going through this here seeking God's face for like the last year now before I would share it. You understand what I'm saying? So do I understand what it means? So a lot of times we can tell people to do something and we don't necessarily know what they're supposed to do. But when it comes to God, you want to make sure that you know the God that you're telling other. You already putting what the trust in the God that you're telling everybody else to trust. Are you following what I'm saying? You know how sometimes we tell people you need to be saved. You need to trust God. You need to serve the Lord. Well, can they look at your life and see that you don't trust him? Can they look at your life and see you not serving him? Can they look at your life and see anything? Because I'm going to tell you, I was a sinner once. And when any time a Christian told me anything, you need to know, I looked at their relationship. And so why would I want to have a relationship with God like you got? You understand what I'm saying? You telling me I need a relationship with God, but if you are an example of what's going to happen, then I'm all right. You understand what I'm saying? And a whole lot of Christians could not get through to me because it's just like, look, if this is what the outcome is going to be, I might as well continue serving the devil. You understand what I'm saying? No, seriously, I'm being honest with you. Don't think that a sinner don't know what you're supposed to do. A sinner know what we're supposed to do. A sinner know how we're supposed to live. A sinner know how we are supposed to act. A sinner know how we are supposed to respond. The devil know the whole Bible, just in case you didn't know that. He'll take the Bible and cause you to not have a testimony. Amen. And those that he's trying to keep out the kingdom, he give them the ability to read you like a book. And so whenever you trying to tell somebody they need God, they got to be like, there's scripture now. There's scripture that tells us that people should be able to look at our life and glorify God, right? In other words, look at our life and want the God that we are serving. I'm going to tell you the easiest way to do that. The easiest way to do that is to be intentional about your relationship. And the way to be intentional is to seek the face of the Lord. So our title talked about holy living. Amen. Glory to God. So I just want to share a couple more things. Seeking God's face, it represents a shift from our approach to him. So we're going to change our approach towards God. What we're going to do is, it's about desiring his presence rather than merely his provisions. So this, we're going to shift from just having a provisional relationship to having an intimate relationship, right? So seeking his face will transform our hearts to align more closely with his will, enabling us to walk in holiness and integrity. Amen. So, however, when we seek his face, we are pursuing a relationship steeped in his love, a relationship that has a continual devotion, a relationship that has reverence towards him. Amen. And what will happen is this will transform our heart to align more closely with his will. In my closing, holy living is a choice. It is the deliberate choice to seek God's face. It does not happen by chance. Rather, it requires effort. As I said earlier, in any relationship, all parties got to be diligently working in that relationship for there to be a relationship at all. It requires prayer. It requires commitment. Amen. It's a walk that invites us into a deep, deep relationship with God. So I want to close with this question, with two questions. I pose this question. Are you willing to seek God's face? You don't have to answer it. You just make note of that and you answer it to the Lord. Are you willing to seek his face? Are you willing to embark on pursuing a holy life? Not driven by what you can gain or what you can get from him, but a holy life that will cause us to draw nigh to him. Relationship, relationship. Relationship. I spent a whole year before we started holiness, the year of 23, every message was about having a right relationship with God. And a lot of us got relationships, but they're not necessarily the one that God wants. And the only one that's going to be right is the one that God wants. Are you following what I'm saying? And so today we want to do what? Seek God's. I don't hear nothing. Let me see. Wait a minute. We want to do what? Seek God's face. Wait a minute. Get a little bit more out of wax in my ear. We want to do what? Seek God's face. Hallelujah. And not his what? Hand. And now he is a provisional God. He does provide. But if you're shortchanging yourself, if the only reason your relationship with God is for what he can do for you. Because believe it or not, most relationships that we have falls in that category, don't they? A lot of us have relationships with people because of what? Their ability to meet a need or give us something that we want. All right, now, don't be mad at me. Because that is the absolute truth. Amen. I got my relationship with my wife. I love her, but I love what she do for help me. She's not my help me. She's also my help me. Okay? She not just help me. Help me meet whatever needs, but she also helped me when I need help. Are you understand what I'm saying? So then my relationship grow with her because of what I need from her. Oh, Lord. I just told the truth. But most of our relationships are like that. But God is saying, let's take it up a notch. Let's have a different approach with our relationship with him, because he can take care of all of the needs. So why just have a provisional relationship when you can have an intimate one? Amen. Amen. Hallelujah. When you start dating somebody, you like them because of what they can do. They make you feel good. They make you feel special. Come on. Come on now. Let's be honest here, because if we don't be honest, we're not going to change this approach in our relationship with God. We've been living provisional relationships for a long time. But God says he's given us everything that we need to pursue him in a relationship. So he says, seek first the kingdom of God and his righteousness. And all these things shall what? Be added unto us. Amen, amen, amen. Hallelujah. God.
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2: The drive over from the windward side is good, and it's clear on the windward side coming down the coast on Kamehameha Highway. After Kahalu, there is some slow traffic on Kahikili through Ahuimanu. The east side commute is light on Kalanianoli Highway, but the freeway is slow from 6 to Punahou. The west side freeways are moving at the speed limit until you get to the Middle Street merge. It's jammed and both freeways are backed up. After Middle Street, it's going to be slow to Punahou.
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14: Welcome to Seculo. It's Friday, folks, and we've made it as the month of June starts to wrap down, and we look forward to the celebration of America's 250th anniversary, just a week away from the festivities kicking off. But as we look ahead, we know that we've had a busy summer already. We've had so much happening, whether it be the Iran war, whether it be the kerfluffle over the reflecting pool that has had so many people outraged, who are also the fraud that the government is rooting out and actually doing something about for once. Or maybe it's about those that are sweeping the elections in New York that happen to be socialists. These are things that are happening, even though many of us are just trying to have a wonderful summer, just trying to enjoy the beautiful weather that here we have in the summer. But we don't take off. We have to keep watching and fighting and standing up for what we believe in. And I think it's an important time, as we even talked about earlier this week, that sometimes when you start to see things like the sweep of socialist candidates in New York, or you start to wonder, you know, is there going to be real justice for those that are defrauding American taxpayers? It is easy. And I see it in the comments. I see people that get disheartened with where we're at, that even, you know, these billions of dollars of frauds even capable of happening in this day and age, that the government wasn't doing more for it. But I always want to point people back to our founding documents. And it's the perfect time to be thinking about that as we approach the 250th birthday of the country. Read the Declaration of Independence this weekend. Read the Constitution this weekend. Read some of the other writings of the founding fathers and really what they believed in this country, in this American experiment, what greatness could come from it. And there's a reason it wasn't, we are creating a perfect union. They say to create a more perfect union. They understand that the refinement of the country, as we are flawed humans that make up this country, that it will always be a process of becoming a more perfect union. So I encourage you, you know, don't get disheartened. Be positive about the future of America. I am. And it's sometimes hard when the only thing you listen to, which I know none of you would, but just me, as I read headlines and see what they're trying to say, making America this horrible place, when in reality it's not. It is the greatest country on earth, and we are so blessed by our Creator, not just with the rights that He has endowed us with, that we learn about from our founding documents, but also that we are blessed to live in the greatest country on earth. But that doesn't mean that living in this country isn't without challenges. And you're going to hear commentary from throughout this week on a lot of these topics that I've just kind of referenced here off the top. A lot of times during the summer we do this. We take a deep dive back into some of the wonderful content we've had this week. So I encourage you to stay tuned, share this broadcast with your friends as we give an encore presentation of many of these segments that we thought were so powerful and impactful for you to see this week. We want to make sure you don't miss it. But it's also a time that, as we understand there are battles ahead, there are fights ahead for the organization like the ACLJ, we will not stop fighting, whether it be for students that are being targeted at their schools, whether it be supporting laws, filing briefs in different jurisdictions to try and uphold our Constitution, or even laws that can help make a more perfect union. That is what we do here at the ACLJ. And when we file these briefs, or when we support these families, we do it at no cost to the client. And that's a key differential for our organization, is that we will fight for these individuals. When they may feel like they have no other place to turn, they can turn to the ACLJ and the ACLJ members and champions, because without you, none of this work is possible. Support our work at ACLJ.org, and we'll be right back with more on Seculo.
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14: Welcome back to Seculo. We're talking about the individuals that were sentenced yesterday, 100 years for Benjamin Song, who was the ringleader, they said, of this Antifa cell. Here's what we have to say. This is a good day. This is a good day for justice when you have individuals that were trying to carry out a terroristic attack. They had plotted this. They have the, they have all their encrypted messaging in the DOJ's press release on this. They had the evidence. They took them to trial. They got convictions and they got justice. They got prison terms. This is how the United States justice system should work, right? This is good. This should give everyone that is losing faith in the system a boost today that, hey, look, when people do bad things, they go to jail. There is accountability. That helps rebuild trust in our system. But here's also the problem, is that you have a sitting congresswoman who spoke out on this, put a post on X, that was very displeased, I'll say, with the sentences that were handed down, more than 450 years among the eight or nine of them that received sentences yesterday. Here's what Rashida Tlaib had to say. These sentences are a travesty and totally unjustified. But that's the point. Americans hate the fascist Trump regime. So the only way they can try to cling to power is brute force. NSPM7, that's National Security Presidential Memorandum 7, is a grave threat to all of us, and more expletive terrorism charges like these are coming. Let that sink in. The National Security Presidential Memorandum 7 is really talking about when the president designated Antifa as a domestic terrorist group. It's kind of a national security memorandum of how they are treating the group, obviously, as domestic terrorists. And a lot of that had to do with how the sentences here were elevated because it was terrorism related. Now, I'm certain that Congresswoman Tlaib has never seen violence that was prosecuted from maybe a different perspective that should have been prosecuted. That was not domestic terrorism, right? She would have not said something like January 6th was domestic terrorism. Now, there are many different angles to take on that, but the danger of a sitting congresswoman calling out where they went with over 50 firearms, not something normally the left is super protective of. They planned this. On the body camera, this was introduced at trial, you can overhear the man who shot a police officer in the neck yelling,

orders at them to get to the rifles because you just want to scare them. Their entire intention here was violence and death against people they didn't know, but their fellow Americans. So when you see a congresswoman say things like, these sentences are a travesty and totally unjustified, but that's the point, that Americans hate the fascist Trump regime, so the only way they can cling to power is by brute force. No, the brute force here isn't sending Benjamin Song to prison for 100 years. And you know what? He gets due process. He gets to go through, he went through a 12-day trial. He was convicted by a jury of his peers and got this sentence handed down because that's how it works in our system. And then, you know what he also gets? The ability to file appeals after this because that's how it works in our system. The brute force are those that disagree with a political policy, immigration policy, and they decide to organize themselves, acquire an arsenal, and attack law enforcement at a detention facility. And once they've gotten their attention, yell, "Get to the rifles." That's the brute force, not a 100-year prison sentence for a domestic terrorist. But this should give you hope in this era of uncertainty where our justice system has suffered many setbacks of the confidence of the American people. Whether it's been judges that have seemed to be making policy or legislating from the bench, where you've seen the nationwide injunction issue trying to stop every single thing the administration does. It has given the American people this sense of you can't do anything, but you can because our Constitution is strong. We're about to celebrate 250 years of the Declaration of Independence. And I do truly believe we can see another 250 years. But it's not by abandoning our principles. It's not by saying nothing will ever happen. It's by engaging. It's by getting back to the root of that. It's by maybe picking up the Constitution and the Declaration of Independence and reading it. Just so it's fresh on your mind as we get to this 250. Because that is how we survive another 250 years. But the onslaught's coming. Last night told us this, if you watched any of the results that came out of New York from their primary. Because at the same time, you have someone like Rashida Tlaib calling out and lamenting over these prison sentences for domestic terrorists, a sitting congresswoman lamenting these prison sentences. You see a wave of democratic socialists, as they call themselves, winning primaries against incumbent Democrats in New York. Three individuals supported by the mayor there, socialist Zoran Mandami. This is a moment of reflection for everyone, and it shouldn't scare you. It shouldn't terrify you because we are strong. We have a strong foundation, but we have to cling to that. We have to cling to these founding principles. Because now we're seeing it's not just a mayor of a city in the United States, a very important one. But now it's potentially three more socialists in the House of Representatives. And it wasn't just that. You saw state representative races as well. The Democrat Socialists of America in New York City celebrated last night as one of their candidates won for New York State Senate District 12. And this was their post. Palestine was on the ballot, and now a Palestinian-American democratic socialist is going to Albany. This is exactly who New Yorkers need, fighting for them in the state Senate, because socialists get it done. I feel like they're setting themselves up for a parody there of socialists get it done, and just going through all the atrocities that have happened over the course of the world history at the hands of communists and socialists. And then with the tag, socialists get it done.
That's what they're setting themselves up for. But people forget where we've come from, and people forget

0: what we're rooted in. And now's the time to read it. Now's the time to get back to those basics. That's why the term conservative it has been seen as like a stuffy term, but it is about conserving what makes America great. And that is our foundational principles. It's not a living document. It is the foundation of which we build upon. So I think that this is a very good time to remember that as we see, yes, our justice system does work. This is a good moment, but it's also a warning moment. Because of what we see happening in New York and around the world, not just in our country, where people that decide to be disengaged, and it's like, yeah, these may be my principles, but no one else believes them anymore. So I'm just going to walk away from the process. I'm just going to think our justice system doesn't work anymore. I'm just going to think, New York's a lost cause. No, it's not. This is America. So don't become one of these conservative nihilists that you see everywhere on social media and YouTube and trying to bog you down. Get excited about our country again. Be like those Europeans that you see on social media that are experiencing real America, not New York, LA, Miami, Disney America. They are experiencing real America and they love it. They're excited about it. That's what we stand for. That's what we fight for. That's why we have this foundational root in America that is so great. And we can't let it go away. As Benjamin Franklin said, a republic if we can keep it. And we can, but not if we disengage from the process. Folks, we'll be right back. We're going to be talking about a case that the ACLJ is now fighting right now. It's something I've been talking about a lot this week because the deadline is tomorrow. For this school, and we will talk with Christy when we come back. Welcome to the all-new ACLJ app. Expert analysis and insight big tech can't censor. 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
0: Welcome back to Seculo. Will Haynes here. I'm joined now by Christy Compagnone, who is in our D.C. office and joining us from our studio there, one of our senior attorneys. And I thought it was important to bring her on today because we've been talking a little bit about this all week. You heard me and Jordan talk about it on Monday. Yesterday, I brought it up a little bit as well. But it's wonderful to have Christy on with this because she's actually been representing this family and this little girl since the first instance when she was in second grade. So it's wonderful that our attorneys not only get to defend these families and stand up for these families once, but also develop a relationship with them and trust, build that trust bond with these families of like, listen, the ACLJ's got your back. And Christy, this is that remarkable story where three times now this is becoming a harassing pattern by this school district and different schools at this point because of elementary and middle, but where this little girl is being silenced and forced to violate her faith at school, something that the ACLJ has fought since our founding against school districts and schools that try to tell children your rights under the First Amendment, they go away as soon as you walk on public school property. Tell us a little bit about this family and just what you've gotten to know about them over the years as you've represented them through these multiple accounts of really harassment at this point.
3: Yes, our client is just the sweetest 12-year-old that I have ever experienced. She knows exactly what her beliefs are. She believes in Jesus, and she is going to continue to share his good word with everyone that will listen, and she stands up for what is right. So this went back all the way to when she was in elementary school and was searched at the door of her elementary school coming in, where the principal would remove her Christian tracts out of her backpack and confiscate them. So we stepped in back then with a demand letter because that was so outrageous. And the school district affirmed that that will never happen again. We don't need to worry about it. Well, sure enough, this year, now that she's in the middle school of the same school district as a sixth grader, she was told, she was pulled out of a classroom and told by the vice principal that she has to, again, stop talking about her religion and stop handing out Christian tracts because people were uncomfortable with it. And so she knew better, and she said, I need to call the ACLJ. I need to speak to Christy. And so we helped her through back in March, and we told the school district this is outrageous. This is against all of her constitutional rights. She is absolutely allowed to share her faith as long as it's not disturbing the classroom. And again, we got a response that says, you're right, we're so sorry, this will not happen again. But here's the thing. It's gotten worse, and it's clear that they have some kind of animus against her because of her Christian beliefs. Because there was now an assembly, one that her parents have opted her out of in the past. And so as soon as she was sitting in there and started to hear the content, knowing it was against her religious beliefs and she should not be listening to it, she told her teacher, like she always does, I should not be here. I don't feel comfortable. I want to leave. They pulled her out, and that teacher told the rest of the teachers, oh, she has to go to the bathroom. An interesting lie to try to get her out of the situation. But unfortunately, the bathrooms were closed. So she was standing in the hallway when another teacher approached her, said, what's wrong? And she explained again, I don't feel comfortable being in there. This is against what my parents have taught me, and I don't want to go back in. And that teacher said, well, you have no other choice. You have to go back in. So our sweet client was shuffled back into her class, and she sat there for 30 minutes sobbing, avoiding her eyes, trying to not listen with her ears, along with her best friend, because she was forced to sit through this 30-minute assembly that was against her religious beliefs. And so, I mean, they didn't ever call her parents. They didn't send anything home with her that day. And so the first her parents heard of it was when she got in the car and said, we have to call the ACLJ. So we talked with her that very night.
0: I think it's important to reiterate, and I'll get right back to you, Christy, but when you talk about a 12-year-old girl, that now this is the third time this has happened to her from her school, one, the courage that she has to not just abandon what she knows is right when the heavy arm of the school is pushing her, trying in every way to get her to abandon that. That, I mean, that's the goal. That's the end game. But I also think it's interesting you bring up that she wasn't allowed to talk to friends. She wasn't allowed to socialize and talk about her beliefs because it made others feel uncomfortable. But then when she told them, I feel uncomfortable, you have no choice. This is the school. You have to do this. You aren't allowed to feel uncomfortable. And also the irony of knowing that where all of this ideology comes from, hearing a teacher say, you have no choice, that irony is not lost on me. But Christy, we've sent a letter, as a lot of times it's difficult as a parent when you're trying to make this choice. You want the smoothest path, the path of least resistance for your child who's in middle school. And so you want just the school to do the right thing, but the school is on notice. If they don't respond appropriately to this letter, they're going to be facing the ACLJ in federal court.
3: arguably one of our biggest cases, because we're going to bring back all of these circumstances going back to the past and building this argument that this isn't about the assembly. The school has taken a religious animus against our client for her beliefs, and they are targeting her and discriminating against her time and time and again. And so I think, yes, this demand letter, she's only 12. The parents are trying to protect her the best they can, but they are guns blazing for if the school doesn't relent, we're going hard with a complaint next week. First thing next week, we're going to explain not just the First Amendment element of this, but they are literally breaching Supreme Court precedent from just a year ago with Mahmood. This is clear-cut precedent that they are violating right now.
0: Well, and once again, we will be bringing you the updates on this, and we are so grateful here for attorneys like Christy and the entire team that fight so diligently for these clients. But it's not just the amazing team of attorneys we have here at the ACLJ, and the amazing broadcast team that we have here at the ACLJ to come to you every day and talk about this. It's because of you, ACLJ supporters and champions, that we're able to do this. I mean, just imagine having to fight, hire an attorney three times for your daughter from second grade to sixth grade. The cost of that to try to fight for your rights would be staggering. And they don't have to pay a penny. The ACLJ provides this service with the best attorneys in the country for $0 to that family. They can get back to, I mean, it's a stressful time as it is. Your daughter is being targeted by a school. But they don't have to worry about that financial burden to fight it because of you. Because you join the ACLJ and you stand not just with us here. We're the unimportant ones in this. You stand with that little girl. You stand with her who has the courage to not give up on the things her parents have taught her. The solid roots and foundation they've given her. When she's just talking to friends about Jesus and they're being told, you can't say that here. She knows better. She's been taught better. And she will fight it. I can't think of many people that could have that kind of courage after repeated harassment by authority figures. It's remarkable, but we can't do this great work without you. So know that when you give to the ACLJ, when you give one time or monthly as an ACLJ champion, that's what your money does. It stands with that girl. It tells her her courage is not for nothing. That there are thousands and thousands and thousands of Americans that see her and are standing with her and aren't going to let people just destroy her rights. That is the future of America right there. That courage. And you can stand with her today at ACLJ.org. Donate today.
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0: ones to him belong. They are weak, but he is strong. Yes, yes, Jesus loves me. Yes, Jesus loves me. Yes, Jesus loves me. The Bible tells me so. So the whole point of the books is so that we know you're not just some accident, some blob, but the Lord loves you and knows you. Night to night, it declares knowledge. Lord knows you and loves you, and it is calling you into a relationship with Jesus Christ. So that we say, yes, I know. You know, the only two things in creation that God tries to use to begin to describe his love is the vastness of the universe and the stars. If you can count all the stars, then you can begin to understand the love of Jesus poured out for you and what it meant for him to die on the cross for your sin and for mine. The other thing he uses is the volume and the depths of the oceans and the amount that we've discovered. There's way more water in this planet than we even have any idea about. He said, you can understand just how much water there is, and you can begin to understand a drop of the love of God that he has for you. And the written word, praise God that we have it, describes the love of God that we know, not only as God worked in the Old Testament and through the Psalms with David, but also in the New Testament, especially revealed with Jesus. Let's take a look. We're just going to fly through this quickly. You have six descriptions of the law, of the Word of God, this written book. And the first one is, in each one, it has a different angle, like a diamond, describing this book. So it calls the law, statutes, precepts, commands. But then it has a modifier where it describes what kind of word it is. And then it describes the so what of what does it do in your life when you receive it, and it becomes a part of your speaking and a part of your meditation. Okay? So the first one in Psalm 19, it says in verse 6, 7, the law of the Lord is perfect. So it is a perfect law. That means it is completely everything that we need for life and to live. And then it says it revives the soul. I've been watching and following, you know, the coup in Russia and all the dynamics on the news, and so many people get really uptight. What's going to happen to our world? What is happening? What's happening in our economy here in the States? We look at our schools. You have the answer to every single problem and situation. Now, Scott Eder, he's a trained psychiatrist, okay? We need him. He's amazing. But I'm going to give you a cue how you can be and bring counsel to any person, and you can bring life into the midst of their need and darkness, because it says the law of the Lord is perfect. It's complete. And what does it do? Revives the soul. So you bring the Word of God, you are bringing life to that person. When you speak the Word of God, they don't have to know you're speaking it. You are speaking life into that person wherever you go. If you're like Eddie and Sepe going to California, back to where he was a gangster, he is bringing the Word of God and life into that situation. So now you have power. The same power that spoke and the stars came into existence, that power is available to bring life into the parts of your life where death has entered in, where discouragement, where destruction, where sin and pain has ravaged. You now have the Word that is able to create and revive and make new again. Isn't that wonderful? You want to pay attention to this Word. You want to read it. You want to long for it. You want to memorize it. You want to devour it. You want to speak it. You want to meditate on it, because it's perfect. Then it is trustworthy in its statutes It says, the statutes of the Lord are trustworthy. And you have all these different descriptions of the law, same words from a different angle. And from the legislature in heaven, God decreed and he established his statutes. And these statutes make us wise. And that this moral law, this covenant of the Lord, and that enters us into a relationship with God. I'm not wise if I go and I take ice or I take crack. What's going to happen? Natural law says that's going to inadvertently affect me in mentally and physically, and it's going to be harmful for me. Generally understood? Okay? In the same way, there are natural laws that if I, you know, drive my car at 160 miles an hour in a neighborhood, I'm probably either going to hurt somewhere else or hurt myself, right? It's basic natural wisdom of natural law. Well, there's the same moral law of God that says, if you don't value the life of this baby and you kill it, things morally in you and in culture and in your family are going to be impacted. Or if morally, it doesn't just say don't commit adultery. It says that morally in your heart, if you are not looking to bless your wife and you're not looking to build her up, but you are looking elsewhere, inside part of you is going to crumble and die. Because that's how you were made. It is a moral law. So God tells you do not kill in order to bless you. He tells you do not commit adultery in order to bless you. He tells you do not steal, because as soon as you start stealing, part of you dies. But the perfect law will bring life. And if you heed it, it will give you wisdom to avoid the pain and to bring the blessing of God. So get to know the book. It's all in here. And then you see also, it says that the precepts of the Lord, that's the moral foundation underneath, they are right and they give joy to the heart. That there is encouragement. How many times we read the word and we find that there is encouragement for our hearts, and it is radiant, literally, it is pure, and it gives light for our lives. So much more on that. The fear of the Lord is pure. And a lot of people tone this down and they say, oh, fear is really awe and respect. Well, fear of the Lord includes awe and respect, but please, it is so much more. Do not twist the word of God. I mean, when a volcano starts to rumble and you're sitting at the top of it, you're going to elicit a response, right? If you're surfing on the North Shore in a big wave and there's a 20-foot great white shark, it's going to elicit a response in you. And when it talks about the fear of the Lord, and you think of the size and the holiness of God and the amazing power of who he is, it's to elicit a response in you. And so fear can be described in this way, that I am so attracted to God and the things that he loves. I love what God loves. But secondly, I hate and I abhor what God hates. And that the fear of God that we see and we experience in the natural realm of things that frighten us are magnified in the moral realm when we read the written word of God and understand who he is, and when we ultimately look at the cross and see the consequences of our unrighteousness and of our sin before Jesus. There's a pure fear. So that when I look at creation and I go, wow. And when I look at the Bible and I go, wow. And I look at myself, I go, woe is me. And we'll come back to that. A couple practical things. One, this summer, I want to encourage you today, take 10 minutes. And if you've got your Apple Watches or you've got your Fitbits or whatever you wear, take them off. And you've got your phone, turn it off. Just try 10 minutes. I know some of you are already starting to vibrate as you're going into withdrawal, but I want to challenge you to try it for an hour. Try it for an hour. Imagine life without your phone. And then I want to encourage you, if you really want to be radical, because one of the things that blocks us out from hearing the message from the Lord's world and the message from His Word is we live in a fake technology virtual world. And so we teach people in books how to do things rather than actually doing them on the spot. We talk about things rather than experiencing them. And God wants you to experience His world, and He wants you to experience Him. And His Word speaking to you. Some of you say, I don't know how to hear God. That's because you're listening to all the wrong stuff. And you've got to get rid of all this excess noise in your life. And so part of what I do every year is I go off grid where we don't have any technology. It is incredible. No, it's really good. Try it. Some of you want to be radical. Some of you are rebellious in your spirit. Rebel against the culture and just try it. Put the phones away and see what happens. You know what? You may end up walking out at 3 a.m. and looking out under the stars and just taking some time and try to count them. You may spend some time actually listening to all the different sounds of birds that are out there. You may spend some time just digging in the dirt and finding all the incredible things that are underneath the ground. I don't know what you'll do. But you'll discover, and God will speak. So you have the pure fear, you have the sure ordinances of the Lord, they are sure, the judgments, the decrees of God, and they open up the door for us into His presence. And there I added that sure ordinances enters God's presence. And the result in Hebrews, you heard Hebrews chapter 1 at the beginning of the service. But in Hebrews chapter 10, it says that when the law of God is actually placed inside our hearts, may the words of my mouth, the meditations of my heart, that something happens. It says, this covenant I will make with them. After that time, says the Lord, I will put my law in their hearts. I will write them on their minds. Then he adds, their sins and lawless acts I will remember no more. And then he says, therefore, since we have confidence to enter the most holy place by the blood of Jesus, by a new and living way opened for us through the curtain, that is His body. And since we have a great priest over the house of God, let us draw near. Can we say draw near? Can we say draw near? It's draw near to God with a sincere heart and full assurance of faith. This awe of God that we see in creation, this awe of God, this awesomeness of His expansive love and grace that we see in Scripture is all for us to draw near to Him. And to draw near to Him now and today and here, but also so we will be near with Him in eternity, where there's going to be a new earth without sin, without pain, without tears. There's going to be a new heaven, and they're going to come together because the dwelling of God will be with men. Incredible. And this is what the Lord is wanting to begin to do in us and through His church. May the words of my and the meditations of my be pleasing in your sight, O Lord, my rock and my redeemer. The psalmist ends. It talks about what is pleasing in God's sight. And just as you know, hibiscus. I went out to pick a hibiscus for one of our girls staying at our house to put in her hair. It was just beautiful. And that hibiscus glorifies God when it blooms. We glorify God when we speak the things of God. Have you spoken anything today to glorify God? Have you actually spoken something in this service that will glorify God? I think so. I hope so. If you've sung the praises, if you prayed, have you actually thought and meditated something that was pleasing to God? He's looking right now into what's going on in your mind, what's going on in your desires. Is it pleasing to God? It says here in Psalm 19 that when the word has impact, It is more precious than gold, than much pure gold. What, a shoebox of gold is worth, what, $1 million, roughly? Okay. So you can fill up this place with shoeboxes of gold, and none of it is as valuable as the impact. All you have to think about is those billionaires that went down in that sub. What is more valuable? And here God says, it's not only more valuable, it is sweeter. It will satisfy you. Better than any experience you'll ever know, better than any rush of adrenaline you're ever going to seek, better than going to Mars and nuking the different poles, will be the Word of God in you and the Word of God spoken through you. Now, the impact of this is it will be blessed and satisfied. And that is the whole dynamic of what God wants for us. David was massively wealthy. He had untold riches. And then he said, none of it compares with the Word of God. But then we see the warning and the reward that comes from the Word. It says, by them is your servant warned, and keeping them there is great reward. Warnings from our susceptibility to sin, warning from dangers we cannot see, warning from dangers that we cannot appreciate, warning from dangers that we don't even recognize that are coming in the future. God warns us of all of them. Do not reject the warnings of God. Do not reject the warnings of God. Same as jumping out of a plane at 30,000 feet without a parachute. It's not a wise thing to do. And the Lord warns us because he loves us to avoid the pain, but also that he can reward us with the blessing. I love the story. I'm almost done. And in the days where they used to burn people at the stake for their faith for Jesus, now they kill them in lots of other ways, far more people dying for Jesus now than ever in history. And in a story of this one man, and he was on the stake, and he was tied, and they had put all the sticks around it, and the sheriff from the king was going to light the fire. And something twinged the sheriff's heart, and he began to feel pity for the man that he was going to burn alive. And he said, why don't you just recant what you believe, and I can let you go, and we don't have to do all this stuff. Save you all this hardship. And the man who had his hands tied around the stake, he just looked him in the eye and he said, you know what, come over here, climb up, and put your hand on my heart. And the sheriff put his hand on the man's heart and he said, do you see how calm my heart is? I'm okay. I'm not troubled at all. He said, now I want you to take your hand and put it on your own heart and see who is troubled more. And then after you light the flame, I want you to walk away with your hand on your heart. And don't pity me, but pity yourself. Because everything in creation is pointing to our awesome eternal God. And everything in the Word who's pointing to the fact that our rock is also our Redeemer, who gives us eternal life, who is bigger. The one who gave you life is the one who offers you eternal life in Jesus Christ. Amen? And as we receive him, we enter into the blessing and the reward that is Christ's and that he gives as a gift. You breathe in grace. That's the free gift of God. And you breathe out praise. Thank you for that, Kendall. You're forgiven and you're blameless. And this is where David is pointing forward to Jesus. Who can discern his errors? We all make mistakes. But hey, that forfeits us from being in God's presence. Forgive my hidden faults. What are the secret sins you do when no one's watching? What are the things in your heart that you're not even aware that comes out that only God sees? And then the third level, keep your servant from willful sins. What are the sins that I know better, but I do them anyway? What are the sins that my friends have warned me and my parents have warned me, but I've done them anyway? What are the sins that I've warned other people about and I preach to them, but then I still do them myself? One of the sins that I actually plan and I pay for and I relish. And David here says, Lord, may they not rule over me, but that by the perfect law of God, by the living word of God in Jesus and his blood poured out, we are blameless and we are free from transgression. Amen? What an amazing God we have. And then, may the words of my and the meditations of my be pleasing in your sight, O Lord, my rock and my redeemer. Let's stand together. And today I want to ask the Lord to help us to say something pleasing to God. The words of our mouth. So pray with me. And that starts with these two books. So Lord, right now you've said that we are without excuse. Every single one of us have breathed the same oxygen and exhaled the same carbon dioxide. Every single one of us look up to the same rainbows and the clouds and the stars. We've all felt the same wind and we dove into the same ocean, incredible waters. We're without excuse. Lord, you are an amazing, awesome God in holiness and in power. Lord, even more in your love. Father, thank you for the world book that we've all seen. And only the fool says that there is no God. And Lord, thank you for your written word, that you've revealed your heart of love, that all of this is to call us to draw near to your throne of grace. And that even the fear and the awesomeness of understanding just a little bit of how big and how great and how holy you are is to call us to come close and not to run away. And Lord, we look at the world and we look at the word and we say, Lord, woe is me, for I am a man of unclean lips. So Lord, we ask right now to come and cleanse our mouths. And you just pray, Lord, cleanse my mouth. Cleanse my mouth. And Lord, cleanse my heart from the source of sin that causes my mouth to profane and to speak lies. Jesus, come and wash my sin and make me new. Your word revives the soul. Speak right now, Jesus, by the presence of your Holy Spirit, new life. And not only forgive my sin, but Lord Jesus, make me a new person. And we pray that by your awesome power, you would give me a new heart, that even my meditations, my secret thoughts, Lord, that you would be working to make them clean and pleasing to you. Lord, the stars proclaim your glory. The fish proclaim your glory. The birds and the flowers. And Lord, you've made us to proclaim your glory. So Lord, today, help us to say something pleasing to you. Help us to say it to you and to someone else. Today, Lord, help us to meditate. And Lord, in our devotion and in the joy of our hearts, to be pleasing to you. Lord, even as we worship you now, in Jesus' name we pray. Amen.
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0: to Jesus. You acknowledge him as the Messiah. You recognize him as King, and you submit to him as Lord. And while that may be initiated with a singular decision and a declaration, to live that out is the journey of our life under the sun.
1: We'll be right back. But first, a word from Pastor Allen about his new book.
0: Folks, understanding who you are in Christ, the price that was paid to give you status in the kingdom of God, it will write a future for you that is not dependent upon your family of origin, your life circumstance, the expressions of evil that you've had to overcome. In Christ Jesus, we are triumphant both in time and for all eternity. We put this little booklet together. It'll help you. Make this a part of this season in your life and in your home and with your friends. It's a game changer.
1: 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Now, let's get back to Pastor Allen with his message called Identity and Belonging.
0: We tend to describe our spiritual journey in terms of the congregation where we worship or the denomination with which we belong, or the theological points that are a part of our kind of pet part of Scripture. And it's not wicked or evil, but it's not the most helpful. I mean, it may give you some points in identifying one another, but so we're going to walk through these and we're going to tag them really quickly because I'm as interested in the declaration as I am the details behind it. I'll start with Jesus said two things about us. Jesus said these things about you and me. He said that we are the salt of the earth and the light of the world. It's in Matthew chapter 5. It's a part of the Sermon on the Mount, verses 13 and 14. They're very straightforward sentences. Now, there's some further explanation around it. He said the salt, if it loses its saltiness, it's no good except to be thrown out. And I would remind you that salt that remains in a shaker, you don't know if it's salty or not. Salt only can only be effective when it's distributed. That's why the church away from here is far more valuable than the church when we gather here. Now, it's important to gather, but we gather here to be effective when we leave. Salt is a preservative. Salt withstands corruption. That's why I say to you frequently, we can't hide from our culture. I have no interest in being political, but I have a tremendous interest in impacting the culture in which God has placed us with the values of the Word of God and the Lordship of Jesus. That's the assignment of the church. And salt adds flavor. It's the people of God and the earth that bring the attention of God. Many of you are familiar with the person of the Holy Spirit. You know him. You interact with him. You welcome him into your life. If you want to attract the attention of the Holy Spirit, I will tell you how to do it. Begin to purposefully honor Jesus. You start to honor Jesus. You start to give thanks to him, acknowledge what he's done for you, talk about it, use his name. If you will honor Jesus, the Holy Spirit will occupy the space where you are. I tell you that because if you're frightened or intimidated or threatened, or you have a challenge, a health challenge or a family challenge or a life challenge, and you need to know that the Spirit of God is with you, start to make a list of the names you know for Jesus and begin to thank him. Lord Jesus, I thank you that you are the King of Kings and the Lord of Lords, the lily of the valley, the bright and morning star. Amen. I mean, I'll think of every title. I'll get the book of Psalms out and I'll start to read. I want to give honor to the Lord, because when you do that, the Spirit of God will come. You are the salt of the earth and the light of the world. Imagine a world with no salt, nothing restraining.

0: evil and no light. It's not a world I want to be in. So if you work in a dark place, or you live in a dark neighborhood, or your family feels dark, or whatever, we're the light. Stop complaining and take the basket off the light. The darker the place you are, the smaller the light makes a greater impact. Have you ever heard of Hezekiah's tunnel in Jerusalem? The enemy was coming, and the water source for Jerusalem was outside the city walls, and they wanted to bring it inside the walls so they could protect it. So they dug a tunnel. They still don't know how they did it, because it's not a straight tunnel. There's some water tunnels that you'll walk through that are just straight lines. You understand why they dug it. That's not Hezekiah's tunnel. It's serpentine. It means it's all wiggly. Looks like Mississippi. And it's different heights. And it's different width. Someplace, if you walk through it, I have to turn my shoulders sideways in order to squeeze through. And I bend over, and it's completely pitch black. And there's still a spring that comes through there. It's a pulsating spring, which means you may start out and it's below your knee, and in a minute it's up above your knee, and it's pitch black, and I'm turned sideways, and I'm bent over. We were walking through that one day, and Philip said to me, "What if something grabs your ankle?" I said, "There'll be a new tunnel." But you know, they've turned it now. It's a tourist place. So lots and lots of people go through there, and they sell these tiny little keychain lights. In the daylight, you can't even tell there's a light, but you get in Hezekiah's tunnel, and it's like a search beam. Because a point of light in that pitch darkness is amazing comfort. You are the light of the world. So I don't feel very bright. It's not you, it's Christ in us, remember? We belong to Him. We belong to Him. And He brings light into our lives. He brings it to us first. So let's make that declaration together, all right? I'm the salt of the earth and the light of the world. Okay, we're learning. Let's do it again. We can do that better. Use your outdoor voice. It's okay. I'm the salt of the earth and the light of the world. Pretty good. Look at John 1:12. Jesus again, to all who received Him, to those who believed in His name, He gave the right to become children of God. Galatians 3:26, you're all sons of God through faith in World Outreach Church and a collection of sermon outlines. No, you're all sons of God through faith in Christ Jesus. Romans 8, because those who are led by the Spirit of God are sons of God. You didn't receive a spirit that makes you a slave again to fear, but you received the spirit of sonship. And by Him we cry, Father. We are children of Almighty God. I'm a child of God. God is my spiritual father. I have an earthly father. We share genetic material. But I'm a child of the Creator of heaven and earth. Amen. I belong to the family of God. And oh, by the way, so do you. That is so different than joining a church. Don't you want to join my church? It's such a wonderful thing. We go every week and there's sermons. And they collect money. And they ask for volunteers. And there's people, and you have to park a long way away. Don't you want to come go to church with me? Well, on the other hand, the group of people have helped me understand I can become a part of the family of God. And I gain an inheritance with that and a new future with that. It's changed how I understand my life and my person and my world. Most of us come from families that are pretty torqued. And the opportunity to belong to the family of God is the greatest invitation of our lives. And yet, if we get really honest about it, there's multiple settings where we're kind of embarrassed about that. You'll be quiet while people denigrate Christians. You'll be quiet while people elevate things that are clearly idolatrous. And we lose our courage. I want to overcome it. It's growing season. I don't want to be like that anymore. And it's been a part of, it's a problem. When I first came back here to be a part of the church and work for the church, we were in a tent in the middle of a field. It didn't look like it does today. And the community was very different. And I'd gone to school here and I came back and I didn't go away to be a minister, I promise. And I came back and people would say, what do you do? And I didn't want to tell them. I didn't want to tell them. I was embarrassed. Yeah. So I'd say, oh, I'm a pastor. What do you do? I could turn a conversation that fast. I was good at it. I've seen you in so long. What are you doing these days? Where are you working? How about them Titans? I was trying to avoid the issue. I don't think I'm that unique. I've had to grow up into that to be proud of the fact. You want to kill a conversation in a hurry? Announce you're a pastor. Welcome to a group of strangers. Hi, I'm Pastor Alan Jack. I've told the story before, but it's worth telling. I was playing golf. I don't play anymore, but I used to play a little bit. And we picked up a foursome. So a friend and I went, but we picked up a couple more guys and we were playing. And just a normal chatter. But one of the guys, his vocabulary did not come from church. And we got to the third or fourth hole and he was on the tee box. And everybody's having, you know, who are you? And I'm Alan. And what are you doing? Well, he's putting his ball on the tee on the fourth hole. And he looked at me and said, what do you do? And he'd already given us a pretty full view of his favorite vocabulary words. And I said, oh, I'm a pastor. And he was a lot better golfer than I was, but he shanked that ball so bad into the... He didn't hit a straight drive the rest of the day. And I'm a pastor, but I'm not fully redeemed. So every time he'd be teeing his ball up, he'd say, I could pray for you if that would help, you think. And, we're children of God, we're not stupid, so. But maybe you begin by not going any place and being ashamed of Jesus. I'm a child of God. But you know, that's a normal part of growing up. There's a time in your kids' lives when they're glad to have you around, and there's times when they just assume you drop them off before school. And I think that's a normal part of our progression as Christ followers. I just want you to recognize it as a progression and not a season that you get stuck in. I read once that when you're young enough, your parents will give you advice, you won't take it, and when you're old enough to want it, they won't give it. And I think we're a bit that way with the Lord sometimes. And maybe your growing season this summer is you won't allow any part of your life to be a place where you won't acknowledge that Jesus matters to you. It'll have some implications for some places. Let's make that statement together. It's important. I'm a child of God, and God is spiritually my Father. John 15, Jesus, I've called you friends, for everything that I learned from my Father, I've made known to you. Jesus called us friends. Jesus, water walking, dead raising, King of kings and Lord of lords, name above all names, called you a friend. Wow! God, Lord, I'd rather be your friend than a friend of the world.
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15: From the Malama Media News Center, I'm Chaz Ontai. Hawaii's Attorney General is reviewing a U.S. Supreme Court decision striking down part of the state's gun law. The 6-3 ruling involved Hawaii's default ban on carrying guns onto private property open to the public without the owner's permission. Governor Josh Green says the state will abide by the ruling, but residents and visitors should continue following posted restrictions and current Hawaii law while the review continues. And electric aircraft testing is underway in Hawaii as the state looks at cleaner inter-island travel. Beta Technologies and Surf Air Mobility are leading a 6 to 8 week trial with support from Hawaiian Airlines. The program will use Beta's electric aircraft for demonstration flights across the state. 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
17: There's a common trait among those we consider to be spirit-filled, a quality that clearly exhibits God's work in their life. Is it evident in your life? Today on Turning Point, Dr. David Jeremiah continues his look at this quality and how to cultivate it in your heart so that others will know you're fully surrendered to God. To introduce the conclusion of his message, The Best Evidence of the Spirit, here's David.
18: I remember as a young man thinking about the kind of man I would like to be when I would get to the age where I am now. And I remember thinking, I don't want to be a grumpy old man. I want to be a gracious, godly man. And part of that formula is to have a spirit of gratitude for all that God has done for you. If you've walked with the Lord for very long, you know He is good and His bounties are amazing. Every good gift and every perfect gift comes from Him. And to live your life in a way that reflects anything other than pure gratitude is to be wrong. I see it so often in my contemporaries, and I ask God to check it in my own life. I don't ever want to be ungrateful, and I am so thankful for His goodness. I hope you share that same evidence of the Holy Spirit in your life. We're going to talk more about that today on the Friday edition of Turning Point. Hey, let me give you the little Friday speech up front instead of at the end. You got to get to church this weekend. One of the ways you show gratitude to God is being obedient to His word. He said, don't forsake the assembling of yourselves together as the manner of some is, but so much the more as you see the day approaching. In other words, as you sense that God's purposes are being brought together toward the end of the age, you should go to church more than ever before. Be with God's people. Don't lose out on the fellowship of the church. I say this to you almost every Friday. Some of you listen and some of you don't. I'm going to keep saying it because I know how important it is. Today, we finish up what we started yesterday on the subject of gratitude. Born out of being filled with the Spirit is the spirit of giving thanks. Let's look at it again, starting now. William Law, writing in the 18th century, made a very good point when he said, would you like to know who is the greatest saint in the world? It isn't he who prays most or fasts most. It isn't he who gives most, but it is he who is always thankful to God, who receives everything as an instrument of God's goodness and has a heart always ready to praise God for it. Think of that. The greatest saint is the one who is always thankful. Ephesians 5 says that when you are controlled by the Spirit, thanksgiving will be the result. You will have a spirit of thanksgiving. Always giving thanks, it says. Here's the second verse. A Spirit-filled Christian is committed to the Word of God, and gratitude is the result. If you go over to the book of Colossians, you will see a passage of Scripture that looks very familiar to the one in Ephesians. It's almost word for word until you get to one place in it. Here's what it says. Let the Word of Christ dwell in you richly in all wisdom, teaching and admonishing one another in psalms and hymns and spiritual songs, singing with grace in your hearts to the Lord, and whatever you do in word or deed, do all in the name of the Lord Jesus, giving thanks to God the Father through Him. You say, that sounds just like Ephesians. Well, it's almost like Ephesians, except in Ephesians we're told, if we're filled with the Spirit of God, we'll be thankful. In Colossians we're told, if we're filled with the Word of God, we'll be thankful. Did you notice the change? In Ephesians, it's one thing. In Colossians, it's another. And what Paul is teaching us in Colossians is that when the Bible is a special part of our lives, when we read the Scripture, when we listen to scriptural things, when we fill our hearts with scriptural truth, the result of that will ultimately be that we become thankful people. It's the instrument God uses to change us and conform us into the image of our Lord. Paul is saying that when you spend time as a Spirit-filled Christian reading the Bible, you will come out of that experience grateful. Just like the passage we read in Psalm 103. You can't read that passage without being thankful for all that God has done. I once heard a pastor say you can often tell what part of the Bible a person has been reading by how they pray. He explained that when someone prays in an anxious and worried tone, they probably have not been reading God's promises. God's promises remind us that He will always take care of us like a good father. When someone sounds resentful and hard-hearted in prayer, he would say they probably skipped the Psalms, because the Psalms soften our hearts and remind us to praise the Lord. But when a person prays with a warm and thankful spirit, he would smile and say, they must have been studying the gospel. The gospel shows us what Jesus has done for us. And when we see that clearly, our hearts are filled with thanksgiving. So here's the first two. A spirit-filled Christian is controlled by the Spirit, and gratitude is the result. A spirit-filled Christian is committed to the Bible, and gratitude is the result. Here's the third one in Colossians chapter 3. And let the peace of God rule in your hearts, to which also you were called in one body, and be thankful. When a person is characterized by peace, the result is exactly the same as a person who's controlled by the Holy Spirit and a person who's committed to the Word of God. He will be filled with thanksgiving. Peace is one aspect of the fruit of the Spirit. So if we are filled with the Spirit, peace will be part of the manifestation of His presence in our lives. And everywhere Paul talks about peace, he talks in the same context about thanksgiving. I haven't been able to find one place where that is not true. The Spirit plus the Word plus peace, all surrounded by an attitude of gratitude. I have to laugh when I think back to my early days as a pastor and some of my frustration with the Apostle Paul. I used to get frustrated with him. I would be studying my way through one of his epistles, caught up in what a clear, orderly, logical teacher he is. Then all of a sudden, he would seem to launch himself into an idea that was off the topic. And I would say to myself, Paul, I know a rabbit trail when I see one. That's a rabbit trail. That's not on the subject at all. I finally realized something about these rabbit trails. Whenever Paul did those quick turns in the text and seemed to head down a different track, it was always because he was overcome with a sense of gratitude to God for what he had done for him. He would come to a place in his teaching and his reasoning where the reality of what the Spirit of God was leading him to say would suddenly overwhelm him. He couldn't go on to the next point until he had a little praise party, giving thanks to the Lord for his wisdom and long-suffering and mercy. Logic, I discovered, isn't everything. It has to leave room for praise. Praise to God for his peace. As you enjoy the peace that wells up in your heart and floods the landscape of your life, you will be filled with gratitude. You will be filled with thanksgiving. Here's number four. A spirit-filled Christian is constantly in prayer, and gratitude is the result. Philippians 4:6 says, be anxious for nothing, but in everything by prayer and supplication with thanksgiving, let your requests be made known to God. A lot of people read this verse like this. Be anxious for nothing, but in everything by prayer and supplication and thanksgiving. But the word before thanksgiving isn't and. It is the word with. And you say, Pastor, what difference does that make? Listen to me. Don't overlook that difference. It's so important. The with in this verse means that whether it is prayer or supplication or any other kind of praying to God, it is always to be mixed with thanksgiving. Thanksgiving belongs to all the properties of prayer. When you are asking God for something, it's always with thanksgiving. When you are praising God for something, it is always with thanksgiving. When you are interceding for someone else, it is always with thanksgiving. The Bible teaches, and Paul teaches in Philippians, thanksgiving is the inevitable companion of every prayer you ever pray. You should never pray without thanksgiving. When you're a watchman on the wall for your church or for your family or for your nation, don't forget that with all those requests, all of them should be mixed and blended generously with thanksgiving to God for all He has done. Ruth Graham once wrote about waking at 3 a.m. while she was overseas. She was exhausted when all of a sudden the name of a loved one who was running from God hit her with fear. She began to pray and her mind kept circling the problems. Then she said, I sensed the Lord say to me, quit studying the problems and start studying the promises. She turned on the light, opened her Bible, and the first verse she saw was Philippians 4:6. With thanksgiving, let your requests be made known to God. She realized she'd been pleading without thanking. So she began to thank God for his faithfulness, his wisdom, and for the person she loved so much. And she said, you know what happened? It was as if suddenly someone turned on the lights in my mind and heart and soul. And the little fears and worries, which like mice and cockroaches had been nibbling away in the darkness, suddenly scuttled for cover. In Philippians 4:6, Paul seems to be mentioning several kinds of prayer, but he focuses in on one kind of response, and that is the response of gratitude. It is to be present in all of our prayers, no matter what the content may be. Just make sure when you say, Dear Heavenly Father, the next words are thank you. That's how God teaches us to pray. So there are four of the five. But this last one is so powerful that if all I had time to preach was one of them, this is the one I would preach, because this is overwhelming. And I'm telling you, friends, it's a verse of scripture you can't deny. And some of you are going to wish you hadn't heard this verse after you hear it, because it is so clear and so absolute. People ask me over the years, how do you know the will of God for your life? And it's a legitimate question, and we should always be pursuing a knowledge of God's will. But there are some things we already know that are the will of God. How many of you know that if you read the Bible carefully, you will find passages of scripture where the Bible just says, do this, no options, no opportunities to do anything else. This is God's will for your life. Don't forget it. Don't stop doing it. If you're not doing it, start doing it, right? 1 Thessalonians 5:18. In everything, give thanks, for this is the will of God in Christ Jesus for you. What part of that don't we get? One of the undeniable parts of God's will for every single Christian is in this verse. Giving thanks is the will of God in Christ Jesus for you and for me. Could anything be any clearer than that? And the contrary aspect of God's will is just as clear. And this is a little bit touchy, and if this bothers you, good. If you're not grateful, you are out of the will of God. That means complaining, grumbling, pessimism, despair. These are all out of the will of God. If it is the will of God to give thanks, then we're out of the will of God if we don't do it. Let me show you how powerfully this is taught in God's Word. Do you remember in Romans chapter 1 at the beginning of the book, there's a pretty awesome passage about the disintegration of the world, what's going on, and Paul writes about this. Here in Scripture, he sets the scene. He adds these words, because although they knew God, they did not glorify him as God, nor were thankful, but became futile in their thoughts, and their foolish hearts were darkened. Professing to be wise, they became fools. Paul told the Romans, let me tell you what happens to a culture that rejects God. They head down, down, down, and one of the evidences of their decadence is the rebellion against God and their lack of gratitude. We are living in a culture like that right now. Can I get a witness? That's at the beginning of the process of the disintegration of a culture. But let me tell you what it's going to be like at the end. Paul wrote to his young friend in the ministry, and he said, Timothy, let me tell you what it's going to be like just before Jesus comes back. Let me describe to you how decadent that society is going to be in those days before he returns, which many people think we're beginning to see even now. 2 Timothy 3 says, but know this, that in the last days, perilous times will come. For men will be lovers of themselves, lovers of money, boasters, proud, blasphemers, disobedient to parents, unthankful, unholy. Ingratitude travels in some pretty bad company, doesn't it? Ingratitude is comfortable with all the sins listed in these verses. But when you are controlled by the Spirit of God, gratitude will start to exude from your life. It may even catch you by surprise. It will certainly catch others by surprise when they notice your change in attitude. Let me tell you something that I've discovered. Being thankful is not natural. It's supernatural. You have to have God's help in that if you're going to live that way. So It is the supernatural evidence of the Spirit of God at work in your life. Let me tell you something else. Gratitude is the will of God for everyone, but it is also the will of God in everything. Once again, 1 Thessalonians 5:18, in everything, give thanks, for this is the will of God in Christ Jesus for you. Dr. Lee Salk was a child psychologist and a professor of pediatrics at New York's Cornell University. He often referred to his mother's experiences growing up in Russia. She said, as a girl, she was driven from her home by the Cossacks. They burned the village to the ground, and she fled for her life, hiding in hay wagons and huddling in ditches. Eventually, she crowded into a ship's hold and crossed the sea to America. Dr. Salk wrote, even after my mother married and her sons were born, it was still a struggle to keep food on the table. But my mother urged us to think about what we had, not what we didn't have. She taught us that in hardship, you develop a capacity to appreciate the beauty that exists in the simplest elements of life. Paul was the same way. He was the kind of man who practiced what he preached. In everything, he was grateful. We know that because he reveals himself in the letters that he wrote. He abounds with the evidence of a grateful heart. In fact, I'm convinced that one of the keys to the greatness of Paul was the fact that he cultivated and evidenced a grateful heart. While the expressions of gratitude are found in all of his epistles, the mention of thanksgiving itself is more profound in the four letters that Paul wrote while he was in prison. The prison epistles, we call them. They are Ephesians, Philippians, Colossians, and Philemon. Gratitude is mentioned 20 times in these little letters. We would expect the expression of gratitude from the palace, but not from the prison. The fact is, Paul was far more acquainted with prisons than he was with palaces. When he finally did get to the palace, he was there under the arrest of the Roman government, yet here he is giving thanks. Sometimes people say to me, Dr. Jeremiah, I know I should be thankful, but you don't know what's going on in my life right now. This has been a killer of a year, and I'm just not in a grateful mood. I want to remind you that the man who wrote these letters permeated with thanksgiving, and he had a killer of a life. He was stoned at Lystra, driven out of Thessalonica, rejected by the Athenians, jailed by the Philippians, apprehended by the Caesareans, taken to Rome as a prisoner, shipwrecked on the way, released from prison, sent back to prison, placed in a dungeon in Rome, and finally martyred for his faith. That's what you call a killer of a life. But he was thankful. He was a thankful man. How can you have a spirit like that? How do you explain it? The only way you can explain it is the indwelling Holy Spirit who helps you to live in a way that's beyond your ability. That's the only explanation I have. The Holy Spirit comes to create within you that which is inexplainable in any other terms. As we close these thoughts about thanksgiving, I want to remind you that gratitude is not just a feeling. Gratitude's a choice. You don't have to wait for life to be perfect to start being thankful. You can start today. This week, I read about a woman named Barbara Ann Kipfer who, as a very shy teenager, decided to make a list of all her favorite things. Before long, adding to the list became second nature, so she would write about it in the bus. She would write about it while she was eating breakfast. Even in the middle of the night, she would get up and add one more item. 20 years and dozens of spiral notes later, her list became a major book titled 14,000 Things to Be Happy About. Senator Richard Neuberger once wrote about his experience with cancer and how it changed him. He said, "A change came over me which I believe is irreversible. Questions about prestige or political success or financial status all at once became totally unimportant to me. In their stead has come a new appreciation of things that I once took for granted. Eating lunch with a friend, scratching Muffet's ears, listening for his purr, the company of my wife, reading a book or a magazine in the quiet cone of my bed late at night, raiding the refrigerator for a glass of orange juice or a slice of coffee cake. For the first time," he said, "I think I am actually savoring life. I shudder when I remember all the occasions that I spoiled for myself, even when I was in the best of health, by false pride, synthetic values, and fancied slights. Henry Nguyen said it the same way. Where there is a reason for gratitude, he wrote, there can always be found a reason for bitterness. It is here that we are faced with the freedom to make a decision. We can decide to be grateful, or we can decide to be bitter. It's up to us. Nobody else can make that choice. We must make that choice. Dale Carnegie used to recommend to people who came to his seminars that they take out a pencil and paper and take a few moments and make a list of every good thing in their life. He said, then in your mind, imagine that each one of those things has been taken away. And then imagine what life would be like without them. When they had fully realized the emptiness, they were to gradually give those things back to themselves one at a time, counting their blessings and being thankful. What an exercise. Make a list of everything that is good in your life and then one by one take them away, then give them back to yourself with a spirit of thanksgiving. The psalmist wrote these words, "It is good to give thanks to the Lord and to sing praises to his name, O Most High, to declare your loving kindness in the morning and your faithfulness every night." The Bible says in the Old Testament that our days are morning and evening, and the morning and the evening were the first day. And let me tell you what I know and what you all know. Those are the times when you need gratitude in your life the most. Before you go to sleep at night and the first thing when you wake up in the morning. And you can cultivate the habit of always going to sleep with a grateful heart and waking up with a Bible verse or a thought and being thankful from the beginning of the day. It will change everything about you, and you won't have to tell anybody about it because they'll say, what is wrong with that guy? What is the matter with him? So I ask you today, will you make that choice? The Bible tells us very clearly that that is God's will for us. That's what he wants. He wants us to be grateful people. I shudder at the times when people have done things for me and I haven't said thank you. In fact, there's no way I could ever say thank you to everybody who sent me cards and messages and said kind things to me. But for all of you who have done that, thank you for doing it. It meant so much to me. And for those who have had a personal relationship with me, I've said thank you over and over again. How grateful I am to be God's person, even in the midst of all of this, because it has helped me realize what an incredible people I have the privilege of serving. Let's be thankful. Let's don't turn to be mean-spirited and ugly. Let's look for ways to reach out to those who have touched us and touch them back with a thank you. And then most of all, let's give thanks to God who's given us so much. You know, one of the things that I worry about sometimes in the right way is that I get so much mail from so many people from all over the world. I wish I could sit down and say thank you to everybody who writes me a note. I know I can't do that. And sometimes I think, what do I do except to say to all of you who've been so good to us as a couple, to me as an individual, thank you for all your goodness. Thank you for your grace. Thank you for your gratitude. Thank you for your encouragement. Thank you for your prayers. Thank you for your support. We are so grateful for all of you. And we can't always express it the way we'd like, but there is in our heart this spirit of gratitude for the many people who make Turning Point what it is today. So hear me well. We love you and we thank you and God bless you. We will see you again on Monday as we end up this series on Monday and Tuesday with When the Holy Spirit Controls Your Life.
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30: If God says, when you place your trust in Him, you're saved through your faith in Christ, Satan comes along and says, no, you're not. God says, yes, you are. When you start doubting your salvation, whom did you choose to believe? Satan. What does the Bible say about Satan? He's the father of lies. He's the accuser of the brethren. Now, I either am going to believe what God says, or I'm going to believe what the devil says.
31: The Bible says that salvation is a free gift from God. Have you ever wondered if maybe it has some hidden exceptions or add-ons? Stay with us for In Touch, the teaching ministry of Dr. Charles Stanley, to hear a firm biblical affirmation that eternal life is truly a free gift to all who believe. Let's listen in to Dr. Stanley's message.
30: Now, what I'd like to do to begin with is to distinguish between the very idea of eternal security and assurance, because what I want to talk about primarily is the fact that you and I can have assurance that we have the gift of eternal life, because many people have the gift of eternal life but are not assured of it. And they'll go through all of their life sort of partially tormented oftentimes with the idea, well, suppose I really don't have it. Suppose I have made this decision, but I really and truly do not have eternal life. So let's talk about what eternal security is for a moment. Eternal security is that work of God by which He guarantees the gift of eternal life once received is forever and can never be lost. It is God's guarantee that the gift of eternal life once received is forever and cannot be lost. That's what eternal security is. Now, assurance is a confident realization that you possess eternal life. It is an intellectual and a spiritual recognition and confidence that you possess this life that lasts forever. So with that in mind, let's talk about why people doubt the idea that they really and truly have eternal life when, if you ask them, now, what did you do to receive Jesus Christ as your personal Savior? Here's what they'll tell you. Oftentimes they will give you the very exact truth that you and I know. They have acknowledged that Jesus Christ is the Son of God. They've acknowledged their sinfulness and that their sin has separated them from God. They've acknowledged that if they confess their sins, that Jesus will forgive them. They acknowledge that His death at the cross paid their sin debt in full. They acknowledge the fact that if they ask Jesus Christ to save them, He will do it. Go through all of that. Are you sure of your salvation? Well, they hesitate and hem haw around. I'm just not absolutely sure. So there's some very specific reasons. Now listen carefully. More than likely, if you doubt that you have the gift of eternal life, you doubt that you've been saved, you doubt that you're eternally secured by God, more than likely you're going to find a reason in one of these that I'm going to mention. So let's begin with the first one, and that's this. One of the reasons that people doubt their assurance, they have no assurance, they doubt their eternal security, they doubt their eternal life, is because they don't have it. That's the reason they doubt it, because they've never been saved. They had some good feelings. They made some decisions. They decided to change the way they were going to live. They walked down a church aisle and said, I want to be baptized. I want to join this church. I want to be better. I want to do good. I want to this and I want to that and I want to the other. And you know what? Never trusted Jesus Christ as their personal Savior. Never looked to the cross for the forgiveness of their sins. And so one of the primary reasons people have no assurance of salvation is because they've never trusted Jesus Christ personally, deliberately, willfully, at a moment in time with their soul, with their spirit, with their whole eternal destiny. That's the primary reason. Well, another one of those reasons that people doubt their salvation, doubt what God has done in their life, and I think probably a reason that most people will usually deny sometimes, is simply this. It's just a satanic attack. Now, let me ask you a question. If God says, when you place your trust in Him, you're saved through your faith in Christ, Satan comes along and says, no, you're not. God says, yes, you are. When you start doubting your salvation, whom did you choose to believe? Satan. What does the Bible say about Satan? He's the father of lies. He's the accuser of the brethren. Now, I either am going to believe what God says, or I'm going to believe what the devil says. You see, it is cut and dried. It is black and white. It is very clear. It's not a matter of being dogmatic. It's a matter of facing the truth. And if I face the truth, I've got to believe what God says, and I've got to believe what the devil says. So it may be that Satan's just harassing you. And remember what he said to Eve? He said, now, wait a minute. Did God really, is that really what he said? Well, one of the primary reasons people doubt their eternal life is because they can't pinpoint the exact time. Now, there are people who say, well, I know I got saved back down somewhere, but you know what? I'm not sure exactly when it happened. So I don't know whether I'm saved or not. Well, let's talk about it. What did you do? Well, you know, I can't exactly remember that. Well, tell me about your attitude now. I mean, you know, want to live godly before Him, trusting Jesus Christ. I mean, to listen to their testimony be as good as any of ours. But they can't tell you the exact time. And so what happens? They begin to doubt that they were saved. Now listen, the Bible doesn't say, believe on the Lord Jesus Christ and don't ever forget when it happened and thou shalt be saved. It doesn't say that. Because I can name a few very, very, very prominent Christians in this country that none of us that doubt their salvation who tell you, I can't remember when. Now, somebody says, well, here's the prayer you pray, and you say, well, Lord, I do want to ask you to forgive me of my sins, and I'm trusting you as my personal Savior. In a split second somewhere in that, you become a child of God. Well, you know, I can remember the event, but I can't remember the day. I think it was in the summer. I know how old I was. But if somebody says, now tell me exact when, I couldn't tell them that. But I can tell you for sure I know I'm saved. And there are multitudes of people out there who can't tell you the exact time. So when somebody says, well, you know, I'm not sure I can because I just can't remember. Now, you will also hear people say, if you can't remember the event and you can't remember the time, more than likely you've never been saved. Get down here on your knees. Well, you know what? You can't justify that. You can't prove that. There's nothing in the Bible says that's true. Here's one of the most prominent reasons right here. Listen to this. Person says, sometimes I'll read the scripture to them and say, now, is that what you've done? You mean to tell me that you read the scripture, you asked Jesus Christ to forgive you of your sins, you told him personally, deliberately, willfully, in that moment in time, you were trusting him as your personal Savior? Yes, I did. And you're not sure? No, I'm not sure. After I read that to a person, then I give it and let them read it. If thou shalt confess with thy mouth the Lord Jesus, believe in your heart God raised him from the dead, thou shalt be saved. That true? Yes. Have you done that? Yes. Are you sure? Not sure. Well, after I give it to them about three times, and I have had some people read it 10 times. Now, read that to me again. Believe on the Lord Jesus Christ, thou shalt be saved. You believe? Yes, I do. You understand what believe means to believe? Yes, I do. You're not saved? Well, I'm not sure. Then I know what's wrong. Then I know there's something going on in their life which they either have not dealt with, refuse to deal with, which undercuts their assurance, which we said a few moments ago, the very beginning, about sin. And so it comes up, and finally, well, I never have been baptized. That's it. Well, what's that got to do with my assurance? It's got everything to do, and here's the reason. He says, as you go make disciples of all nations, baptizing them in the name of the Lord Jesus Christ, in the name of the Son of God, baptizing them in the name of the Father and the Son and the Holy Spirit, teaching them to observe all these things that I've commanded you, and Lord, I'll be with you all the way. My friend, let me tell you something. You can reason all you want to, but if you refuse to be baptized, once you're saved, you are deliberately, willfully living in disobedience to the will of God. You are not in the will of God. You're not living in the will of God for the simple reason that you have refused to do what God said do. Well, I'm already saved. I don't need to be baptized. You may already be saved, but you know what? You need to check your attitude. Because if you refuse to do what God says do, well, you know that water bothers me. Well, you know what? You'll get over it. It's real. It doesn't take very long. You know, dip you down, bring you right back up. That's not the excuse. There's something wrong. If you're unwilling to be baptized, either you're unsaved or you're living in rebellion. If baptism was good enough for Jesus and the command of Jesus, give me one biblical reason for not being baptized. And if your feeling is argumentative and if your attitude is rebellion, then you need to ask yourself the question, have I ever been saved? Why would I resist something so simple but so profound and so meaningful in the eyes of Almighty God? Why would I resist that? If something in my life was not absolutely, totally out of order with the plan of God. Another reason that people doubt their eternal gift of salvation is this. They say, you know what, I think maybe I may have committed unpardonable sin. I just have a feeling I have. Well, what did you do to commit that? Well, you know, I'm not sure, but way back yonder in my life, I feel like I have sinned so much in my life that I must have committed unpardonable sin. Well, what do you think that is? Well, they give you all kind of reasons of what they think. Let me tell you something. You're listening carefully. You cannot commit the unpardonable sin in this day and time. Listen to what the Bible says. If we confess our sins, all accept the unpardonable. No, that's not what he says. If we confess our sins, listen, God is faithful and he is right in forgiving, cleansing us, the Bible says, forgiving us our sins. Why? Because that's what Jesus went to the cross for. Now listen, if you die without Christ, there is no forgiveness on the other side. But as long as you have breath in this body of yours and you can ask God to forgive you of your sins, you can be forgiven no matter what. The Word of God says, if you confess your sins, he's faithful and just to forgive you. The Word of God says, he that cometh to me, I will in no wise cast him out. So when you say, well, I'm just afraid I've committed unpardonable sin. No, you haven't. You die without Christ, there's no pardon on the other side. And so when I think about all these reasons that people give for doubting our Lord, doubting His security, somewhere along the way, more than likely you've heard yours. Now, here's what I want to think about. So, all right, I've heard all that, but now what's the real basis now of my assurance?

world, that he gave his only begotten Son, that whosoever believes in him should not perish but have everlasting life. Promise number one. Chapter number five. And listen to this verse. Verse 24. Truly, truly, I say to you, he who hears my word, this is the Son of God, he who hears my word and believes him, God who sent me, has presently eternal life, does not come into condemnation or judgment, but has already passed out of eternal death into eternal life. Now listen to that. He says, if we believe, if we hear it and we believe it, we have already passed out of eternal death into eternal life. Look, you will, in verse chapter 10. This is the last one. Chapter 10. Look at this. Verse 27. These are all the promises of God, all in just one book of the Bible. Verse 27, my sheep hear my voice. I know them and they follow me. I give unto them, listen to this, I give unto them eternal life. They shall never perish. No one shall snatch them out of my hand. Period. My Father who gave them to me is greater than all. No one's able to snatch them out of my Father's hand. I am the Father one. Now look at that verse. Look if you will in verse 28. I give unto them eternal life. They shall never perish. No one shall snatch them out of my hand. Who can take you out of God's hand? Nobody. Somebody says, well, I can just get out on my own. No, you can't. No, you can't. You say, well, he said somebody else snatch you out. Well, listen, nobody can take you out of God's hand. He says, no one is able to snatch them out of the Father's hand, and I am the Father one. You know what he says? You can't lose it. So rest in it. So basis number one, the awesome, irrevocable, unchangeable promises of God. That is the first basis of it. The second basis is this, the unconditional love of God for us. Look, if you will, in the 8th chapter of Romans and listen to this awesome passage that we know. He says in verse 33, who shall bring a charge against God's elect? God is the one who justifies. He says, for example, who can charge any one of us with anything that would cause God to cast us out? No one. Then he says, who is the one who condemns? Christ Jesus is he who died. Yes, rather, who was raised and who's at the right hand of God to make intercession for us. Then he asks this question, who shall separate us from the love of Christ? Shall tribulation or distress or persecution or famine or nakedness or peril or sword? You may go through all those things, have all kinds of doubts and tribulations and trials. Will that separate you from God? Mm-mm. Just as it is written, for thy sake we are all being put to death all day long. We were considered as sheep to be slaughtered. But in all these things, all this turmoil, tribulation, heartache, we overwhelmingly conquer through Christ who loved us. For I am convinced, persuaded, that neither death, nor life, nor angels, nor principalities, nor things present, things to come, nor powers, nor heights, nor depths, nor any other created thing shall be able to separate us from the love of God which is in Christ Jesus the Lord. You know what? He said, what can separate us? Who can separate us? Who can charge anything up to God's elect? Nobody. What can separate us from the love of God? Nothing can separate us from the love of God. Then listen, if nothing can separate you from the love of God, nobody can charge you legitimately in the eyes of God, then tell me what in the world could cause you to be unsure of a salvation purchased by God through his Son, Jesus Christ, given to you as a gift, and absolutely promised that it lasts forever. Give me a legitimate biblical reason for doubting your security. Right. There is no legitimate reason. Basis number three is the finished work of Jesus on the cross. Read you just a couple of verses. Look, if you will, in Hebrews. Finished work of Jesus on the cross. Well, this is the ultimate basis of it. Look at this. Here's what he says. Let's look, first of all, in the 11th verse. Jesus is called the high priest, the one who goes in before the Father to make an atonement for us. But when Christ appeared as a high priest of the good things to come, he entered through the greater and more perfect tabernacle, not made with hands, that is to say, not of this creation, not through the blood of goats and calves and all of that, but he entered the holy place once for all, having obtained eternal redemption. Now, not only has he obtained it, but listen to what he says. Verse 25 of chapter 7. Hence also,
He is able to save for how long? What's that next word?

0: He's able to save for how long? Forever. Those who draw near to God through him, since he always lives to make intercession for us. The finished work of Jesus on the cross, that's what gives me absolute assurance. And then one last thing, one last basis, turn to Romans chapter 8 again, and that is the witness of the Holy Spirit to our heart. Listen to what he says in verse 16, chapter 8. The Spirit himself bears witness with our spirit that we're the children of God. Now listen, how many times have you asked somebody when they got saved and said, well, how do you feel? I feel fantastic. Or somebody will say, well, I don't have a lot of feelings, but I just know I am. How do they know they are? Witness of the Holy Spirit. You see, you're sitting here listening, and I will say something, and you just feel something in your heart. That's the Spirit of God witnessing to your spirit. You're hearing the truth. So I have four awesome bases for believing that my salvation is secure forever, that I have the gift of eternal life. Number one, the awesome, irrevocable, faithful promises of God. The unconditional love of God, the finished work of God through his son, Jesus Christ on the cross. And then the witness of the Holy Spirit within me that I'm a child of the living God. Now here's the big question. All right. How do I make sure? I believe all this. How do I make sure? You acknowledge that you do believe that Jesus Christ is the eternal Son of God, as the Bible says he is, and that he went to the cross for your sins. You acknowledge that you have sinned against him and that your sins have separated you from God. You confess your sinfulness to him, asking him to forgive you of your sin. You accept his forgiveness on the basis that he promised to forgive you, and that's all you need. And then you simply say to him, Lord Jesus, I do receive you as my personal Savior and the Lord of my life. And you know what? Somewhere in the moments of prayer, in a split second somewhere, you're saved.
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1: 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Satan cannot steal anyone's salvation, but that doesn't stop him from harassing believers. Here's a moment with Charles Stanley.
0: Well, his goal is to draw us away from God, to draw us to himself. His goal is to create doubt. He uses all kinds of deception. Deception is his major method. Deceives us, and he can't make us believe things, but
3: He's the impetus of us believing things that are not true. And so divisiveness, for example, in a church, how does Satan want to destroy a church? Get people fussing at each other, fighting each other, divisiveness, deception. All of these things are just his very subtle ways of dragging us away from God. And if he can just get us to drift, to question. And because if you'll notice how he dealt with Eve, he said, now, did God really say that? He didn't say he didn't. He didn't say he did. He just put the question to her, did he really say that? And so that's all around us, that very subtle, cunning, but very effective. And he hasn't changed his methods because they've been working since the Garden of Eden. Why would we want to change them? And so he's real. Somebody says, well, how can Satan affect me and somebody else at the same time? Well, he has loads of demons, according to the scripture. There's demons there. And you can't look around and say, well, there's a demon behind that bush and one over here. It's none of that. It's the spirit. It is the spirit that pervades all of life. And it's been going on since the garden, and it's going on today, and it'll go on until Jesus comes.
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22: From the Malama Media News Center, I'm Chaz Ontai. Hawaii's Attorney General is reviewing a U.S. Supreme Court decision striking down part of the state's gun law. The 6-3 ruling involved Hawaii's default ban on carrying guns onto private property open to the public without the owner's permission. Governor Josh Green says the state will abide by the ruling, but residents and visitors should continue following posted restrictions and current Hawaii law while the review continues. And electric aircraft testing is underway in Hawaii as the state looks at cleaner inter-island travel. Beta Technologies and Surf Air Mobility are leading a 6 to 8 week trial with support from Hawaiian Airlines. The program will use Beta's electric aircraft for demonstration flights across the state. 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

0: When you come to the end of your life and look back over the years, what do you hope will be said of you? Well, that day is coming for all of us, isn't it? And you know, it's worth thinking about now because it helps guide the steps that we take as we seek to live purposely for the Lord. Welcome to Through the Bible with our teacher, Dr. J. Vernon McGee. We're nearing the end of our study in Genesis. Just a few lessons remain. As we continue following Joseph's dramatic story in Egypt, our attention turns back to his father, Jacob. Remember Jacob? Earlier in Genesis, he was the man who manipulated to get what he wanted. And then he became the man on the run. And later he wrestled with God in his own strength. But at this point in our story, he's an old man. He's no longer running, and now he's walking by faith. And I'm grateful that we've been given the full picture of his life, aren't you? Because in the end, Jacob walked with God. I hope the same will be said of each of us when our days on earth are finished. We're in Genesis chapter 46, and as you turn there in your Bible, listen to this remarkable story from Dang, a listener in Thailand. He writes, "I used to be a shaman. I began this practice at 18, learning spirit worship and farming ceremonies. I traveled from village to village whenever people invited me to perform rituals. Every time, deep in my heart, I knew they were not real. The spirits could not truly help anyone. However, it was my occupation and people needed me, so I continued. Eventually, I became a high-level shaman and even able to perform burial rituals for the dead. The more I practiced, the more I realized that those who died could never go to heaven. Their rituals spoke of surrender and captivity, lives bound behind doors stronger than iron, guarded by spells. I often thought to myself that if I died, I too would be bound by these same chains. I didn't want that, so I began searching for a way out. One day I heard your program, That Jesus Saves. I didn't hesitate. I went to meet Christian brothers and sisters, accepted Jesus Christ, and destroyed all my idols by burning them. I began studying the Bible, praying, and worshiping God. God gave me His promises and true hope. I became His child, and by His grace, when I leave this world, I know I will go to heaven." Wow, what an incredible story. Would you like to join us in praying for God's word as it goes out in Thai and more than 250 other languages? Well, you can by joining our world prayer team from our app or at ttb.org. God is answering, and as we just heard, Dang is living proof of it. Let's pray together. Heavenly Father, use your word to touch hearts and stir minds wherever it's heard. Thank you for your unwavering presence with us. In Jesus' name, amen. Here's Dr. J. Vernon McGee with our study of Genesis 46 on Through the Bible.
1: Now today, friends, we come to the 46th chapter of the book of Genesis, and we're getting now toward the end of this book, and already folk are saying, where do we go from here? Well, we're going to the New Testament and begin with Matthew, and we urge you now, if you do not have notes on Matthew, that you write in and ask for yours, because we want you to have these, and you'll find them extremely helpful. Now, let me tie our strings together here. You'll recall that last time we saw that Joseph's brethren returned back to their father, Jacob, and gave a report that Joseph was still alive down in the land of Egypt, and that he wanted his father to come down. Now, his father apparently had a notion of just going down and visiting him. And yet there was some reluctance and hesitation, I'm sure. To begin with, God did need to appear to him, and he does here at the beginning of this 46th chapter. God needs to appear to him very definitely, because God had instructed Abraham to stay out of Egypt. And Abraham got in trouble down there. He said the same thing to Isaac. Now, the question is, should Jacob go down into the land of Egypt? Well, he needs a little more encouragement than just an invitation from his son Joseph, and even from Pharaoh. He needs something that is more than a printed invitation. He needs to have a green light from God, and God's going to give that to him, of course. And then there's another thing. The last time God had appeared to Jacob, he told him to go to Bethel, and that would be the place. Now, we find this man wanting to go down and visit his son, and I'm of the opinion he only went down there to spend the holidays and come back home after he'd visited him, but he never returned except for his own funeral. Now we read verse 1, "And Israel took his journey with all that he had, and came to Beersheba and offered sacrifices unto the God of his father Isaac. He took his journey with all that he had, and he came to Beersheba. And here's the amazing thing. He offered sacrifices unto the God of his father Isaac. You remember the first time he left that land, going down to the land of Haran, and he came to Bethel? Was he looking for God? No, he thought he'd run away from him. And he's not seeking the mind of God at all, nor is he asking for his leading. What a contrast between Jacob and the servant of Abraham. The servant of Abraham never took a step without looking to God. Jacob took many steps and did not look to God. He wasn't counting on him at all and didn't need him in his life. Took a long time for him to find out that wasn't the proper way to go through life, and it's not the proper motivation for living, especially if you're God's man. How many people today, Christians, they go through the entire week and God's pretty much out of their program. They make their own decisions, do what they want to do. Then they come to Sunday and all of a sudden they find themselves very religious. And they're willing on Sunday to do God's will, and they think God's will is for them to go to church, maybe teach a Sunday school class, but they tell God goodbye Sunday night, especially when they turn on the TV, and the rest of the week, why, God's not in the picture. This man, Jacob, never looked to God, but now he is. He comes to Beersheba, that's on the way down, and he offered sacrifices unto the God of his father Isaac. Now, I tell you, he's coming to God. Now notice, God is going to be gracious to this man and appear to him. Listen to this now. And God spake unto Israel in the visions of the night and said, Jacob, Jacob. And he said, Here am I. And he said, I'm God, the God of thy father. Fear not to go down into Egypt, for I will there make of thee a great nation. Now, God promised that he'd make of Jacob a great nation down in the land of Egypt. The question now is, did God do that? Well, if you want to turn over a few pages, the book of Exodus, first chapter, verse 7, listen to this. And the children of Israel were fruitful and increased abundantly and multiplied and waxed exceeding mighty, and the land was filled with them. There was really a population explosion of Israelites in the land of Egypt. What's the explanation? God's making good. I'm the God of thy father. Fear not to go down into Egypt, for I will there make of thee a great nation. So God is making good that which he promised to him. Now I read on. I will go down with thee into Egypt, and I will also surely bring thee up again. And Joseph shall put his hand upon thine eyes. And Jacob rose up from Beersheba, and the sons of Israel carried Jacob, their father, their little ones, their wives, in the wagons which Pharaoh has sent to carry him. Remember now, Pharaoh had sent up these wagons. They just put Jacob in a wagon, and here they go. The thing is that Jacob had gone into that land with just a staff, leaning on his staff. He never got rid of that staff, but he's not walking anymore, nor is he running anymore. He went into that land walking. He came out running from his father-in-law Laban, and then was afraid to meet his own brother Esau. But now things are different. There's an improvement, definite improvement in this man, and I believe a man of faith. Now we're going to see that man of faith down in Egypt. As we said at the beginning of the study of Jacob, there are three periods in his life that are actually geographical locations. That was the land of Haran. That's the manifestation of the flesh. Then he's back in the land of Canaan. That's where he did all of his fighting. And now he goes down to the land of Egypt, and we see the man of faith down there. These three areas denote the three spiritual periods in the life of this man. That, I think, is true of a great many of us today. As believers, why we had that period, maybe we lived somewhere else. And then we moved and came in contact with the gospel and the word of God, and we turned to him. Then there was that period of that struggle. Thought we could do it ourselves. And then there came the day when we did grow in grace and in the knowledge of Christ. Now, God's appeared to this man, and he's now encouraged him to go down into the land of Egypt. Now, friends, we have a whole section here, and I'm sure you have taken a look at it, and probably you've thought about just cutting out the radio at this period, because there's nothing in the world in here but a bunch of names. Here's another one of those long genealogies. Now, I'm of the opinion it would be profitable, really, to go through it. But don't get frightened. I'm not. I'm not going through it. Even when we have 5 years to go through the Bible, we can't get bogged down even in genealogies, and they're very important. But I want you to notice something now as I move on here. I'll read, beginning at verse 5. And Jacob rose up from Beersheba, and the sons of Israel carried Jacob their father. Now, verse 6. They took their cattle, their goods, which they had gotten in the land of Canaan, and came into Egypt, Jacob and all his seed with him. Now, he went down there for a visit, but he had to take everything. Why? There's a famine in the land. They couldn't survive if they'd stayed back in the land of Canaan. Now they go down into this land. Now notice, his sons and his sons' sons with him, his daughters and his sons' daughters, and all his seed brought he with him into Egypt. Actually, he had his children, his grandchildren, and I'm of the opinion some great-grandchildren along. And now we have here this list. His sons, his sons' sons, with him his daughters and his sons' daughters, and all his seed brought he with him into Egypt. This is very important. This is a genealogy that's leading to Jesus Christ to begin with, and it'll be followed through the Scripture. These are the names of the children of Israel which came into Egypt: Jacob and his sons, Reuben, Jacob's firstborn, the sons of Reuben. And I'm not going through that, friends. Then you have the sons of Simeon, the sons of Levi, the sons of Issachar. And you just keep going on down through there. And I'm coming down now to verse 26. You can see how I'm going through this genealogy. But I want to call attention to some very important things. Let me read verse 26 of the 46th chapter of Genesis. All the souls that came with Jacob into Egypt, which came out of his loins, besides Jacob's sons, wives, all the souls were 66. That's 66. And the sons of Joseph, which were born him in Egypt, were 2. All the souls of the house of Jacob, which came into Egypt, were 70. Now, from Jacob, there were 70 that actually went down into Egypt. Of course, Joseph and his family were already down there in the land of Egypt. 70. Now, verse 5 of the first chapter of Exodus says, and all the souls which came out of the loins of Jacob were 70, for Joseph was in Egypt already. Now, we've already read verse 7, where it says, the children of Israel, they increased, they were fruitful, and the land was filled with them, a regular population explosion. Now, I go back over this section, and you say to me, well, I'm glad you passed over all those names, because I personally find them very uninteresting. Well, I do too. I have to confess that. But here are 70 people mentioned by name. Each one listed, the sons of Jacob and then their offspring. Why is all of that given in the Word of God? Couldn't he have given something to us more important? Fact of the matter is, there's nothing more important than that. To begin with, this is the line that's leading down to the coming of Christ into the world. And part of this is in that genealogy that opens the book of Matthew. And then you move on over to the 3rd chapter of Luke, and there's another genealogy. Some of these names appear there. This is important for that reason and that reason alone. But there's another side to this, and it's very personal. Have you ever heard of the Lamb's Book of Life? And the question is your name written there? You get there by faith in Christ. Just as you got into the line of Adam, and we're all in that line, why, you get in the line of Christ by the same way of birth. only now it's a new birth. And that comes about by receiving him as your personal Savior. Now, when you do that, you become a child of God. How important are you? Well, the thing that interests me a great deal is that I don't know you, and probably most of you do not know me personally, but God knows you. And in fact, the hairs of your head are numbered. He knows you better than anyone else. He knows you and loves you more than your mother ever did. Your mother never counted the hairs of your head, I don't imagine. God did. God knows you personally. Here are these names. They mean nothing to me. I was looking at the news on TV when they had these great big rock festivals that they've been having across the country, and some of them 100,000, 200,000 people. And you look at that mob of dirty, filthy folk, and that's what they are, the ones I saw. It had rained, and they, I understand, they didn't take a bath anyway. And believe me, the rain didn't wash them off. It just put more mud on them. And as you looked at all of those young people, God knows each one of them, and God loves each one of them. Christ died for each one of them. And when you look at a great stadium today filled with football fans, with no thought of God whatsoever, but that quarterback down there is very important to them. They know a great deal about him, but they don't know anything about God, and yet God knows each one of them. And each one is precious in the sight of the Lord. I don't know who you are, but in this day of this great population explosion, with literally millions of people around us today, you are an individual to God. You run through these names here and you say, well, I'm not interested. And candidly, I'm not. I don't know them. God does. And God delighted in putting their names down here because they are his. And that, again, causes me to ask the question, is your name written in the Lamb's Book of Life? Now we come in verse 28 here, and notice this. Joseph goes up to Goshen to meet his father Jacob. Now notice, and he sent Judah before him unto Joseph to direct his face unto Goshen, and they came unto the land of Goshen. You see, Judah had been down there before. Verse 29, now and Joseph made ready his chariot, and he went up to meet Israel, his father, to Goshen, and presented himself unto him. And he fell on his neck and wept on his neck a good while. What a picture we have here. We have the picture of the prodigal son coming home. Well, he's not a prodigal son. Joseph is not. Actually, it's almost the other way around. His dad was an old prodigal, but Joseph wasn't quite like that. But here, oh, what a marvelous meeting this is. And he fell on the neck of his father, embraced him, and he wept there. And the Word of God says it was a good while. I don't know how long a good while is, but I mean it just wasn't a brisk handshake that may be meaningless. This is quite real. Verse 30, and Israel said unto Joseph, now let me die, since I have seen thy face, because thou art yet alive. What a joy this was to old Jacob. And frankly, friends, I think that the old man was about ready to die. And you're going to notice that he lasts a few more years down in the land of Egypt. He barely made this trip, but he made it and got down to the land of Egypt. And now we find that Israel and Joseph brought together. And you notice he's called Israel here. Israel said unto Joseph, now let me die, since I've seen thy face, because thou art yet alive. And Joseph said unto his brethren and unto his father's house, I will go up and show Pharaoh, and say unto him, my brethren and my father's house, which were in the land of Canaan, have come unto me. And the men are shepherds, for their trade hath been to feed cattle, and they have brought their flocks and their herds and all that they have. And it shall come to pass, when Pharaoh shall call you, and shall say, what your occupation, that ye shall say, thy servant's trade hath been about cattle from our youth, even until now, both we and also our fathers, that ye may dwell in the land of Goshen. For every shepherd is an abomination unto the Egyptians. Now, they had the same problem in that day that they had in the West in the early days. I remember when I was just a boy in West Texas, I tell you, that man that tried to raise sheep in that area, he was in trouble, and I mean real trouble. He found out he didn't have any neighbors at all, and the Egyptians just didn't care for shepherds. It's interesting that the Word of God has had so much to say, because these people were shepherds. They raised sheep. They still do it in that land. And this is the figure of speech that is taken to speak of our Lord. He's known as the Good Shepherd. The Good Shepherd gives his life for the sheep. He's the great shepherd of the sheep today. He watches over them, and he's the chief shepherd. He's yet to appear. He is the shepherd. He calls himself that. And the shepherds are still an abomination to the world. He's not received today, of course. I mean the Lord Jesus as he is, not the one that liberalism has concocted. They've made an idol that doesn't even look like the Lord Jesus of the Bible. The one they talk about is not virgin born. He never performed miracles, and he never died for the sins of the world, and he wasn't raised bodily. Now, may I say, that's the Jesus of the liberal. Now, he never lived. Never lived. There's no record of a Jesus like that. The only one we have record of, he died for the sins of the world. He was virgin born. He performed miracles, and he rose bodily from the grave. That's the shepherd that the world doesn't like, the one they've made. They like him very much. But this is now the shepherd that is not accepted. But here, the shepherds were an abomination unto the Egyptians. Now, Joseph's just a nice little word of caution. He says, when you come in before Pharaoh, tell him you raise cattle. Well, is that accurate? Yes, they were cattle raisers. They had cattle and sheep. And you're going to find out, though, later on, that after they give them the land of Goshen, that they also turn over their sheep, because they didn't want to take care of sheep. The children of Israel were the shepherds for the sheep in the land of Egypt. And we are going to see next time something quite wonderful, and I'd like to prepare you for that, because we find that the family of Jacob is now dwelling in the land of Goshen, and that's going to be their home, and it's going to be their home for a long time. And we find that Joseph is going to introduce his family now to Pharaoh. And we're going to find out that they are going to stay down in the land of Goshen, which actually is the richest land down there, and that they will eventually, of course, after the death of Joseph, will become slaves in the land of Egypt. But all that time, God is with them. They become a great nation down there. And then it's Moses who's going to lead them out. Now, God has not appeared to Joseph at all up to this point. And I just might add, he's not going to appear to him. It's the providence of God that you see in the life of Joseph now. And we can see that he has come ahead to prepare the way for these people to come down into the land of Egypt. All right, next time we'll have the introduction of Jacob and his family to Pharaoh. Until then, may God richly bless you, my beloved.
0: We believe in the providence of God at work throughout Scripture and throughout our lives. No matter the twists and turns, the Lord will accomplish His plan and purpose, especially in and for His own people. And we believe God is working out His plan as we endeavor to take His whole word to the whole world. Will you stand with us in prayer so that people we may not meet until heaven will hear His word and respond in faith? Somehow, in the ministry of prayer, God is using us in that marvelous process. I may not fully understand it myself, but I truly believe He honors the prayers of His people. Here are three specific ways that you can join us. 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I'm Steve Schwetz, asking God to bless you now as you walk with Him in His Word.

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5: This is Albert Moeller for townhall.com. Just recently, Ken Paxton secured the nomination for the GOP, looking to represent Texas in the U.S. Senate. Paxton will be facing a state senator and Presbyterian seminarian James Tallarico. The question is, as the New York Times put it, are Texans ready for Tallarico's kind of Christianity? Ruth Graham and David Goodman begin by talking about Tallarico's pastor, Jim Rigby, at St. Andrew's Presbyterian Church in Austin. The article begins, quote, Jim Rigby, a pastor who rarely uses the word God, is a key to understanding the Senate candidate trying to pull off something unusual in Texas, end quote. Later, the reporters refer to a sermon where Pastor Rigby refers to, quote, the creative impulse of the universe, which, quote, can be called God, but doesn't have to be called God, end quote. I do not think that the majority of people in Texas understand the Bible in those terms. What we're talking about here is light years outside of biblical orthodoxy. So let's ask the question, is Texas ready for that?
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17: Recent statistics show that 60 to 80% of Christian students abandon their faith after 4 years of college. 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How can parents and churches prepare their students for college life? You're tuned to Evidence and Answers radio broadcast with your host, Pat Zukran. Pat is an author, teacher, and international speaker in the area of Christian apologetics, the defense of the Christian faith. Today, Pat and Ratio Christi President Corey Miller will be explaining the challenges on the college campus and how we can prepare our students for the challenges of campus life.
18: Postmodernists say that knowledge is but a social construction of reality. In other words, there is no such thing as knowledge. If there is truth at all, you can't know it. After the final philosopher of the Enlightenment, Immanuel Kant, you can't know anything, even if there is something there to know. We're trapped behind our ideas, or we're trapped behind our language, or something else. But postmodernism, it's hard to define, but it can be characterized by relativism. Now, out of that period of postmodernism, and so we've got a ton of relativism in ethics today in the universities. You can't teach value theory. You can't teach objective moral truth because it's not science, for one. But everyone talks about it being in terms of the will to power, right? Well, what's emerged from postmodernism was this character named Karl Marx, and that ended up into New Marxism or cultural Marxism. And today, we look at this in terms of a social justice kind of ethic, identity politics, where people are identified in groups, either as oppressors or oppressed, victims or victimizers, bourgeois or proletariat, the ruling class or the working class. And that's how people are divided up, those two things, oppressors and oppressed. And you're starting to see this pervade even over the sciences, over the hard sciences. This is phase two in the universities now. We got taken over by phase one, scientific naturalism. Phase two, even the naturalists are shaking in their boots now. Steven Pinker, that I mentioned earlier, is concerned about this. Jordan Peterson puts a lot of attention on this as an international thinker. Peter Boghossian, the atheist that I quoted a little while ago that I could debate, and his goal is to take away people's faith. Well, he's done with that now. He told me his new goal is to defeat critical theory and social justice. He's done with the atheism-theism debate, and he and I toured four universities in Utah, and we're looking at four in Texas in the fall, on viewpoint diversity, how social justice and identity politics are killing academia. And so even the hard sciences now are starting to capitulate to some of these postmodern ideas and to this critical theory, which is an idea that really is inconsistent and incompatible with the gospel, but you're starting to see it infiltrate campus ministries, churches, and even seminaries. So if your people wanted to get up to speed on what this is, we've got a free downloadable booklet. It's about 30 pages, Engaging Critical Theory in the Social Justice Movement. Just go to RocioChristi.org. Engaging critical theory in the social justice movement. But there's scientific naturalism on the one hand and postmodern or critical theory on the other hand in the universities. And in either case, it's an unholy alliance locked up against Christianity.
15: Yes, you know, and the pressure in the classroom to, you know, go along with these ideas is also quite tremendous. I know that the students, if you don't accept Darwinism in the sciences, it's kind of like you're ignorant. You're still in your backwoods Sunday school classroom. Get with it, you know. And if you hold to some kind of absolute truth, an absolute standard of morality and ethics, you're back in the dark ages. Let's get with it. You've lost your brain, kind of. You're kind of meant to feel inferior or ignorant if you don't hold to these ideas that you're talking about.
18: Right. You know, people think that peer pressure exists only as a student in middle school or high school. That's not the case. It exists in academia, too. If you don't toe the line, you're looked at as stupid. In our culture, we're moving rapidly toward a shame-based culture. And because we don't value viewpoint diversity anymore, you end up in academia with a political orthodoxy, if you will. So we don't hire, let's say, conservative thinkers or Christians that are robust Christians anymore in the academy. So you end up having one view. And all the students are getting taught these things, too, and all the other professors. You want to shut your mouth. You don't want to go against what is politically orthodox rather than having a heterodox academy where you can debate truth. These are social justice universities now where there's a political ideology that if you don't go along with it, you are, you know, in trouble.
15: Yeah, so the Christian student who may hold to a Christian worldview is going to find themselves really in the minority, often alone on a university campus there. I remember I'd be in a class of 200 and I felt all alone because I'm the only one that had a Christian position when it came to ethics or can you know reality or truth or the existence of God. Man, often I felt like, gee, I'm the only guy in here that believes in this kind of stuff.
18: Yeah.
15: And I think that's why you're saying it's so important that a Christian be involved in some kind of campus ministry or Christian fellowship there on the university campus, because it can be a lonely place if you're holding to these convictions.
18: Right. And even, as I said, some of these false ideologies are starting to slip into various campus ministries, as they are churches and seminaries. And it's becoming very difficult to navigate there. As I mentioned, you know, knowledge is but a social construction of reality. Well, think about identity politics. I am gay. I am a female trapped in a male's body, or maybe I'm a dragon or something like that, right? Who are you to judge me when I feel like this is my identity trapped in my biology or something like that. And that stuff has become believed by those in the ruling class, and you get shamed if you think that your biology defines your sex and your gender. You know, when we think about the arsenal of firepower at the university and what students are headed for, I mentioned Michael Bloomberg earlier, who was one of the Democratic candidates earlier this season. He gave the lecture at Harvard's 363rd commencement ceremony, and he said this. He said, conservative faculty members are at risk of becoming an endangered species. He said, Harvard, now imagine this, he's given the speech there for the graduation ceremony. He says, Harvard is a good university, but just like all the other Ivy Leagues, it's not a great university. You know, you want to pull that guy off. Who's this speaker? He said, it's a good university because it practices diversity of gender and ethnicity and orientation. But he says, a great university needs to practice viewpoint diversity. And then he said, when 96% of all campaign contributions from Ivy League faculty and employees went to Barack Obama, you've got to wonder whether students are being exposed to the diversity of views that a great university should offer. Now, Bloomberg is a Democrat. He's a liberal Democrat, and he makes notice of that. Steven Pinker says the same kind of thing. Peter Boghossian, the same kind of thing. Richard Dawkins is getting concerned about some of this stuff, too, that's happening on the university campuses because the scientific naturalism part is starting to get eclipsed by the other side. But it gets worse when you think about what's coming in, too. For the first time ever, the 2019 fall class at Harvard had more atheist and agnostic students entering as freshmen than Catholic and Protestant. First time ever.
15: Wow.
18: And in a Yale 2017 national student survey, I mean, get this to see what we're up against, and you can see what's happening in culture. Almost half of all students believe in campus speech codes. There are certain things you cannot say. 80% say that words are a form of violence. And one-third of all students think that physical violence is justified to prevent hate speech. That's one-third of all students think that. Well, what is hate speech? Two-thirds say hate speech is anything a student believes to be considered hurtful to a particular person. We're getting it from both ends.
15: Wow. Yeah, and I think you bring up a good point. I'd like you to elaborate on that as well, that even campus Christian ministries, these ideas are infiltrating Christian campus ministries. There's one here, I won't say their name because overall they're a good group, but and they once were a place where great intellectual discussion, apologetics, defense of the gospel, I mean, they were doing it great here on the university campus, but about 10 years ago, they got a new director and they completely changed their philosophy. And I remember talking to her and she said, oh, nobody cares about apologetics at the university here. Nobody cares. They want to know if you love them and accept them. And I said, okay, well, what does your ministry, you know, what's the aim of your ministry? And she said, healing and reconciliation. You know, that's what we're all about. No one cares about apologetics. And
18: yeah, BYU Hawaii could offer that.
15: Yeah. Yeah. And I was just absolutely stunned because this ministry, you know, publishes and has a lot of great speakers in the arena of apologetics and things. And I looked, I said, who are you reconciling them to? But I see these ideas, like you said, infiltrating on Christian campus ministries. Talk to us about that a little bit.
18: Right. I was recently invited to give a lecture through a Christian campus ministry on a campus. And once some students, grad students, had researched me and found out some of the truth claims that I was defending, which are not out of the blue truth claims. They're central truth claims that have been consistent for the Christian church for 2,000 years and beyond that for Judaism on ethical matters like human sexuality and so forth. Once they heard that, they went to the leader and the leader disinvited me. I mean, this was within months. Here I am as a guest lecturer in a third year atheism seminar class at Portland State with a cantankerous neo-atheist. He invited me in, but one of our card-carrying campus ministries disinvited me. Then, when I went on the road with that atheist philosopher to talk about viewpoint diversity, and we were allied together at this point, we had another campus ministry who not only would not attend our meetings because they thought we were going to be burning bridges rather than building them, never mind the fact that I'm a former Mormon from Utah, I was a member of that campus ministry at one time in the past, So I understood the culture, and I understood what it took to build bridges and not burn them. Nonetheless, they've been so infiltrated by some of these ideologies. When one of our allies within that campus ministry tried to talk with them and said, look, some of this stuff is, this social justice stuff is a Trojan horse. There's some good in it, but some bad. You just got to be careful. Just go to the lectures and hear what they're going to say. They said, well, and he said, a lot of this stuff could be cultural Marxism. And the campus minister said, well, maybe we can learn from Marx. And then when we had them, you know, ready to attend, they were afraid to bring their students to listen to us, but the staff were going to attend. Instead, they decided to

0: largely ineffective for the rest because I was a racist, I was a bigot, I was anti-feminine, woman hater, all these things. And it, so you are right. I relate with these ideas have infiltrated even churches and campus ministries.
1: Right. I mean, 73% of Generation Z embraces gay marriage.
0: Wow.
1: That's our future.
0: Yeah. Corey, you know, in this last half of our interview here, we're going to talk about students, parents, and churches. But let's start with the students. How can the students prepare for the challenges of the university campus?
1: Well, one hopes that the students are reading their Bibles and getting close to Jesus. You know, we don't want to advocate being a head-only ministry where there is no heart and there are no hands. The full Christian is head, heart, and hands. But in today's culture, if you're going to not just survive against the onslaught that you're going to face, but if you're going to thrive, you've got to have apologetics as a non-negotiable part of your study curriculum, not just Bible and theology, but apologetics. Because you can't do even evangelism these days at universities anymore effectively without having a background in apologetics. This is not our grandma's America anymore. Things have changed. We are not in the synagogue realm in Acts 2 or something like that. We've been in American culture in Acts 17 for quite a long time. We're on Mars Hill. And so if you're not prepared, if you don't have resources at least to be able to look up and engage some of these questions, the Christian faith has the truth. It's not faith or reason. It's a reasonable faith. But if you don't know them, or at least don't know where to look for them, you're going to get fried, and you're just going to get assimilated by the machine.
0: Yes, and there's also, you know, as you mentioned, a lot of social challenges for the Christian student once they get on campus as well. Tell us about some of the, you know, social challenges that they should be prepared for.
1: If they don't get into a campus ministry or a church group that is... it's a kind that's going to help you grow. There are unhealthy ones and there are healthy ones. If they don't get into a healthy group, they're going to acquiesce to temptation. It's just too hard to go it alone. We weren't meant to be Lone Ranger Christians. And going off for the first time, if you're a Christian student with a Christian background and youth group and family and stuff like that, going off to the campus where there's so much compromise that increasingly happens every new Friday night that comes up, if you don't have a conviction to pursue Christ in the midst of that, you're going to lose. I don't want to, you know, get into the issue of losing your salvation or retaining your salvation. You can still, under the no loss of salvation viewpoint, have a defeated faith. And if you don't get yourself into a fellowship group that's a healthy group, you're going to lose. You're going to have problems, and you're going to come out defeated as well. It will have implications for later in your life. Parents put too much time, blood, sweat, toil, dollars, and tears into their children than just to hand them off to these secular baptismal fonts. So they've got to be prepared for the relational context, even if they're going to be in the midst of, you know, some of the party scenes, to go continue their relationships. Look, if they go into these dark places, they at least have to go in as children of light. And the best way to do that is to be in fellowship with other believers. So there's the relational part and there's the intellectual part that they need to tend to.
0: Yes, you know, I mean, there seems to be this skit on every university campus for freshmen. I think, you know, it's called Issues or whatever. But it seems to be the same skit all over the campus for freshmen. They go and there's a skit on stage. There's usually four or five students. You know, one comes out of the closet. Another one is a nymphomaniac. Another one is a political activist. And then you'll always have the bad guy, the Christian, who condemns everybody. And in the end, feelings are hurt. There's arguments and it ends, you know, badly because the Christian condemning and judging everybody. And at the end, the counselor, professor, advisor, whoever comes out and says, you know, we're on a university campus. You have to be open to new ideas and new lifestyles and try them out. If you're going to be a stick in the mud and you're going to hold to your ideas and not be open to anything else, basically they're saying, you know, you're not welcome on the campus. And it seems to be that same skit that's there on the first day of freshman orientation at every university campus. So that's the kind of social challenge I think students face that you're talking about.
1: Right. And so, you know, parents

0: Don't have to be. This is quite a lot to swallow. You know, how much do you have to be equipped in order to then turn around and equip your kids? Do I have to be a philosopher? Do I have to be an apologist, a Bible scholar? No, you don't. You should be an active, growing Christian in your mind, not just in your heart and hands as well. But you've got to at least know where resources are at. You know, if you're going to study something on the sciences, I'm just looking at my bookshelf now. 100-pager by John Lennox, Can Science Explain Everything? Or Scientism and Secularism by J.P. Moreland, or Dictionary of Christianity and Science, or Where the Conflict Really Lies by Alvin Plantinga. At least know of someone like yourself or Apologetics Ministries that might be able to function as a resource. Parents who want to know, what about, how do I explain homosexuality? How do I defend the biblical viewpoint? What about transgender? What about this and that? Those who are in that mix can serve as resources. So the parent doesn't have to be a scholar. You just have to be able to know where to go. Right.
1: like you said, you get on campus and 1 week, you know, you're just inundated and it's like, well, I'll go check out the fellowship next week. And Sunday morning comes around and you don't have a ride to church. You don't know what church to go to. Ah, just sleep in. Well, 1 week turns into a month. The next thing you know, you're in that pattern. You're out of fellowship. You're under these challenges from the social challenges, the cultural challenges, the ideological challenges, and you're kind of by yourself and you're out of fellowship, and that's where the slide begins. And so I think even before they get on campus, they need to find ministries like Ratio Christi, CREW, InterVarsity, and others, and start making contact with those organizations.
0: Right. And I would encourage them to look, we can help them along the way. If they want to launch a Ratio Christi club on their campus, we can help you through the formation, navigating your campus, how to reconnoiter your campus. We provide the constitution for you that is really written virtually by Alliance Defending Freedom, who has defended us for 21 out of 21 wins on college campuses. We can get you set up. We can help you with the resources. So you can help us launch these chapters on university campuses as well.
1: Right. Now let's move to the parents. How can parents help prepare their students as they're going back to the university?
0: Yeah, I mean, parents need to be able to, again, either provide resources or point to those areas where they can. Again, something like your ministry or like Ratio Christi, they can contact us. Looking at one of my books by a friend right now, Natasha Crane. She's got a recent book out, Talking with Your Kids About Jesus, 30 Conversations Every Christian Parent Must Have. She's got another one, Talking with Your Kids, or Keeping Your Kids on God's Side is one of her other books. So you want to be able to, at various levels, have stuff that is age relevant to be able to help them with. I've taken my 10-year-old through, you know, Lee Strobel's Case for Christ kid version. And then he's got a, you know, junior high version and high school and stuff like that, or J. Warner Wallace's stuff for those ages. So there are resources that are age specific. If you don't have it or know where to get it, contact us and we'll point you to it.
1: Yeah, I think you bring up a great point, because interviewed several parents and they said, hey, Pat, you know, the doubting of their faith of the young people really doesn't begin in college. It actually begins in the junior high level. And it really culminates on the university campus where they're free and independent and really bombarded with these ideas at a high level. But it really begins at the junior high level where they're learning Darwinism in biology, political correctness, and all these things at the junior high school level, and the doubts creep in there. So, like what you're saying is very true, that the parents can start preparing their children to think critically, to develop a Christian worldview, to know what the evidences are, how to evaluate evidence, and ask those critical questions at a young age is when parents can really need to start preparing their kids for the college campus.
0: Right. They've got to help them develop and cultivate a heart for Jesus. That means they have to have a heart for Jesus, and the kids need to be able to see it. But beyond the heart, which is what our churches often focus on, which is not a bad thing, it's a good thing, the heart cannot embrace what the mind cannot believe. And those beliefs become more critical. They become either owned or rejected later in life as the student grows and starts to take ownership over his own or her own beliefs. And that's where the life of the mind is critical. They've got to be able to have resources and have developed critical thinking skills to sift through some of this stuff. Because let's face it, you know, we've just gone through this COVID-19 lockdown, and a lot of parents, virtually everyone in America with kids, got their first taste of homeschooling. Mm-hmm. And, you know, some parents are challenged with their fifth graders' math assignments. Well, go now to a professor of philosophy at a university and see if you can stand up under that. The average pastor can't give adequate response to that. The average youth pastor can't. And so that's a tall hill to climb. You've got to be able to have the resources where to find those things. So cultivate the heart of your child and toward Jesus, and especially by letting them see it in you. But then again, the heart cannot embrace what the mind cannot believe. You've got to be able to develop the critical thinking skills and provide resources for that. And then, you know, when you train them up in the way they should go, the proverb says they won't depart from the faith. Of course, that's a generality. It's just a proverb. It's not an absolute. But training them up in the way they should go is about that cultivation of the heart, you know, the employing of the will, the engagement of the mind. It's a fully orbed Christian, and it's role modeled in the home. And then when they're out, they're no longer under your care, and they're going to be facing some pretty tough obstacles. They need to have those resources, and they need to have that community.
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15: From the Malama Media News Center, I'm Chaz Ontai. Hawaii's Attorney General is reviewing a U.S. Supreme Court decision striking down part of the state's gun law. The 6-3 ruling involved Hawaii's default ban on carrying guns onto private property open to the public without the owner's permission. Governor Josh Green says the state will abide by the ruling, but residents and visitors should continue following posted restrictions and current Hawaii law while the review continues. And electric aircraft testing is underway in Hawaii as the state looks at cleaner inter-island travel. Beta Technologies and Surf Air Mobility are leading a 6 to 8 week trial with support from Hawaiian Airlines. The program will use Beta's electric aircraft for demonstration flights across the state. 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Mostly sunny and breezy today, highs in the mid-80s.
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0: Good afternoon. Good afternoon, and welcome to the Narrow Path Radio Broadcast. My name is Steve Gregg, and we're live for an hour each weekday afternoon. We take your calls during this hour. You call in with your questions about the Bible, and we discuss them. Maybe we can even answer them. I don't claim to know the answers to every question you could raise, but we can sometimes answer them for you, and otherwise we can explore them. Let's put it that way. The number to call is 844-484-5737. Once again, that number is 844-484-5737. I'm looking at a couple of open lines on our switchboard, which means if you call this number right now, you can get in line and we'll talk to you today. The number is 844-484-5737. Our first caller today is Michael in Denver, Colorado. Hi, Michael. Welcome to the Narrow Path. Thanks for calling.
1: Hi, Steve. Thank you. Yeah, hi. Thank you so much for taking my call again. And as always, thank you so much for your amazing and magical show. It means a lot. And so today I had a question about something I read this week in the news. So the Daily Mail, which is an online site, it reported on a major theological discovery this week where researchers uncovered two lost sermons by St. Augustine addressing the biblical story of the Witch of Endor. And St. Augustine concluded that if Samuel, you know, truly appeared, it was solely because God allowed it as an exception, not because the medium King Saul visited successfully used magic. And so I was wanting to kind of get your thoughts on, you know, St. Augustine's assertion that the summoning of Samuel wasn't due to this witch, you know, having supernatural abilities per se, but because God allowed it to happen, essentially.
0: Well, I hate to find myself in such full agreement with Augustine, but I agree with him on that. I've always said the same thing. I don't believe that any human being has the power to summon the dead, you know, in a seance or anything like that. On the other hand, this was Samuel that came back, but the woman herself was surprised and terrified when she saw him. She didn't expect to see Samuel. She expected to do something, probably call up some spirit that was more familiar to her, but she was shocked when Samuel actually appeared. So we can tell that she wasn't really in charge of the situation, nor was Saul, and Samuel didn't seem to be in charge of it either. We have to assume that God, wishing to rebuke Saul through Samuel, remember Samuel is the one who had anointed Saul to be king and had given him the charge to be obedient to God. But now, twice before Samuel died, Saul had disobeyed God in ways that Samuel had said, you know, you're going to be rejected to be king. God is going to replace you with another man after his own heart, which turned out to be David. And then Samuel had died, and Saul, because he couldn't get a word from God through some of the means he tried, like the Urim and the Thummim, he got no dreams or visions or anything like that. He went to his witch to conduct a seance to bring up Samuel. Now, Samuel was upset about being brought up. The woman was terrified to see Samuel, and it didn't work out real well for Saul either, since Samuel told him, "You're going to die tomorrow." And one of the reasons he died was because he went to this witch, according to Second Chronicles. So in any case, I think that this is a case of God speaking in an unusual way, in spite of, not because of, the occult. And it's not the only case I've ever heard of. I've heard of people involved in occultic things, which the Bible forbids, and asking questions about Christ or God and getting the right answer. If it was God speaking to them, then he did it despite the fact that they were not supposed to be doing what they were doing. God can break through anytime he wants to and speak, and if somebody happens to be going to a witch or using a Ouija board or something like that, this is something that is spiritually dangerous to do. The Bible forbids it. But on the other hand, God can get through and rebuke somebody at that time. That's what he did Saul. So there are some people who think that it was not really Samuel that came, that it was a demonic spirit impersonating him, but this is simply to read one's own prejudices into the passage. Throughout the entire passage, it tells us that Samuel was talking to Saul. It said, Samuel said this, and Samuel said that, and Samuel did that. So it's obvious that, you know, unless we're not going to take what the Bible says about it seriously, it was in fact Samuel. But it does not confirm any theories about the ability of people to reach dead people, generally speaking, through seances. So I didn't, of course, I hadn't heard about these sermons of Augustine about it, but I've that's been my opinion about it, too. Thank you for your call. Paul in Buena Vista, Colorado. Welcome to the Narrow Path. Hi, Paul.
2: Hi, Steve. Yeah, I just was in a Bible study with 12 or 14 people that are all kind of disgruntled about the churches they've been going to. And we've had a pretty good time of it, but a couple of weeks ago, it was revealed to the group that one of the couples is really pretty heavily Calvinistic. We're in the book of Ephesians, chapter 1, verse 5, and verse 11, where it specifically calls out the body of Christ as being predestined. And so for me, it's like, well, can you kind of put some kind of a, what am I asking you to do, Steve? You know, qualify it, like a qualifier for how predestination or predestined in the King James doesn't mean that you're specifically, specially called out in everybody else's, you know, history.
0: Well, yeah, I mean, in other words, you want to know a non-Calvinistic approach to the idea of predestination. Certainly the word predestination is in the Bible. Sometimes it's the same word is translated differently, you know, but when it's, but or even for, it's even translated as foreknown at one point, I think, in 1 Peter chapter 1, if I'm not mistaken. But when it talks about us being predestined, there's really only two passages I know of that use the term predestinated or predestined with reference to us. One of those passages is in Ephesians 1, as you mentioned, and the other is in Romans 8. Now, I'll look at Romans 8 first. Verse 29, it says, "For whom he foreknew, he also predestined to be conformed to the image of his Son." Okay, so what was predestined? Who was predestined? Well, the subject of that is, well, the ones that are predestined are the ones that he foreknew. It says, "For whom he foreknew." Okay, that's the group we're talking about. He predestined them to be conformed to the image of his Son. Well, who are those that he foreknew? Well, I believe the Bible would suggest they are the believers. The believers are the ones that God has foreknown. Okay, so it has something to do with what he has predestined believers to. Those he foreknew, we could say believers, he has predestined them to become conformed to the image of his Son. In other words, those who are believers have a destiny which God has predestined for them, namely, to be brought into Christ's image. That's the goal. Awful lot of people assume that if we're predestined, it means that God predestined certain unbelievers to become believers so that they could go to heaven. And many people don't have any idea, apart from going to heaven, of what we would be predestined for. But first of all, Paul doesn't say anything about unbelievers being predestined to anything. It's the ones he foreknew. That's the believers. So he's predestined something for believers. You might think he'd say heaven, but that's not what he talks about here. He says what God has predestined for believers is that they will become like Christ, which is, of course, a very Pauline and Peter talks about the same thing. And, you know, other passages talk about, John talks about the same thing in 1 John chapter 3, that the hope of the Christian is to be changed into the image of Christ. And Paul says in 2 Corinthians 3:18 that we are being changed from glory to glory into that same image of Christ. So the change that God has predestined for his people is to become like Christ. Now, this has nothing to do with any Calvinist ideas. Calvinism teaches that God predestined certain unbelievers to become believers. But there's nothing about that in this passage, certainly, nor in any other that I know of. This is not talking about any predestined thing that God has predestined for unbelievers. This is what he has predestined for believers. Now, the other passage that mentions us being predestined is Ephesians chapter 1. It's twice it mentions us being predestined in this chapter. One of those is in verse 5. It says, "Having predestined us to adoption as sons by Jesus Christ himself, according to the good pleasure of his will." And then the other passage is also in Ephesians 1:11. in whom also we have obtained an inheritance, being predestined according to the purpose of him who works all things according to the counsel of his will. Now, Paul's using the word predestined here just as he did in Romans 8. He's saying we, meaning believers, have been predestined to something. God has predestined believers to experience something. Now, he doesn't say anything about unbelievers being predestined to become believers. And that is the specifically Calvinistic understanding of predestination, that there are some unbelievers who, you know, unrelated to anything that God ever saw in them or anything they would ever do or could do, God predestined them to become believers. Well, if that is true, Paul says nothing about that here or in any other passage. He doesn't mention unbelievers being predestined to anything. He talks about us, we're believers. And he says he has predestined us, that is the church, to experience adoption as sons by Jesus Christ. Now, I have to say, what may be confusing here is people might say, well, when we got saved, we were adopted as sons by God. And Paul says we were predestined to be adopted as sons. So that must have happened before we became Christians. God predestined us as non-Christians to become adopted. No. When Paul talks about adoption as sons, he's not talking about conversion. When the Bible talks about our conversion, it doesn't talk about us being adopted as sons. We are born of God. We are regenerated. We're born again. That's different than being adopted. Adoption, in Paul's usage, has to do with those who are natural-born sons of God or supernaturally-born sons of God reaching adult privilege and adopted into the role of rulership and of glory. Now, how do I know that? Well, because Paul tells us that. It helps if we want to know what Paul means. It helps if he tells us what he means. And he tells us that in Romans 8. In Romans 8, he says, not only the creation, this is verse 23, but we also who have the first fruits of the Spirit, though we're Christians, we have the Spirit. Okay, what is it about us, that we who have the Spirit? Even we ourselves groan within ourselves, eagerly waiting for the adoption, which he says is the redemption of our body. Now, the redemption of our body, I take to be the resurrection of our bodies. That comes when Jesus comes back. Paul elsewhere tells us that when our bodies are raised, they're raised in glory. They're raised in power. We're raised to privilege, to rule with Christ. We're not reigning with Christ yet, and we don't have immortal bodies yet, and we're not glorified yet. But we are predestined to be glorified, like Christ. And that is our adoption, when our bodies are redeemed, when our bodies are raised. So Paul tells us in Romans, the only other book where he mentions us being predestined, that what we're looking forward to is the adoption. That hasn't happened to us yet. We've been born of God. That's why we have the Spirit. He says we who have received the first fruits of the Spirit are groaning, awaiting the adoption, which is the transformation of our bodies, the redemption of our bodies, the resurrection at the last day. So to Paul, Christians have been predestined to be raised in the image of Christ, to be conformed to his image, as he says in Romans 8:29. So he says there in Ephesians 1:5, he says, we've been predestinated, he has predestinated us to adoption as sons by Jesus Christ. So the adoption is going to be our resurrection in glory, where we come forth from the grave to reign with Christ. That's what Paul calls the adoption. And if somebody wants to say he doesn't, then they're going to have to find another Paul or another book written by Paul, because Paul tells us in his own books what he means. Unfortunately, sometimes Calvinists, they don't care as much what he means as what he sounds like he means to them. And that's, I think, the problem that they have. By the way, fellowshipping with people who are strong Calvinists is not in itself a downer. It's not a bad thing necessarily. Calvinists can be good Christian people. But, of course, if you're trying to fellowship with a group of people and one couple is strong Calvinists, as you say, and the others aren't, you just might want to watch out that sometimes people who are devoted Calvinists are not content to let some other Christian not be a Calvinist. Now, if they're okay with everyone reaching their own opinions, just like they themselves have, I mean, they've reached their own opinions in choosing to be Calvinists, well, they should allow everyone else to choose their own opinions too, even if it means choosing not to be Calvinist. There will be no unity in a group where one party or one couple are trying to force others to conform to their theology. That's divisive. And Paul said not to have fellowship with divisive people. On the other hand, a Calvinist doesn't have to be divisive. A Calvinist could hold his views or her views and still gladly allow others to hold theirs. So, I mean, it really has, I don't know if it's going to be a problem in the group you're with. You say they're strong Calvinists. If strong Calvinists means aggressive Calvinists, then there may be problems. If they're simply convinced Calvinists, that doesn't have to be a problem. They might be very gracious people, and they might not be troublemakers. All right?
2: Thanks.
0: Okay, Paul, thanks for your call. Michael in Inglewood, California, welcome to The Narrow Path. Thanks for calling.
3: Yeah. Hey, Steve. I'm calling because I heard a Bishop Heath McQueen preaching about, basically, he kind of sounds gay and he has a first man and things like that. So he's preaching Naomi and Ruth were the first lesbian couple in the Bible and other things like, well, here's my question. How can I unapologetically use apologetics to refute how he says David was bisexual using 1 Samuel 20:41 and 2 Samuel 1:26?
0: Okay, well, I'll tell you, I don't care if, I mean, I do care if somebody's gay or not. I'm sorry for them if they are. I certainly care if a preacher or head of a church is gay. I don't have any prejudice against people who can't help feeling same-sex attraction. So I'm not anti-gay people. I'm certainly against gay sex, because the Bible is. Now, I'm certainly against any preacher or Bible teacher who decides to twist the scriptures in order to justify one's own sin. I mean, that'd be like if I was a bank robber and I tried to find ways from the Bible to say, well, being a bank robber is not really forbidden in Scripture. Some good people were bank robbers. And if I twisted some stories to make it look like it, that would disqualify me as a Bible teacher. And I would say, if someone says that Ruth and Naomi were lesbians, well, that person obviously is not a Bible teacher. He's an ideologue trying to push an agenda. Naomi was a generation older than Ruth and was her mother-in-law. Both of them married men. Neither of them were lesbians. They both were widowed. After which, the younger woman found another man and got married. There's no lesbianism anywhere in the passage. So, I mean, a Bible teacher really ought to teach what's in the Bible, not see if we can twist the Bible in order to make it say something very unbiblical so that we can feel better about ourselves. That's simply dishonest. And no teacher, whether it's that issue or any other issue, no Bible teacher should be tolerated who is not interested in teaching what the Bible says, but is interested in rewriting the Bible to fit one's own, passionate agenda. Now, as far as David and Jonathan, people often point to David and Jonathan as if they were gay, because when Jonathan died, David lamented his death and said, our love was greater than that between a man and a woman. Now, you see, I guess gay people might think that love means sex. I don't think they should think that, because I would think they'd know the English language better than that. But maybe they don't, because after all, the excuse they make for tolerance of the gay lifestyle is no one can tell me who I can love. Well, nobody ever wants to tell anyone else who they can love, I hope. I hope we can love everybody. I love everybody. If I don't, shame on me. I'm not a good Christian. I even love my neighbor's wife. I don't even know her, but I mean, I love everybody, but I can't sleep with them, and having sex is a very different thing than love. It's nice if you are in fact married and obliged to have sex with somebody. It's nice if you love them too, though not all married couples have loved each other, even though they've had sex together, because that's what marriage is. It's nice if it's loving also. But you can love a lot of people that haven't sex. So to say that David and Jonathan's love for each other was greater than that for women, it's not comparing it to sexual love. I mean, it's actually exceeds sexual love. A man's love for a woman, no doubt, does probably refer to sexual love. because it's specifying man and woman. But it's possible to love another person more than you love your sex partner without it having any sexual connotations at all. So, I mean, we live in a very corrupt society that doesn't even know that the word love and the word sex have different ranges of meaning, and that, you know, you don't have to have sex with everyone you love. In fact, you had better not have sex with most of the people you love if you love everybody Jesus tells you to. So this person is simply a wolf in sheep's clothing, quite obviously. I mean, they're not making any attempt to understand the Bible. They're just trying to help others to misunderstand the Bible so as to justify their own sinful lifestyle. I find that very distasteful. And certainly, if that person is in ministry, they should be out of the ministry. Yeah.
3: Thanks, Steve.
0: Okay, Michael. Good talking to you.
3: Okay.
0: All right. Bye now. Karen in Citrus Heights, California. Welcome to The Narrow Path. Thanks for calling.
4: Hi. So I grew up knowing Cain and Abel were twins, but later, after reading the lost books of the Bible and the forgotten books of Eden, I learned that they were twins, but not of each other, that they both had a twin sister. Is this true?
0: I'm sorry, your voice was a little muffled. Who had twin sisters?
4: Cain and Abel. Were they not twins of each other, but both had a twin sister?
0: Well, the Bible doesn't talk about twins anywhere in that story. Cain and Abel were brothers of each other, but the Bible doesn't say they were twin brothers. And there's no mention of them having sisters. They might, or they certainly had sisters, but I wouldn't say twin sisters necessarily. We probably would have been told about that. We are told in Genesis 5 that Adam and Eve, in addition to Cain and Abel and Seth, they had other sons and daughters. So, of course, all the children of Adam and Eve had brothers and sisters, but not, I mean, we don't read of any twins among them. There could have been twins, but we don't know of it. As far as the lost books of Eden are concerned, there are no lost books of Eden. None of the books.
4: The forgotten books of Eden?
0: The forgotten books
4: of the Bible?
0: Yeah, they're not really, never were part of the Bible. They've been around for a long time. You see, people can market them as the forgotten books of the Bible or lost books of the Bible or forgotten books of Eden because they're old books and they talk about some of the same subjects that the Bible talks about. But old books that talk about the same subjects as the Bible aren't books of the Bible. The books of the Bible are chosen because they are written by inspired writers, namely prophets and apostles in the New Testament. And it's that inspiration that caused them to be included in the Bible. Now, that lots of other books were written about similar subjects by uninspired writers shouldn't be surprising. For example, there's tons of, I have a bookshelf full of, you know, The Life of Jesus by this or that Bible scholar. Lots of Lives of Jesus. None of them are actually inspired books. They're all just people writing on the subject of Jesus' life, and they don't belong in the Bible. They are books about Bible subjects. Now, some of them may be wrong. Some of them could be very much mistaken because the authors are not inspired. The same is true of authors who wrote about Old Testament stories back in, you know, in the ancient times. If they weren't written by inspired authors, they could certainly get the stories wrong. And anyone who reads the lost books of Eden or the hidden books of the Bible or whatever any of those words are, is reading books that are not part of the Bible. They never were, and there's reasons they weren't. They're not written by inspired writers. So, I have that book on my shelf too, the Lost Books of Eden or whatever it's called. And as far as the lost books of the Bible, they're thinking about Enoch and some of the books that we call apocryphal books, which have never been included in any Bible. Well, Enoch has been included in the Ethiopian Bible, but not in the Jewish Bible. And since it's an Old Testament era story, it really would belong in the Old Testament if it's in the Bible at all. Certainly not a New Testament book. Enoch lived and left the world long before Jesus was born. So that put him in Old Testament times. However, the Jews did not recognize the book of Enoch as a book of the Bible, and for good reason. It wasn't written by Enoch. It wasn't written by an inspired author. It was written around the year 200 B.C. Enoch lived closer to like 3000 B.C., so obviously he didn't write the book called Enoch. So, you know, don't be, it's a marketing ploy. When some publisher puts out what they call the lost books of the Bible, they know that there's going to be people who say, ooh, there's something there that's just been discovered. No, they have not just been discovered. They've been known from earliest times. The church fathers in the second and third century wrote treatises against some of these books. So, you know, they knew those books. They just knew they were not real. So anyway, I appreciate your call. We don't have any evidence that there were twin sisters of Adam, of Cain or Abel, but they later had many sisters, as we do know from Scripture. You're listening to the Narrow Path radio broadcast. We have another half hour coming. We have no calls waiting, so you can get through right now if you call 844-484-5737. 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Stay tuned. I'll be back in 30 seconds.
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0: Welcome back to the Narrow Path radio broadcast. My name is Steve Gregg, and we're live for another half hour. And I'm looking at an open switchboard. That's the first time in many months that that has happened. Now the lines are starting to light up. If you'd like to get onto the program, this is a great time to break through while there's no one standing in your way. The number to call is 844-484-5737. That number again, 844-484-5737. And so we're going to talk next to Robert in Pinole, California. Hi, Robert. Welcome.
1: Hi, Steve. Yeah, my wife and I recently left the church. One of the reasons why was the pastor encouraged saying it was okay for Christians to drink. And he liked to ride motorcycles. He would, when he would go on vacation, you know, he'd take these long rides, and he would post pictures of Facebook of, like, one of his favorite places to hang out was a bar, and he would post a picture of a glass of cognac with a cigar on top. And, you know, but he would, you know, tell people you shouldn't get drunk. And I want to know, what are your thoughts on that? You know, pastor telling the congregation, because it's a church of about 1,000 people. And the way I see it, it could be a stumbling block, because I'm sure there are people in there that are, you know, maybe struggling with alcohol.
0: Well, if he said it's a sin to get drunk, then he's saying exactly what the Bible says. If he says that the Bible does not forbid the drinking of alcohol, he's also agree with the Bible. The Bible does not forbid the drinking of alcohol. But you're right. There are many Christians who do struggle with alcohol. They can't handle it. And a pastor really ought not to dangle temptation in front of his congregation. He should be more aware than that. Now, again, the people who struggle with alcohol should know very well that the Bible forbids drunkenness. So no matter what the pastor says about the legitimacy of light drinking, let's say, without getting drunk, now frankly, the Bible would support the pastor in that, but the pastor doesn't have to. I don't know what context. I mean, for the pastor to post pictures of himself with cognac and cigars, this reminds me of a trend that's going on. It's going on in some circles. I think they're mainly in Reformed and sometimes Catholic circles, where young theological types like to hang out with cigars in their mouths and whiskey and other drinks like that nearby and taking them. I think they're trying to give off the impression that that's a sophisticated thing to do, that that's an intellectual thing to do. Now, I don't know of anything in the Bible that forbids anyone to smoke a cigar. I've never smoked one of those things. I don't even like to be around the smell of people who do, or cigarettes for that matter. Never did like those smells. But some people do, and I can't really say on biblical authority, shame on you, you can't smoke cigars. You know, well, you can. I mean, the Bible doesn't say not to. If someone says, well, isn't it bad for your body? Shouldn't you steward your body better than that? I'd say, I would. I'd want to steward my body better than that, but I don't want to be a hypocrite either, because while saying I don't want to put any tobacco in me, I might be putting a lot of sugar in me, or caffeine, or you know, whatever, fattening foods or whatever. I don't have a big problem with fattening foods, but I could be eating very unhealthy and doing harm to my body and not smoking. Let's face it, if we're going to say people can't smoke, and the reason is they can't smoke is that it's unhealthy, well, we're going to have to also say they can't do anything else that might be unhealthy, because if that's what makes something wrong, then we shouldn't do it. Now, I think where the Spirit of the Lord is, there's liberty. But obviously, smoking and drinking are both things that are controversial in Christian circles. They're not forbidden in the Bible, but they are controversial. And I think a pastor ought to be aware of that. And if he smokes or drinks, I think he might, on occasion, if people ask him about it, he should say, well, you know, I don't think it's wrong to smoke or drink, but I don't think I would post pictures of myself doing that. I wouldn't pretend to be a teetotaler and secretly be drinking, but I would be willing to say, now see, I don't drink either. I don't smoke or drink. Never liked it. Never liked either of those two things, and do not do them. But if I did like them, and if I did want to do them, I would just tell my congregation, you know, there's nothing in the Bible that says this is a sin, but I will do it discreetly if I do it at all. I won't be rubbing it in your face, especially in view of the fact that some of you might have been addicted to tobacco or alcohol. And certainly people who have addictions like that need to avoid it altogether. And Paul did indicate that there are some things that are allowed, but some people in their conscience can't allow themselves to, or because of their weakness to it, shouldn't do it. And Paul said, those who have the strength to do these things moderately should avoid doing so in the presence of people who don't have the strength to do it moderately and who would fall into temptation. So there's certain things that, you know, you could say, before God, I have no problem in my conscience doing these things because I'm not violating anything the Scripture says in doing so. But at the same time say, yet many people have problems with this. So while I will make it very clear that I don't have a problem with it and that the Bible doesn't forbid it, the Bible does forbid doing things that you can't control. And Paul did say, all things are lawful for me, referring to food, by the way, not everything. But he says, but I will not be brought under the power of any. So that's a pretty strong statement. I might have the liberty in Christ to do certain things, but if it has power over me, I'm not going to do that. And if it has power over anyone around me, I'm not going to encourage them to do that. So those would be the reactions I would have to a pastor posting pictures of himself smoking cigars and drinking booze.
1: Hey, Steve.
0: Yeah.
1: We can make a case for wine, right?
0: Yes.
1: Paul tell Timothy, have a little bit of wine for your stomach.
0: Absolutely.
1: And I think it's in Proverbs. It talks about beer or no. I think it's wine. But I thought there was something in the Old Testament where it talks about like staying away from like beer or hard alcohol. That's why when I see cognac, you know, something hard alcohol, that's why I

0: not drink at any other time. It's certainly not going to hurt you that once a month, and it's not going to make you drunk. But obviously, there are people who don't even have a concept in their head of drinking alcohol moderately. They only know total abstinence versus total, you know, drunkenness. I think the majority of human beings are in between those two somewhere. Like I said, I haven't practiced total abstinence. There have been times in my life where I've had a glass of wine, but I also have never drunk any alcohol in order to get drunk, and it's not something I do. I don't even like the taste of it, so I don't even. If I drink it at all, it's going to be for social reasons. But I'm not going to keep drinking it until it has some effect on me. I don't like it, and on the other hand, some people do like it, and I don't think it's wrong for a woman or a man to have a glass of wine once in a while. You know, the Bible doesn't forbid it. Now, the Bible does talk about wine and strong drink. I think the strong drink is the term you're thinking of. I don't know what strong drink was. Some people say it's a beer, but I don't know why it would be beer. It certainly isn't distilled liquor, you know, because I don't think they had distilleries back then. But, you know, anything that would be strong enough to overpower you would be something certainly to avoid. Thank you for your call. Let's talk to Ryan from Linwood, Washington. Hi, Ryan. Welcome.
1: Hey, Steve.
0: Hey.
1: So in talking about the Trinity, I've heard you say that in one sense, God is one, which is obvious. And then in another sense, he's three.
0: Yes.
1: But just trying to be a critical thinker, do you think it'd be more honest, maybe not necessarily more accurate, but more honest to say that in a sense that, you know, God is one, and in another sense he is at least three, just because the Bible doesn't make that clear?
0: Well, I don't want to add
1: maybe,
0: I don't want to add numbers to what the Bible does. I read in the Bible that the Father is God. I read in the Bible that Jesus is God. I read in that the Spirit is God. I don't know of any fourth or fifth parties that are called God. So, I mean, when saying at least three, I would just say, just going by what I have in the Bible, and frankly, that's the only place I would know to get the answers to this. I would not go to a philosopher outside the Bible to ask me whether God is Trinity, whether there's one or three, or whether, you know, I mean, the Trinity doctrine, if it's true, must be shown to be true from Scripture. An alternative doctrine to the Trinity, a non-Trinitarian doctrine, if it's true, should be shown from the Scripture, because we really don't have, outside the Scripture, any definitive revelation of God that's before our eyes. Of course, Jesus was himself a definitive revelation of God before the eyes of a generation that lived before, but he's not here now. So what we have are the Scriptures. We have Jesus, too, but we don't look at him directly. We see him in Scripture. So you know, I wouldn't say at least three unless I suspected there were a few more that I don't know about. Now, if you're saying there are many aspects of God, just like a diamond might have be cut with, you know, having, you know, eight or six aspects, well, that'd be another thing. I mean, to say...
1: Yeah, I guess different than persons.
0: Yeah. So I don't haggle about the language, but... I'll say as much as I think the Scriptures demand me to say, and I'll kind of avoid speculating beyond that on things that I don't know otherwise.
1: All right? That's good enough for me.
0: All right, thanks, Ryan. Sir. God bless you, man. Good talking to you. Mike in cool California. Hi, Mike. Welcome.
2: Good afternoon, Steve. I hope you're having a blessed day.
0: So far, so good.
2: So I go to a Pentecostal church. Of course, some of those people are word of faith. I just happen to suffer from an extreme, rare neurological syndrome, I guess that you would call it, that is very painful.
0: Oh, I'm sorry.
2: And so they always try to give me the, oh, your faith isn't strong enough, you know, that whole situation. And of course, I go to Paul and Timothy and assorted other scriptures in the Bible that the people who were healed didn't have much faith. So what would you do in that situation to just kind of calm their attempt.

0: to say that I'm weak in my faith.
1: Well, you may not be aware, but I have four lectures called The Word of Faith Doctrine. Have you seen those?
0: I've listened to parts of them. Uh-huh. I guess I've looked at a lot of stuff on your website.
1: All right. Well, it's under topical lectures. There's a set called Word of Faith where I critique that very view. And I point out the scriptures they use are taken totally out of context and totally not only out of the context of the passage, you know, in the chapter they're found in, they're also taken out of the context of Christianity in general. This is not a Christian teaching. The Word of Faith teaching is that if you have enough faith, you can say you are well and you won't be sick anymore. They also say if you say you are healed by Jesus, but you still have symptoms, you're healed anyway. You're healed, but you just have symptoms. The symptoms are a deception from the enemy to make you not believe that you're healed, which is, of course, the most absurd thing vis-a-vis Scripture one could say. I mean, Jesus never healed anybody and left them in their symptoms. The symptoms are the disease. I mean, that's the thing. If you've got the symptoms, you're not healed yet. And there's no such thing in the Bible as a healing that did not involve the removal of the symptoms. So, I mean, this is simply fast talking. I mean, they say if you say you're healed, you are healed. And you say, well, I do say I'm healed, but why am I got these symptoms? Well, you are healed. You, the devil's just trying to deceive you. These are the people who do not use the scripture honestly or faithfully. They know what they want the scripture to teach.
0: One of the things they always say is, well, you're healed, you just haven't manifested it yet. And I go,
1: well, where's that in the Bible? Yeah, where's that in the Bible? Where is that in the Bible? Yeah. In other words, they're not as interested in what the Bible teaches as what they want to believe it teaches. And since what they think it teaches does not align with reality in anyone's life, they have to make up secondary and tertiary excuses for that and say, well, my doctrine's not wrong. Just because real life doesn't conform to it, my doctrine's still true. Well, why do you think that? You know, well, because someone quoted these verses to me, by his stripes you're healed, and he healeth all thy diseases, and that kind of stuff. Yeah, well, those are some verses that need to be looked at carefully, but it also says that Paul, yes, prayed for his thorn in the flesh to be taken away, and the Lord said, my grace is sufficient for you. My strength is made perfect in your weakness. We also have Paul telling Timothy, I left Trophimus sick in Miletum. Right. Now, he should have said, if he was a word of faith, Trophimus is not sick, of course, because he was healed at the cross, at the whipping post. By his stripes we were healed. So he's really healed, but I left him there under the delusion that he was sick. Now, Paul didn't know any of this fancy talk. He just said, I left him there. He's sick. He's sick. I left him there sick. So he's not using that fancy word of faith jargon because he didn't believe it. And there's no reason to believe it. Timothy had frequent infirmities in his stomach, Paul said. He didn't say, confess your healing, brother. He said, take a little wine for that. That'll help.
0: Right.
1: So, I mean, in other words, they have a few scriptures they like. They assume a certain paradigm that Jesus, when he died, paid for not only our sins but also our sicknesses, which is not stated to be true in Scripture. It's their false interpretation of Isaiah 53, verses 4 and 5, which I explain very carefully in my lectures. So, I mean, I would just ignore them. And frankly, since they keep saying that, you might want to find a church where people don't say such nonsense.
0: Well, the majority of them are the nicest, kindest people I've ever been around.
1: I don't doubt it. So, in other words,
0: there's a couple of them that are just pushing.
1: Okay. Well, then what you have to develop, then the physical condition you have to develop is thick skin.
0: Yeah.
1: And say, hey,
0: you think what
1: you want to think. Yeah, say, right, think whatever you want about it. I'm following the Lord. I've got faith, and deal with it.
0: Yeah. Okay.
1: All right, brother.
0: Well, thank you so much, and have a great day.
1: I'm sorry about your pain. God bless you.
0: Yeah, life goes on.
1: Yeah, I know. We've got that in our family too.
0: Have a good day.
1: All right. Bye now. Jim in Portland, Oregon. Welcome to the Narrow Path. Thanks for calling.
2: Hello, Steve. I'm not sure where I read this verse in the New Testament, but it has to do with John the Baptist. And the way I remember it, Jesus said something to the effect that he would be least in the kingdom of God?
1: No, what he said is, among those born of women, there is not arisen one greater than John the Baptist. But he who is least in the kingdom of heaven is greater than he. That's Matthew 11. And let me look it up here. Verse 11. Matthew 11, 11. Assuredly, I say to you, among those born of women, there is not arisen one greater than John the Baptist, but he who is least in the kingdom of heaven is greater than he. Yeah.
2: So can you explain that to me?
1: Well, I believe that,
2: trying to say that.
1: Right. Jesus was inaugurating the kingdom of God, also called the kingdom of heaven. His preaching was the kingdom of heaven is at hand, or the kingdom of God is at hand. This is the whole message of Jesus. Jesus was bringing into reality the promised kingdom that the prophets had looked forward to, which would be ruled by the Messiah. Jesus was present, and therefore the kingdom was kind of invading the world through him, but he was not yet enthroned. He was going to be enthroned at his ascension, and then he'd sit down at the right hand of God, and his kingdom would be, you know, realized. Now, Paul says in Colossians 1:13 that Christians today have been delivered from the power of darkness and translated into the kingdom of God's Son. So no one was in that state yet. The kingdom was there. Jesus was there. He was gathering followers. A kingdom is a king and his subjects. There was a king. There were subjects. But he wasn't yet coronated. He wasn't yet on the throne at the right hand of God. So even John the Baptist didn't live to experience that. John the Baptist died before Jesus did and therefore never came into that kingdom in its reality there. So John didn't ever become part of the kingdom, though he announced it was near. But those who actually live to be born again into that kingdom after Pentecost, I would suggest, would be greater than John. Now, by greater, I don't mean that's by some metric. It's not saying that John was inferior to people in every respect if they're in the kingdom, and he's not. In one of the passages, I think it's in Luke's passage, says, of those born of women, there's not arisen a prophet greater than John the Baptist. Now, as a prophet, as a spokesman for God, John the Baptist had a message that was the greatest of any prophet. All the other prophets had said the Messiah will come. John said, he's here. That's a greater message than any previous prophet. Those of us who live after the resurrection of Christ, after his enthronement, and who are in his kingdom now, we have a better message. Not that the kingdom was near, the kingdom has come, and Jesus is king. So I think that when it comes to having the greatest message, being the greatest messenger or prophet, John was the greatest because he had the greatest message of any before him. But we who are in Christ have an even more, a greater message still. The kingdom has come. Jesus is king. He's enthroned. That's what I think is the comparison that Jesus is making there. Thank you for your call. Victoria in Oakland, California, welcome to The Narrow Path. Thanks for calling.
3: Yes. Hi. I was wondering if you know about the story of the Maccabees in the Catholic Bible, because I like that story.
1: Yeah.
3: You know,
1: it's a great story. It's a great story, and it's true.
3: Yes.
1: Yeah. Yeah, the Maccabees were Jewish priests initially, an older priest and his four or five sons who staged a revolt against Antiochus Epiphanes around 167, 168 BC. And they ran a guerrilla warfare campaign against the invading or occupying Syrians and drove them out. It was a bloody battle, and the book of 1 Maccabees tells that story. Now, the Catholic Bible also has 2 Maccabees in it. And I think if you, outside of the Bible, there's like a 3rd and 4th Maccabees written too. None of them, in my opinion, are inspired books. They're not written by prophets. They're just history books because they cover relevant Jewish history. Some Bibles, the Catholic Bible, for example, includes them in the Old Testament of their Bible. Protestants usually don't, because Protestants want to limit the books in the Bible to those that are actually inspired by God. But some people think that, well, these other books are edifying too, whether they're inspired by God or not, and they would put them in the Bible. Anyway, yeah, I'm familiar with that story. It's a great story. In fact, every year around Christmas time, of course, the Jews celebrate Hanukkah, And Hanukkah is a celebration of the Maccabean War and its result. They drove out the Syrians, and they reestablished the temple. And the 8 days of Hanukkah remind the Jews of 8 days that it took, I think, to manufacture the oil for the lamps so that the temple worship could be reinstituted. Anyway, yes, ma'am, I do know that story.
3: Thank you.
1: Thank you very much. Good talking to you. Okay, let's see. Our next caller is Linda from Auburn, Washington. Hi, Linda. Welcome.
4: Hi. Okay, I just wanted to say something about the caller that called in about the healing, having the possibly fibromyalgia with the pain and the church not helping and what they said. I just wanted to say that there's Pastor Tina at First Church Evolution Ministries in Puyallup. Her story was at age 10, she couldn't see. I mean, she needed corrective glasses. And a woman next to her got healed, and she thought God didn't love her. She talked to God, and she actually got the healing in a way through medical doctors, through her husband paying to have the surgery done when they were married quite a few years later. And she heard God answer.
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8: Welcome to Seculo. It's Friday, folks, and we've made it as the month of June starts to wrap down, and we look forward to the celebration of America's 250th anniversary, just a week away from the festivities kicking off. But as we look ahead, we know that we've had a busy summer already. We've had so much happening, whether it be the Iran war, whether it be the kerfluffle over the reflecting pool that has had so many people outraged, or also the fraud that the government is rooting out and actually doing something about for once. Or maybe it's about those that are sweeping the elections in New York that happen to be socialists. These are things that are happening, even though many of us are just trying to have a wonderful summer, just trying to enjoy the beautiful weather that here we have in the summer. But we don't take off. We have to keep watching and fighting and standing up for what we believe in. And I think it's an important time, as we even talked about earlier this week, that sometimes when you start to see things like the sweep of socialist candidates in New York, or you start to wonder, you know, is there going to be real justice for those that are defrauding American taxpayers? It is easy. And I see it in the comments. I see people that get disheartened with where we're at, that even, you know, these billions of dollars of frauds even capable of happening in this day and age, that the government wasn't doing more for it. But I always want to point people back to our founding documents. And it's the perfect time to be thinking about that as we approach the 250th birthday of the country. Read the Declaration of Independence this weekend. Read the Constitution this weekend. Read some of the other writings of the founding fathers and really what they believed in this country, in this American experiment, what greatness could come from it. And there's a reason it wasn't, we are creating a perfect union. They say to create a more perfect union. They understand that the refinement of the country, as we are flawed humans that make up this country, that it will always be a process of becoming a more perfect union. So I encourage you, you know, don't get disheartened. Be positive about the future of America. I am. And it's sometimes hard when the only thing you listen to, which I know none of you would, but just me, as I read headlines and see what they're trying to say, making America this horrible place, when in reality it's not. It is the greatest country on earth, and we are so blessed by our Creator, not just with the rights that He has endowed us with, that we learn about from our founding documents, but also that we are blessed to live in the greatest country on earth. But that doesn't mean that living in this country isn't without challenges. And you're going to hear commentary from throughout this week on a lot of these topics that I've just kind of referenced here off the top. A lot of times during the summer we do this. We take a deep dive back into some of the wonderful content we've had this week. So I encourage you to stay tuned, share this broadcast with your friends as we give an encore presentation of many of these segments that we thought were so powerful and impactful for you to see this week. We want to make sure you don't miss it. But it's also a time that as we understand there are battles ahead, there are fights ahead for the organization like the ACLJ, we will not stop fighting, whether it be for students that are being targeted at their schools, whether it be supporting laws, filing briefs in different jurisdictions to try and uphold our Constitution or even laws that can help make a more perfect union. That is what we do here at the ACLJ. And when we file these briefs or when we support these families, we do it at no cost to the client. And that's a key differential for our organization, is that we will fight for these individuals when they may feel like they have no other place to turn. They can turn to the ACLJ and the ACLJ members and champions, because without you, none of this work is possible. Support our work at ACLJ.org, and we'll be right back with more on Seculo.
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8: Welcome back to Seculo. We're talking about the individuals that were sentenced yesterday, 100 years for Benjamin Song, who was the ringleader, they said, of this Antifa cell. Here's what we have to say. This is a good day. This is a good day for justice. When you have individuals that were trying to carry out a terroristic attack, they had plotted this. They have all their encrypted messaging in the DOJ's press release on this. They had the evidence. They took them to trial. They got convictions and they got justice. They got prison terms. This is how the United States justice system should work, right? This is good. This should give everyone that is losing faith in the system a boost today that, hey, look, when people do bad things, they go to jail. There is accountability. That helps rebuild trust in our system. But here's also the problem, is that you have a sitting congresswoman who spoke out on this, put a post on X that was very displeased, I'll say, with the sentences that were handed down more than 450 years among the eight or nine of them that received sentences yesterday. Here's what Rashida Tlaib had to say. These sentences are a travesty and totally unjustified. But that's the point. Americans hate the fascist Trump regime. So the only way they can try to cling to power is brute force. NSPM7, that's National Security Presidential Memorandum 7, is a grave threat to all of us. And more expletive terrorism charges like these are coming. Let that sink in. The National Security Presidential Memorandum 7 is really talking about when the president designated Antifa as a domestic terrorist group. It's kind of a national security memorandum of how they are treating the group, obviously, as domestic terrorists. And a lot of that had to do with how the sentences here were elevated because it was terrorism related. Now, I'm certain that Congresswoman Tlaib has never seen violence that was prosecuted from maybe a different perspective that should have been prosecuted. That was not domestic terrorism, right? She would have not said something like January 6th was domestic terrorism. Now, there are many different angles to take on that, but the danger of a sitting congresswoman calling out where they went with over 50 firearms, not something normally the left is super protective of. They planned this. On the body camera, this was introduced at trial, you can overhear the man who shot a police officer in the neck yelling to his compatriots, "Get to the rifles." This was a staged attack on a detention facility. They knew that it was planned out. It wasn't chaos. It wasn't, what do we do next? It was, we rush up and we cause chaos so they don't know what's happening. And then when they start to respond, we get to the rifles. That's an ambush. That you don't take 50 firearms and yell to your group, barking orders at them to get to the rifles, because you just want to scare them. Their entire intention here was violence and death against people they didn't know, but their fellow Americans. So when you see a congresswoman say things like, these sentences are a travesty and totally unjustified, but that's the point, that Americans hate the fascist Trump regime, so the only way they can cling to power is by brute force. No, the brute force here isn't sending Benjamin Song to prison for 100 years. And you know what? He gets due process. He gets to go through. He went through a 12-day trial. He was convicted by a jury of his peers and got this sentence handed down because that's how it works in our system. And then, you know what he also gets? The ability to file appeals after this, because that's how it works in our system. The brute force are those that disagree with a political policy, immigration policy, and they decide to organize themselves, acquire an arsenal, and attack law enforcement at a detention facility. And once they've gotten their attention, yell, "Get to the rifles." That's the brute force, not a 100-year prison sentence for a domestic terrorist. But this should give you hope in this era of uncertainty where our justice system has suffered many setbacks of the confidence of the American people. Whether it's been judges that have seemed to be making policy or legislating from the bench, where you've seen the nationwide injunction issue trying to stop every single thing the administration does. It has given the American people this sense of you can't do anything, but you can, because our Constitution is strong. We're about to celebrate 250 years of the Declaration of Independence. And I do truly believe we can see another 250 years, But it's not by abandoning our principles. It's not by saying nothing will ever happen. It's by engaging. It's by getting back to the root of that. It's by maybe picking up the Constitution and the Declaration of Independence and reading it. Just so it's fresh on your mind as we get to this 250. Because that is how we survive another 250 years. But the onslaught's coming. Last night told us this. If you watched any of the results that came out of New York from their primary. Because at the same time you have someone like Rashida Tlaib calling out and lamenting over these prison sentences for domestic terrorists, a sitting congresswoman lamenting these prison sentences. You see a wave of democratic socialists, as they call themselves, winning primaries against incumbent Democrats in New York. Three individuals supported by the mayor there, socialist Zoran Mandami. This is a moment of reflection for everyone, and it shouldn't scare you. It shouldn't terrify you, because we are strong. We have a strong foundation, but we have to cling to that. We have to cling to these founding principles, because now we're seeing it's not just a mayor of a city in the United States, a very important one, but now it's potentially three more socialists in the House of Representatives. And it wasn't just that. You saw state representative races as well. The Democrat Socialists of America in New York City celebrated last night as one of their candidates won for New York State Senate District 12. And this was their post. Palestine was on the ballot, and now a Palestinian-American Democratic Socialist is going to Albany. This is exactly who New Yorkers need, fighting for them in the state Senate, because socialists get it done. I feel like they're setting themselves up for a parody there of socialists get it done and just going through all the atrocities that have happened over the course of the world history at the hands of communists and socialists. And then with the tag, socialists get it done. That's what they're setting themselves up for. But people forget where we've come from, and people forget what we're rooted in. And now's the time to read it. Now's the time to get back to those basics. That's why the term conservative it has been seen as like a stuffy term, but it is about conserving what makes America great. And that is our foundational principles. It's not a living document. It is the foundation of which we build upon. So I think that this is a very good time to remember that, as we see, yes, our justice system does work. This is a good moment, but it's also a warning moment, because of what we see happening in New York and around the world, not just in our country, where people that decide to be disengaged, and it's like, these may be my principles, but no one else believes them anymore, so I'm just going to walk away from the process. I'm just going to think our justice system doesn't work anymore. I'm just going to think, New York's a lost cause. No, it's not. This is America. So don't become one of these conservative nihilists that you see everywhere on social media and YouTube and trying to bog you down. Get excited about our country again. Be like those Europeans that you see on social media that are experiencing real America, not New York, LA, Miami, Disney America. They are experiencing real America and they love it. They're excited about it. That's what we stand for. That's what we fight for. That's why we have this foundational root in America that is so great. And we can't let it go away. As Benjamin Franklin said, a republic if we can keep it. And we can, but not if we disengage from the process. Folks, we'll be right back. We're going to be talking about a case that the ACLJ is now fighting right now. It's something I've been talking about a lot this week, because the deadline is tomorrow for this school. And we will talk with Christy when we come back. Welcome to the all-new ACLJ app. Expert analysis and insight big tech can't censor. 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
8: Welcome back to Seculo. Will Haynes here. I'm joined now by Christy Compagnone, who is in our D.C. office and joining us from our studio there, one of our senior attorneys. And I thought it was important to bring her on today because we've been talking a little bit about this all week. You heard me and Jordan talk about it on Monday. Yesterday, I brought it up a little bit as well. But it's wonderful to have Christy on with this because she's actually been representing this family and this little girl since the first instance when she was in second grade. So it's wonderful that our attorneys not only get to defend these families and stand up for these families once, but also develop a relationship with them and trust, build that trust bond with these families of like, listen, the ACLJ's got your back. And Christy, this is that remarkable story where three times now this is becoming a harassing pattern by this school district and different schools at this point because of elementary and middle, but where this little girl is being silenced and forced to violate her faith at school, something that the ACLJ has fought since our founding against school districts and schools that try to tell children your rights under the First Amendment, they go away as soon as you walk on public school property. Tell us a little bit about this family and just what you've gotten to know about them over the years as you've represented them through these multiple accounts of really harassment at this point.
11: Yes, our client is just the sweetest 12-year-old that I have ever experienced. She knows exactly what her beliefs are. She believes in Jesus, and she is going to continue to share his good word with everyone that will listen, and she stands up for what is right. So this went back all the way to when she was in elementary school and was searched at the door of her elementary school coming in, where the principal would remove her Christian tracts out of her backpack and confiscate them. So we stepped in back then with a demand letter because that was so outrageous. And the school district affirmed that that will never happen again. We don't need to worry about it. Well, sure enough, this year, now that she's in the middle school of the same school district as a sixth grader, she was told, she was pulled out of a classroom and told by the vice principal that she has to, again, stop talking about her religion and stop handing out Christian tracts because people were uncomfortable with it. And so she knew better, and she said, I need to call the ACLJ. I need to speak to Christy. And so we helped her through back in March, and we told the school district this is outrageous. This is against all of her constitutional rights. She is absolutely allowed to share her faith as long as it's not disturbing the classroom. And again, we got a response that says, you're right, we're so sorry, this will not happen again. But here's the thing, it's gotten worse, and it's clear that they have some kind of animus against her because of her Christian beliefs. Because there was now an assembly, one that her parents have opted her out of in the past. And so as soon as she was sitting in there and started to hear the content, knowing it was against her religious beliefs and she should not be listening to it, she told her teacher, like she always does, I should not be here. I don't feel comfortable. I want to leave. They pulled her out, and that teacher told the rest of the teachers, oh, she has to go to the bathroom. An interesting lie to try to get her out of the situation. But unfortunately, the bathrooms were closed, so she was standing in the hallway when another teacher approached her, said, what's wrong? And she explained again, I don't feel comfortable being in there. This is against what my parents have taught me, and I don't want to go back in. And that teacher said, well, you have no other choice. You have to go back in. So our sweet client was shuffled back into her class, and she sat there for 30 minutes sobbing, avoiding her eyes, trying to not listen with her ears, along with her best friend, because she was forced to sit through this 30-minute assembly that was against her religious beliefs. And so, I mean, they didn't ever call her parents. They didn't send anything home with her that day. And so the first her parents heard of it was when she got in the car and said, we have to call the ACLJ. So we talked with her that very night.
8: I think it's important to reiterate, and I'll get right back to you, Christy, but when you talk about a 12-year-old girl, that now this is the third time this has happened to her from her school, one, the courage that she has to not just abandon what she knows is right when the heavy arm of the school is pushing her, trying in every way to get her to abandon that. I mean, that's the goal. That's the end game. But I also think it's interesting you bring up that she wasn't allowed to talk to friends. She wasn't allowed to socialize and talk about her beliefs because it made others feel uncomfortable. But then when she told them, I feel uncomfortable, you have no choice. This is the school. You have to do this. You aren't allowed to feel uncomfortable. And also the irony of knowing that where all of this ideology comes from, hearing a teacher say you have no choice, that irony is not lost on me. But Christy, we've sent a letter, as a lot of times it's difficult as a parent when you're trying to make this choice. You want the smoothest path, the path of least resistance for your child who's in middle school. And so you want just the school to do the right thing, but the school is on notice. If they don't respond appropriately to this letter, they're going to be facing the ACLJ in federal court.
11: Arguably one of our biggest cases, because we're going to bring back all of these circumstances going back to the past and building this argument that this isn't about the assembly. The school has taken a religious animus against our client for her beliefs, and they are targeting her and discriminating against her time and time and again. And so I think, yes, this demand letter, she's only 12. The parents are trying to protect her the best they can, but they are guns blazing for if the school doesn't relent, we're going hard with a complaint next week. First thing next week, we're going to explain not just the First Amendment element of this, but they are literally breaching Supreme Court precedent from just a year ago with Mahmoud. This is clear-cut precedent that they are violating right now.
8: Well, and once again, we will be bringing you the updates on this, and we are so grateful here for attorneys like Christy and the entire team that fight so diligently for these clients. But it's not just the amazing team of attorneys we have here at the ACLJ, the amazing broadcast team that we have here at the ACLJ to come to you every day and talk about this. It's because of you, ACLJ supporters and champions, that we're able to do this. I mean, just imagine having to fight, hire an attorney three times for your daughter from second grade to sixth grade. The cost of that to try to fight for your rights would be staggering. And they don't have to pay a penny. The ACLJ provides this service with the best attorneys in the country for $0 to that family. They can get back to, I mean, it's a stressful time as it is. Your daughter is being targeted by a school. But they don't have to worry about that financial burden to fight it because of you. Because you join the ACLJ and you stand not just with us here. We're the unimportant ones in this. You stand with that little girl. You stand with her who has the courage to not give up on the things her parents have taught her. The solid roots and foundation they've given her. When she's just talking to friends about Jesus and they're being told, you can't say that here. She knows better. She's been taught better. And she will fight it. I can't think of many people that could have that kind of courage after repeated harassment by authority figures. It's remarkable, but we can't do this great work without you. So know that when you give to the ACLJ, when you give one time or monthly as an ACLJ champion, that's what your money does. It stands with that girl. It tells her her courage is not for nothing. That there are thousands and thousands and thousands of Americans that see her and are standing with her and aren't going to let people just destroy her rights. That is the future of America right there. That courage. And you can stand with her today at ACLJ.org. Donate today.
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17: 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That is, if we listen to his voice.
16: He will tempt you and then condemn you for giving in to his temptation. And he'll say things to you like, oh man, don't read the Bible now. That would be hypocritical. Don't you dare go to church. I mean, when we've sinned, we think, well, I can't go to church after what I did this week. He's a liar.

0: the devil cause so much mayhem among believers? Well, he has help. He and his minions set their sights on believers, trying to make them fall, and they're quite good at what they do. But today on A New Beginning, Pastor Greg Laurie points out victory is assured for God's children when we stand in the victory of Jesus. We're in the Garden of Eden today watching Adam and Eve struggle against the temptation of our adversary. And we'll see how that struggle affects us even today.
1: So we've looked at the creation of all things. Now we're looking at the story of Adam and Eve's imperfect paradise, living the dream, man. You can't get any better than this. Surrounded by beauty, surrounded by the most amazing wildlife. All the animals are docile and tame and the greatest food to eat. And it's so good. Well, there was trouble in paradise. Enter the devil. Go to Genesis 3, verse 1. Now the serpent was more cunning than any beast of the field which the Lord God had made. And he said to the woman, "Has God indeed said you will not eat of every tree of the garden?" And the woman said to the serpent, "Well, we may eat of the fruit of the trees of the garden, but of the fruit of the tree which is in the midst of the garden, God has said, you shall not eat it nor touch it, lest you die." The serpent said to the woman, "Oh, you will not surely die. For God knows that in the day you eat of it, your eyes will be opened, and you will be like God, knowing good and evil." And when the woman saw the tree was good for food, and that it was pleasant to the eyes and desirable to make one wise, she took of the fruit and she ate, and she gave it to her husband with her, and he ate. And the eyes of both of them were open, and they knew they were naked. And they sewed fig leaves together and made themselves coverings. And they heard the sound of the Lord God walking in the garden in the cool of the day. And Adam and his wife hid themselves from the presence of the Lord God among the trees of the garden. Then the Lord called to Adam and said to him, "Where are you?" Adam said, "I heard your voice in the garden, but I was afraid because I was naked, so I hid myself." So here now we see how the devil seeks to attack and undermine us. We see his four waves of attack that he uses over and over again. What does he do? He questioned the word of God. Hey, did God really say what you thought he said? The devil's primary objective is to separate you from God through sin. He'll always be looking for ways to do that. And once he succeeds, once you take the bait that he offers, then he'll come and condemn you. That's why he's called the accuser of the brethren in King James. But he will tempt you and then condemn you for giving in to his temptation. And he'll say things to you like, "Oh man, don't read the Bible now. That would be hypocritical. Don't you dare go to church. I mean, when we've sinned, we think, well, I can't go to church after what I did this week." What do you think the church is? Think of the church like a hospital. Think of the church like a place that you go to get better. But the devil will try to keep you from church, keep you from God's people, keep you from opening the Bible, keep you from praying. Don't listen to him, but that's what the devil does. Did God really say what you thought he said? And he introduces the assumption that God's word is subject to our judgment. Anyway, you know, what, I don't know. I mean, do we really want to listen to what God said in his word? And people do this all the time. They'll say things like, "Well, I'm a Christian and I love the Lord, but I don't know if I agree with this part of the Bible." Listen, the Bible is the source of all truth. And so we believe this, but the devil attacks the word of God. Really what he is implying is God is holding you away from something good. Man, if God really loved you, he'd let you do whatever you want. Why would he restrict you? Why would he say you can't eat of this tree? God's holding you back from this thing because in the day you eat of it, you will be like a god yourself. You'll be a goddess knowing good and evil. He's a liar. If God tells you not to do something, it's for your own good. Is it really that bad? God gives us commandments. You shall not lie. You shall not steal. You shall not take the Lord's name in vain. You shall honor your mother and father. Live in these standards and by these principles because these are walls of protection keeping evil out. And when you understand the commandments and the principles of Scripture in their proper context, they're there to protect you. God says, the Bible says, no good thing will he withhold from those that walk uprightly. And Satan also questioned the love of God. If God really loved you, he'd let you do whatever you want. No, he loved you too much to let you do whatever you want. And then the devil denied the word of God. You know, it's a short step from questioning the word of God to denying the word of God. So what do we learn? Well, don't get into conversations with the devil. The Bible says, resist the devil and he will flee from you. And then the devil substitute his own lie. Hey man, you become like a god knowing good and evil. That was a complete lie. Listen, command central of your life is your mind. Paul writes about this in 2 Corinthians 10 when he says, the weapons we fight with are not the weapons of this world. On the contrary, we have divine power to demolish strongholds. We demolish arguments and every pretension that sets itself up against the knowledge of God. And we take captive every thought and make it obedient to Christ. So when that thought comes, you say, no, I'm not letting that one in. That thought of fear, that thought of lust, that thought of vengeance, that thought of whatever it is, that's not coming in here. Oh, that thought's coming in. That passage, that beautiful thought about the Lord, that is going to come in. So we ask ourselves the question, where is this thought coming from? Here's what you need to remember. Every temptation can be resisted and overcome. Every temptation. The Bible says, blessed is the man that endures temptation, for when he has tried, he'll receive the crown of life. And the word blessed can be translated happy. Happy. You're happy when you overcome temptation. So how do we fight temptation? We fight back with the word of God, memorized and quoted. Psalm 119 says, how can a young man cleanse his way? By taking heed according to your word. Then it goes on to say, your word have I hid in my heart that I might not sin against you. It's great to carry a Bible in your briefcase, your backpack, or your purse, or your merce. If you're a guy, you carry the little handbag, merce. It's a purse. Just deal with it, okay? Great place to carry your Bible, but the best place to carry the word of God is in your heart.
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1: Jesus provided us the example on how to fight temptation. Remember, after he was baptized by his cousin John on the Jordan River, we read immediately he went into the wilderness to be tested by the devil. The devil showed him all the kingdoms of the world in a moment of time. And Satan said, all this is mine and I can give it to whomever I want. And Jesus, I'll give it to you if you'll worship me. You might think, why would he say that to Jesus? Understand why Christ came. He came to purchase back that which was lost in the Garden of Eden. He was coming to die a horrible, torturous death on a Roman cross. Satan saying, I'll give you a shortcut. No cross, no suffering. Worship me for a moment. I'll give everything to you right now. And Jesus said, it is written, you shall worship the Lord God, and him only shall you serve. Then Satan said to Jesus, why don't you turn this rock into a piece of bread? Jesus had been fasting for 40 days. He was hungry. Jesus said, it is written, man shall not live by bread alone, but from every word that comes from God. Again, how does he fight Satan? With the word of God. He stood on ground that we too can occupy. Jesus could have exercised executive privilege. He could have said, Satan, get out of here. You're be gone. And the devil was overpowered and outranked, but he didn't do that. Jesus faced him like we should face him using the word of God. That's how we do it. But Adam and Eve ate of the forbidden fruit. Must have looked good at first. We always call it the apple. When Eve ate the apple, what's with the apple? There's no apple in the Bible. Bible never says it was an apple. I don't know where that came from. I wouldn't even be tempted by an apple, would you? Maybe a nectarine or a peach or something. I'm not that much into apples. I think it was probably a piece of fruit like you've never seen before. It pulsated with light, like a little disco ball. Had its own theme song, you know. I don't know what it was. But it was something that would dazzle you, like, whoa, what is this? And then, you know, as you bite, it looks so good. It was pleasant to the eyes, it says. It desirable to make one wise. But then when you bit in, it was poison. You ever get those little candies in a box? And you bite into them, it's like, gross, what was that? All I like in candy boxes, See's candies or whatever, I like the nuts and chews. But then you bite into those goopy, gross things, right? You bite into, oh, this looks so good, there's going to be so great in it. It's poison. It's awful. It's dead. Not the candy, but sin. And so in the same way, that's what happened. The eyes of them both were open, verse 7. Their eyes were open to earth and closed to heaven. Then guess who shows up in the garden? The Lord. Verse 8, Genesis 3, the Lord comes walking to the garden. They heard the sound of the Lord God walking in the garden in the cool of the day. Interesting, the word for God is Yahweh. So we're back to Yahweh again. So Yahweh comes walking through the garden. It would appear, perhaps, that the Lord showed up in the garden every day as the sun was setting. In the cool of the day, everything would be bathed in a golden light. And Adam would normally tell the Lord what he had discovered that day. Maybe he had some questions for God. So here comes the Lord as he would come, walking in the garden. But now Adam is not running to see the Lord. He's hiding from the Lord because of his sin. And what a sad thing that is.

Jesus, come into my life. I choose to follow you now. Be my Savior. Be my Lord. Be my God. And be my friend. In Jesus' name I pray. Amen.

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1: Yeah.
0: It's your personal story of coming to Christ during that era that's called the Jesus Movement.
1: Mm-hmm.
0: Let me read a quote from a review of the book. This is just a member of the public who read the book. He said, "I've always been intrigued by the 1960s, especially the hippie movement, Haight-Ashbury and the Summer of Love and so on. I had no idea that the hippie movement paved the way for what Time magazine called the Jesus Revolution. This book is now a theatrical movie, which is how I came to hear of it. The moment I learned of it, I immediately ordered the book and dove into the pages."
1: Nice.
0: You know, you've heard so many comments over the years from people about how that book, how the movie, how it really impacted them. Some, their walk with the Lord started after viewing that movie or after reading that book. Isn't that right?
1: Yeah, it's really true. You know, one amazing story that sticks with me is of a young influencer from Ireland. He lives in Dublin.
0: Hmm.
1: He's a great young kid that I met when I was speaking at an evangelist conference for the Billy Graham Evangelistic Association in Berlin, Germany. And his name is Jed. And Jed told me the story of how he was living his crazy life. And he said to a friend of his, I'm using his words now, "Hey, for a laugh, do you want to go see this movie, Jesus Revolution, at the cinema?"
0: Mm-hmm.
1: That's what they call movie theaters in Europe. And so they went and saw the Jesus Revolution film. And the result of that was Jed came to Christ.
0: Wow.
1: And now he's using his platform to preach the gospel. And that's just one of many stories that I've heard. Amazing stories. We heard of people coming to Christ in the movie theater. You know, there's a scene in the film where my character, played by Joel Courtney, is about to be baptized by evangelist Lonnie Frisbee, played by Jonathan Rumi. And that is a moment that Greg prays and accepts Christ. And our hope was when that prayer happened, that there would be people watching it who would pray that same prayer and actually make a commitment to follow Jesus. And I'm happy to say we heard the stories of many who have done so. Well, this movie is based on a book, and the title of the book is the same as the movie, Jesus Revolution, but it has a lot of information the movie doesn't have. You know, in a film, you have the constraint of time, but in a book, you can tell all those stories that people want to know. And people ask me many things about what happened here, what happened there. Tell me more. It's all in the book. And we want to send you this book, Jesus Revolution, for your gift of any size. And when we say that, we mean be generous. And it helps us to continue to bring our ministry of A New Beginning, which you're listening to right now, to people all around the world. And for those who can be a little extra generous, we're going to send you a little something extra.
0: Mm-hmm.
1: 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Dave, tell them a little more.
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1: Danny Yamashiro here with my co-host, Lani Ka'a'a. 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We're here to help unleash your God-given purpose, offering perspectives of hope in Jesus Christ. What is heaven like and who will be there, according to the Bible? New York Times best-selling author and international evangelist Don Piper joins us today. By God's grace, he survived a head-on collision with a semi-truck where he was pronounced dead on the scene. A minister received permission to enter Don's car and began praying over his lifeless body. 90 minutes later, Don returned from heaven with vivid memories. Well, we pause at the beginning of our show, as we typically do, to remind you the reason we have the Good Life Radio program is to bring you closer and closer to Jesus, to the one who knows you, to the one who loves you. No matter what you're facing right now, what you're going through, whether it's like Don Piper, feeling like you've been hit by a semi-truck, or whatever it is you're facing, always hope in Jesus, the one who loves you so much. He died on the cross for your sins, shed his blood on that cross, and rose again on the third day. The Lord Jesus today calls you to turn from your way, to follow God's way. That's our prayer and our hope, that you will hear his voice and indeed do that. Reverend Don Piper is the author of 90 Minutes in Heaven. It's a true story of death and life. His latest book is People I Met at the Gates of Heaven. Who's going to be there because of you? He describes who and what he saw in heaven. Don Piper is married to Eva. They're parents of three adult children. They have six grandchildren. They live in the area of Greater Houston, Texas. This is a pre-recorded show with Don Piper. Lani Ka'a'a and I will be back in a few moments. Now open your heart and listen. Don, welcome to our show.
2: Honored. Honored to be here. It's just exciting to contemplate being back in the islands again, and I'm honored to be with you today. Thank you.
1: Well, I actually should say welcome back to our show. You yeah. and Eva were with us a few years ago. Mm-hmm. Well, Don, why did you and Cecil Murphy write People I Met?